St. John chapter 19, verses 28 through 30 says, "After this, Jesus, knowing that all things were now accomplished, that the Scripture might be fulfilled, said, 'I thirst.'" Jesus had fulfilled around 100 prophecies concerning Himself up to this point. Now, verse 29, "There was set a vessel full of vinegar, and they filled a sponge with vinegar and put it upon hyssop and put it to his mouth. When Jesus, therefore, had received the vinegar, he said, 'It is finished.' He bowed his head and gave up the ghost." Now, one thing we need to understand, the Jewish people didn't kill Jesus. And neither did the Romans kill Jesus. They had tried to kill him 11 times, and they couldn't, because man did not have the power to kill the Son of God. St. John chapter 10, verse 17 and 18 says, and this is Jesus speaking, "Therefore doth my Father love me, because I lay down my life, that I may take it again. Now listen to this. No man takes it from me, but I lay it down of myself. I have power to lay it down, and I have power to take it again. This commandment have I received of my Father." Jesus, of his own free will, and he had a free will just like we do, gave his life for all of mankind. Again, it wasn't taken from him. He, out of his love, gave it for all of humanity. St. Matthew chapter 26, we'll start at verse 36. "Then came Jesus with them into a place called Gethsemane, and said unto his disciples, 'Sit here while I go and pray yonder.' And he took with him," verse 37, "Peter and the two sons of Zebedee, and began to be sorrowful and very heavy." This word sorrowful here means he was grieved. In his spirit he was afflicted. Verse 38 says, "Then said he unto them, 'My soul is exceeding sorrowful, even unto death. Tarry you here, watch with me.'" Now the soul here is the Greek word P-S-U-C-H-E. It denotes the breath of life, the natural life of the body, the immaterial, invisible part of man, the disembodied man, the seat of personality, the seed of the sentiment elements in man, that by which he perceives, reflects, feels, desires. Our soul is the seat of will and purpose. It is the seat of appetite and desires. Now, again, we need to understand this battle going on within Jesus was not spiritual, but it was soulical. His spirit was set on doing what the Father wanted. But his soul, along with his flesh, was fighting it. Verse 39, we pick back up, says, "And he went a little further and fell on his face and prayed, saying, 'O my Father, if it be possible, let this cup pass from me. Nevertheless, not as I will, but as you will.'" Verse 40 says, "And he comes unto the disciples and finds them asleep and said unto Peter, 'What, could you not watch with me 1 hour? Verse 41 says, "Watch and pray that ye enter not into temptation. The spirit indeed is willing, but the flesh is weak." If you are born again, you never have problems with your spirit, because it's born of God. Your problem, my problem,
is always with our flesh and our soul. Because your soul and my soul is either going to follow the desires of your spirit or the desires of your flesh. One or the other. If your spirit is being led by the Holy Spirit, you're walking under the direction, the leadership, the guidingship of the Holy Spirit, your soul will side with your spirit. Okay? Now, on the other hand, if you're feeding your flesh, and your flesh has been resurrected, and your flesh is wanting to do the desires, the lustful flesh, of the lustful things of the flesh, go into sin, your soul is going to follow that. It's going to follow whichever one is in charge of your life, your spirit or your flesh. The Apostle Paul in 1 Corinthians 9:27 said, "But I keep under my body and bring it into subjection, lest that by any means when I have preached to others, I myself should be a castaway." Now this is the great Apostle Paul. He said, "I keep my body, I keep my flesh under subjection." Under subjection to what? His spirit. That was under subjection to the Holy Spirit. That way his soul lined up with his spirit. Because he said, if I don't, he said, after I've preached to others, I myself should become a castaway. That means good for nothing except the garbage dump. This scripture always puts the fear of God in me. It stirs up the fear of God in me that after I have preached to others, if I allow my flesh to start reigning again in my life along with my soul, I can end up in hell. Even though I am a born again child of God headed to heaven today. Now let's go back to Matthew chapter 26, verse 42. He went away again, this is Jesus, the second time, and prayed, saying, "O my Father, if this cup may not pass away from me, except I drink it, your will be done." Now again, Jesus knew the will of God. And again, he was willing to do what the Father wanted him to do, but his flesh and his soul was fighting against his spirit. And he came and found them asleep again, verse 43, for their eyes were heavy. Verse 44 says, and he left them and went away again and prayed the third time, saying the same words. Three times he prayed. Then came he to his disciples and said unto them, sleep on now and take your rest. Behold, the hour is at hand. The Son of Man is betrayed into the hands of sinners. Verse 46 says, rise, let us be going. Behold, he is at hand that does betray me. Again, it took Jesus three times to get his flesh under subjection to his spirit. Again, his soul was going to follow the one that won the battle, his spirit or his flesh. You know, some people say, well, Jesus had to die. No, he didn't. He told Peter after Peter cut the centurion's ear off, he said, don't you know I could call more than 12 legions of angels? He could have called angels to destroy this earth. He did not have to go to the cross. But he chose to go to the cross because he knew it was the Father's pleasing for him to do so. He knew that was the only way that you and I or anyone else could be brought back into the family of God. St. Luke 22, verses 41 through 44. And he, Jesus, was withdrawn from them about a stone's cast and kneeled down and prayed, saying, Father, if you will remove this cup from me, nevertheless, not my will, but yours be done. And there appeared an angel unto him from heaven, strengthening him. And being in agony, he prayed the more earnest, and his sweat was as it were great drops of blood falling down to the ground. This is just me.

bowed his head and gave up the ghost. Again, man didn't kill Jesus. They didn't have the power to do it. He, of his own free will, that was put under subjection to his flesh in the garden, gave up his own life for you and for me and all of humanity. It is finished. What would happen to you if God spoke these three words over you today? Well, I have plans to go somewhere tomorrow. I have plans to do some things tomorrow. But what if tomorrow never comes for you? A few years ago, I saw a man here in church. I saw him on Sunday morning. I saw him at Sunday night. And I planned on seeing him the next Sunday. But I didn't know the next time I saw him that week, he was laid in a casket. I talked to one of my brothers, not knowing that the next day I would be holding his hand as he laid dead in a hospital. Almost 15 months ago, I prayed for my wife, Janet. Called an ambulance. We were talking. We were having a normal conversation. As I kissed her and told her I loved her, and she told me she loved me, as they were putting her in the ambulance, I told her, I said, I'm waiting on our youngest daughter. I called her by name. I said, and I'll be up to the hospital and I'll see you. I didn't know that when I come into the hospital room and had to sit for a few minutes, that the next time I saw her, she was laying in the hospital bed, dead. The angels had came and taken her to heaven. God holds our last breath, folks. Yours, mine, my brother here at the church, my natural brother, my wife Janet. He holds my last breath. Folks, and none of us is leaving this earth until God says we're leaving. But see, there's no guarantee that you'll hear another message from me live. Because there's no guarantee that I'll be here tomorrow. There's no guarantee that even if I'm around and still doing broadcasts, that you'll be around to hear a broadcast. Because there is a day, there is a time, when just like Jesus said, it is finished, as he hung on the cross. God is going to speak those three words over us. It is finished. Now my question to you is, what would happen to you?

if God spoke these three words over you. Now, folks, we have a lot of people telling everybody that everybody's going to heaven. That's a lie. There's only two places that we're going to go. We're going to spend eternity with God in heaven, here on earth, or we're going to spend eternity in the lake of fire being tormented in a place we call hell. I know that's not a popular word anymore. But folks, I want to tell you something. My Bible, the Word of God, tells me that there's more people going to hell than are going to heaven. That's totally opposite of what the world says. That's totally opposite of what a lot of churches say. That's totally opposite of what a lot of pastors say. But the Word of God says, straight and narrow is the way, and few thereby go. There's a lot of people that think they're heaven bound that are on the wide, winding road that leads straight to hell. There's only one way. If you're on that road that is leading to hell, there's only one way. His name is Jesus Christ. He said, I am the way, the truth, and the life. No man comes unto the Father but by me. Jesus Christ, the Son of the living God. Our faith, our trust must be in those three words that he spoke hanging on the cross. It is finished. Never another sacrifice for sins. Jesus shed his blood seven ways, bringing a complete, nothing lacking sacrifice. The penalty for my sins, the penalty for your sins, was paid in full by the blood of Jesus Christ. But folks, that blood must be applied to our lives. It's only applied when we come to the place of realization that we need a Lord and Savior. We humble ourselves. We repent of our sins. And we turn from our wicked ways and accept Jesus Christ as our Lord and Savior. And when we do that, his blood washes all of our sins, all of our sins, into the depths of the sea, never, ever, under any circumstances, to be remembered no more. I remember it's burned inside of me. January 10th, 1983, 10:30 at night. Laying in my bed, under the convicting power of the Holy Spirit. I got up and went into the den. Put on a gospel record that I had stolen from my sister. What do you mean, Pastor? I took it without permission. And I put on a song, How Majestic is Thy Name, O Lord. I humbled myself in the presence of God.
realizing that I was a sinner heading straight to hell. I humbled myself. I repented of my sins. I asked God to forgive me. I asked Jesus into my heart, and He did it. And it's as real today, 43 years later, as it was then. Why? There was a change in my life. The old man died. There was a new man resurrected. Now, folks, I'm going to tell you, you may have said the prayer. You may have been baptized in water. But if you're the same man or the same woman you were before, it's because you never got born again. Because when you truly accept Jesus Christ as Lord and allow His blood to wash your sins into the depths of sea, the old man dies. There is a new man resurrected. Now, I didn't say a perfect man, because we've all sinned and come short of the glory of God. But it is a man or woman that does not want to sin. They do not no longer willfully sin. They live a life free from the temptations of the enemy. Right now, I want to ask you, you say, Pastor, I don't know Jesus Christ as my Lord and Savior. Maybe you did one time and you got hurt. You feel that convicting power that I felt in my bed back in 1983. It's something drawing you. It's something that's not normally there. That's the Holy Spirit drawing you to the foot of the cross. I'm going to ask you to repeat a prayer after me. And I want you to know this prayer don't save you. But if you say it and you mean it from your heart, you will be saved. Would you pray with me? Say, God, I come to You a sinner in need of a Savior. God, right now, I repent of my sins. I ask You to come into my heart, Jesus Christ, and be my Lord and Savior. God, wash all my sins with the blood of Your Son, Jesus, into the depths of the sea, never to be remembered no more. Jesus, I receive You as my Lord and Savior. If you said that word and you meant it from your heart, and that's the key, you've got to mean it from your heart. And if you did, right now you're a born-again child of God. If Jesus spoke those three words over you, it is finished. You'll be in heaven so quick that time can't touch it. God bless you in Jesus' name. Amen.

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2: 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Today, we're continuing our study and our big series that we're doing, What All Christians, Those That Are Truly Saved, Born Again, Must Know. As you have received Jesus Christ as Lord and Savior, I realize that I'm talking to those that have been truly born again, washed in the blood of Jesus Christ. I want to ask you here today, are you truly saved? Do you know Jesus Christ as Lord and Savior? You know, I was witnessing to a fellow here today. As we were standing there talking, why, he was very intently listening to me as I gave him a John and Romans and a gospel tract that we publish here. And, I asked him, I said, "Sir, I said, you know, if you was to leave this world right now, do you know where you'd spend eternity?" I want to ask that question to you. Do you know for sure where you're going to spend eternity? You know, I've got all kinds of different answers over the years. But I'm, you know, this fella here, I mean, he looked at me and he waited. I mean, it was a big, long silence. And generally when that happens, that's the most indication that, you know what, no, you don't know where you'd spend eternity. And of all practical purposes, I mean, you know what, the person is lost. And I said, you know what, he said, I don't know. I don't know where I'm going. I said, well, I says, let me tell you, the Bible says in the Scriptures, he that hath the Son hath life, and he that hath not the Son, the wrath of God abideth on him. And I said, Jesus said in John 14:6, for I am the way, the truth, and the life. No man cometh unto the Father but by me. Which means this, you got to have Jesus Christ as Lord and Savior. There's a lot of religions. There's a lot of cults out here in this world today. I mean, different gospels, as Paul called it. Some of them say that you got to be a church member. Some of them say that you got to be catechized and homogenized. I mean, that means confirmed or something of that nature. There's some that say, well, you got to be baptized. Baptized, that's how they say it. They use these certain verses that alludes to the fact, you know, but the idea of it is when you study the Scriptures, I mean, although baptism is truly necessary, not for salvation, but for somebody that has truly been saved, born again, washed in the blood of Jesus, it's the first step of obedience after you receive Jesus Christ and believed on him. And that's where I'm going with this thing. If you've received Jesus Christ as Savior, why, you know what? You're going to go to glory. You got heaven as your home. Jesus Christ died for your sin. The Bible says, not of works of righteousness which we have done, but according to his mercy and grace, he hath saved us. Those of us that have received Jesus Christ of our Lord as our Lord and Savior. Are you truly saved? As I was talking to this gentleman, you know, right then and there, you know, he had to go about his business, but I had a word of prayer for him. I said, can I pray for you, sir? And he said, well, sure. And I had a word of prayer, prayed, asked the Lord that God would open up his heart and mind and to understand that he needed to be born again. Jesus said this in John chapter 3, verily, verily, I say unto thee, except a man be born again, he cannot see the kingdom of God. Are you truly saved? Do you know Jesus as Lord and Savior? May God help you to see the truth. Now, we're going to go ahead on with this. I felt I had to say that for those that are listening, some that are saved, some that are maybe not saved. I want to go ahead and continue on. This is Bible wisdom for your new life in Christ. We're in number 8 here today, and we're going to continue on. Number 8 is, ye are not your own. You say, brother, what does that mean? Well, I'm glad you asked, because I'm going to really get on it here today. And I want you to look at this in 1 Corinthians chapter 6, and look with me in verse 19. We're going to begin there, where it says, what? Paul speaking here to the church at Corinth. Know ye not that your body is the temple of the Holy Ghost, which is in you, which ye have of God, and ye are not your own? For ye are bought with a price. Therefore glorify God in your body and in your spirit, which are God's. You know what Paul was speaking there? And he said, "You're not. Know ye not that your body is the temple of the Holy Ghost?" What does that mean? That means the idea that the Holy Ghost dwells within you if you're truly a born-again believer in the Lord Jesus Christ. You know what the idea of it is that, you know, when we look at the word temple, it means a house. It means where to dwell. And, the Bible says that the Holy Spirit of God dwells within the believers of the Lord Jesus Christ. And I want you to see this, that in verse 20, the Scripture says, for ye are bought with a price. What does bought mean? That means that, you know, somebody paid for you. And it was an awful price. You know what it was? It was the Lord Jesus Christ that suffered and died for you on the cross of Calvary. He shed his blood to atone for your sins, for my sins, for the sins of the whole world. So it says, therefore, glorify God in your body and in your spirit, which are God's. Do you notice that? God has ownership over us that have received Christ as Savior. You know, our life's goal should be to glorify God by doing His will. We must say no to sin, to selfishness, to pride, to anger, and to the devil's lies. Why, I want to ask you, when you're tempted, within your spirit, when you're tempted of something evil in this world. And by the way, every one of us, as long as we're in this flesh, we're going to be tempted. We're going to be tempted and tried. You know, as the song says, tempted and tried we, oft made to wander. I mean, think about this. Aren't you tempted and tried in certain things in this life? We're in this flesh. We dwell in this body of sin. And by the way, we haven't, the idea of this is long, and Paul said this. He says, O wretched man that I am, the things that I would do, that I do not. The things that I would not do, that I do. O wretched man that I am. That's what the Apostle Paul, the very one that wrote these epistles, as we quote these verses of Scripture, this is what Paul wrote through under the guidance and leadership of the Holy Spirit. The next thing I want you to see is love God with all your heart, with all your soul, with all your mind, and with all your strength. Would you look with me, if you would, to the book of Matthew, and there's so many verses that I want, that, but I'm only going to just do a few of them here. Matthew chapter 22, and we're going to look at verse 37, where it says, in verse 37, Jesus said unto him, thou shalt love the Lord thy God with all thy heart, with all thy soul, and with all thy mind. This is the first and great commandment. Why? And the second is likened unto it. Verse 39, thou shalt love thy neighbor as thyself. And Jesus spoke, as he was speaking here, he said, on these two commandments hang all the law and the prophets. Now, the idea of it is loving God with all your heart, soul, mind, and strength. And along with that, we need to love the precious Word of God. Do you love the Word of God? And then loving Christians and those that have received Jesus Christ as Lord and Savior. Let me give you some things here. I want you to turn with me, if you would, in the book of 1 John. You know, look at this, first of all, in 1 John chapter 3, and let's look, first of all, in verse 11. It says, "For this is the message that you heard from the beginning, that we should love one another." Christian, we ought to love one another, those that are truly born again in Christ. Look in verse 14 of 1 John chapter 3. "We know that we have passed from death unto life." That means we know that we truly got saved, "because we love the brethren. He that loveth not his brother abideth in death." Did you catch that? I mean, you know what? I see today so many people that, and there's such a division today of people that claim to truly be saved. But you know, there's people that claim to be saved that, and you ask, well, how do you know you're saved? Well, I'm a church member. I belong to this church. I've done this, and I've done that. And you know what? The thing about this is because when you don't have Christ as Lord and Savior, and you can't testify and have a testimony that you've received Jesus Christ as Lord and Savior, you say, where do you see that? There's multitudes of verses of Scripture. But I'm going to just show you that in Romans in chapter 10, verses 9 through 13, the Bible says, "For with the heart man believeth unto righteousness, and with the mouth confession is made unto salvation." And it says here, you know, that you have to look at this factor about salvation, about and obey what God said. Romans chapter 10 and verse 9. "That if thou shalt confess with thy mouth the Lord Jesus, and shalt believe in thine heart," and that's where I was going at, you know, for with the heart man believeth, and we're gonna quote that verse of Scripture in verse 10. But it says, "Thou shalt believe in thine heart that God hath raised him from the dead," in verse 9 of Romans chapter 10, "thou shalt be saved." It says in verse 10, "For with the heart man believeth unto righteousness." It didn't say with the heart man is baptized. It says, "For with the heart man believeth unto righteousness, and with the mouth confession is made unto salvation." Look at verse 13. It says, "For whosoever shall call upon the name of the Lord shall be saved." Period. You didn't see anything about church membership. You didn't see anything about being baptized. It says, "Whosoever shall call upon the name of the Lord shall be saved." You say, why are you getting off? Because let me tell you, there's so many people out here that have been deceived and led astray by wolves in sheep's clothing that preach a works gospel. And it's not a works gospel. It's not. That's not the Pauline epistles. Paul did not preach that. And through, under the Holy Spirit of God, that's what you really ought to really look at and understand. So, you know what? It says here, "Hereby perceive we the love of God," in 1 John 3:16, "because he laid down his life for us." And we ought to lay down our lives for the brethren. Do you see that? In other words, why, how do we do that? Why, the idea of it is, in verse 17 of 1 John, "But whosoever hath the world's good, and seeth his brother have need, and shutteth up his bowels of compassion from him, how dwelleth the love of God in him?" Do you have compassion upon people that absolutely are going through it, that have a bunch of needs? You know what? In the book of Acts and chapter 2, in the book of Acts and chapter 4 and chapter 3, we read in there about how what happened with the church and how the people that were getting saved and so forth, what they did is they sold their property, they sold all their goods, and laid down all the money at the apostles' feet, and distribution was made amongst the apostles for the brethren, for the people, for the families. And you know what God said? God said, none of them lacked. Amen and amen. That was the early church. That was in the after the death, the burial, and the resurrection of the Lord Jesus Christ. That was the early church and how it was for the first 300 and some years. People met in homes. I mean, people were taking care of one another. I mean, the idea of it is people were preaching the gospel, but you know what? There was a great persecution of the believers in that day. Now, you know what? It says in 1 John 3:18, my little children, let us not love in word, neither in tongue, but in deed and in truth. How was your love? It says in 1 John chapter 3, verse 23, this is His commandment, that we should love or believe on the name of the Son of His Son, Jesus Christ, and love one another as He gave commandment. In 1 John chapter 4, verse 7, beloved, let us love one another, for love is of God, and everyone that loveth is born of God and knoweth God. In verse 8 it says, he that loveth not God, why, what does it say? For he that loveth not knoweth not God, for God is love. And this was the man, and this was manifested, the love of God towards us, because that God sent His only begotten Son into the world, that we might through Him, that we might live through Him. I mean, it goes on. 1 John 4:11, beloved, if God so loved us, we ought also to love one another. I mean, think about that. You know, and it says in verse 12, no man has seen God at any time. If we love one another, God dwelleth in us, and His love is perfected in us. In verse 16 of 1 John chapter 4, and we have known and believed the love that God hath to us. God is love. And he that dwelleth in love dwelleth in God, and God in him. In verse 17, herein is our love made perfect, that we may have boldness in the day of judgment, because as he is, so are we in this world. Now, I want to tell you what, there's no way that I absolutely, on my own account, could walk the pathways and walk in the shoes of my Savior, the Lord Jesus Christ, and neither could you. And I want to tell you this. It says right here, you know, because of God dwelling within us, because of the Holy Spirit of God that dwells within us. You say, where do we get that from? Well, I want you to turn with me over in the book of Galatians. And I want you to see this in Galatians in chapter 5. Look with me, if you would, in verse 22. Well, first of all, let's look at verse 19 and 20 and 21. Now, the works of the flesh are manifest, which are these: adultery, fornication, uncleanness, lasciviousness, idolatry, witchcraft, hatred, variance, emulations, wrath, strife, seditions, heresies, envyings. Why, do you get jealous over somebody, what they have? Murders. Why, what do you feel like sometime when people do you wrong? Drunkenness, revelings, and such like, of the which I tell you before, as I've also told you in times past, that they which do such things shall not inherit the kingdom of God. Now, you know what? That's our flesh. Paul said this. Jesus even said this in the New Testament and Matthew. I mean, you know what God said? You know, if we look upon a woman and lust after her in our heart, we've already committed adultery with her. Now, you know what? When you look and see everything in the summertime, when the women in this United States of Babylon goes around with hardly anything on and all this other business and so forth and so on. You know, I was talking to a fella. You know what? I don't even want to go there. But you know what? In all sincerity, it's a shameful thing when people absolutely, they'll tell you, well, I don't sin. I had a preacher tell me, you know, wow. You know what? I want to tell you one thing. The Bible says in 1 John chapter 1, if we say we have no sin, we deceive ourselves and the truth is not in us. We live in this flesh. And one day, when this flesh is changed and we get out of this flesh, why, there'll be no more sin. By the way, that's the way it'll be like when we have our new body. But I want you to look at it over there in Galatians chapter 5 and verse 22. When we have the Holy Spirit of God, look what it says. But the fruit of the Spirit is love, is joy, is peace, is long-suffering, is gentleness, goodness, faith, meekness, temperance. Against such, there is no law. And they that are Christ, why, do you belong to the Lord Jesus Christ? Have crucified the flesh with the affections and lust. If we live in the Spirit, let us also walk in the Spirit. Did you catch that? Let us not be desirous of vainglory, provoking one another, envying one another. Why, you know, I thought that's part of the flesh. It is. And you see, only way that we can get victory over our sin is, and that's why Paul said, I die daily. What did he mean? Why, we've got to have a time of confessing our sin, confessing our mistakes, confessing where we've gone wrong, and asking God for guidance and forgiveness and for leadership and direction. Now, the thing about this is, we can't live a perfect life being in this flesh. We're sinners. But what we can do is we can live a victorious Christian life through the Holy Spirit of God that dwells within us. Amen. And that's the only way. In verse 24, it says, and they that are Christ, those that have belonged to the Lord Jesus, have crucified the flesh. And in other words, did we make it die? No, that's not what it means. I mean, it's the idea of what we have done, you know, with the flesh. I mean, to crucify. And that means to nail it to the cross, to put to death. I mean, the idea of it is, in the scriptural language, to subdue, to mortify, to destroy the power. You know, and how do we do it? By yielding to the Lord. You think about that. To reject it. To despise it. Why, you know what? I'll tell you how this is. You know, at one time, I was living. I was going down the road of life. And you know what? I lived for Friday and Saturday night. Had a real big career. I mean, I was an engineer. Everything was all going just fine as a young man after the military. After a bunch of schooling. And the idea of it is that, you know, I was entertaining the flesh. But you know what? I had a big motorcycle wreck. I've said my testimony many times. And you know what? God spared me. I was invited to a church a couple of weeks afterwards, and I could hardly walk, but I did. Went to church, and brother, I'll tell you one thing. I knew about Jesus Christ. I knew what I was. Nobody had to tell me. I knew it. And you know what? In that sermon, why, there was a sermon about hell. And let me tell you one thing, brother. I began halfway through that service. I began to cry. And brother, I mean, the tears are rolling. Buddy, I knew I was lost. And I knew that, I mean, if it, by the grace of God, I should have been in hell because I had that big motorcycle wreck. And I'll tell you one thing. When the preacher gave the invitation, and I mean my forever friend, Brother Ron, put his arm around me. And he said, come on, let's go forward. And he says, I will show you from the Bible how you can truly be saved, born again. Best thing ever happened in my life. And let me tell you that. I received Jesus Christ as my Savior. And shortly after that, I absolutely surrendered to preach the Word of God and to live for my Lord. And brother, that changed my life. You know, the love of God, you know, by the Holy Spirit. And by the way, did you catch that in Galatians 5:22? Do you see that there? You know, it says, but the fruit of the Spirit. This is what the results of the Holy Spirit is. First thing is love. Love. I mean, you start having compassion upon people. You get concerned about people and you start being a witness for the Lord Jesus Christ. Trying to win as many people as you can and point people to Jesus. People that are on the street. We used to go down to the cities. We still do. And the idea of, and we pass out gospel tracts. We passed out John and Romans. We preached on the street. We'd go down there where the people would spend nights and, you know, down in the slums area and so forth and tell people, you know, and go down there with food and we'd help out in the missions. Matter of fact, I ran and started a mission, Hope Mission, for some years. And it was one of the greatest things. I mean, the idea of helping people that couldn't help themselves. And I want to tell you what, this is love. This is God. Do you have the Lord Jesus Christ as your Lord and Savior? We ought to love God with all of our heart, with all our soul, with all our mind, with everything that we can really muster up. We ought to love the Word of God. Do you love reading the Word of God? Do you love learning about the Lord Jesus Christ and God? Do you love learning about what the future has? What the future holds? I'd have a whole series on what the future holds in prophecy. Talking about one day, we're going to get raptured out of here, the church. Amen, amen. Because of what the Lord Jesus Christ did. And you know what? This world is going to go through a time of what the Bible calls the 7-year tribulation period. A time of God's wrath that's going to be poured out on this world. And because of the Lord Jesus Christ, you don't have to go through it. Jesus Christ is going to come. I mean, the trumpet of God's going to sound. The dead in Christ are going to rise first. Then we which are alive remain shall be caught up together to meet the Lord in the air. And you know what? God has not appointed us, church. I'm talking to the believers. God has not appointed us to wrath because our wrath was taken on the cross of Calvary. The blood of Jesus Christ cleanses and covers our sin for all eternity. Where are you going to go? Where are you going to spend eternity? Do you have Jesus Christ as Lord and Savior? May God help you to see the truth.

Ladies and gentlemen, let's take a trip back in time when ragtime, blues, hot jazz, and big band swing were all the rage. My name is Dave Tucker, your host and piano player. 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

the Artie Shaw Orchestra, a 1936 recording with Peg LaCentra on vocals, and that's Let's Call a Heart a Heart. Ladies and gentlemen, you have stumbled across the Early Jazz Radio Broadcast International. My name is Dave Tucker. I am your host and piano player and sometimes pretend DJ. 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This program right here plays all things early and vintage jazz, everything from ragtime to swing, and this is a grand experiment to bring something old back to shortwave radios all over the world. 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Ladies and gentlemen, we would like to thank our underwriter, Angel Radio, for supporting the Early Jazz Radio Broadcast International. 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

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Ladies and gentlemen, coming up next is the Dorsey Brothers Orchestra with a wonderful tune, "I Can Make Most Anything, But I Can't Make a Man." And then Fats Waller and his rhythm, "Last Night a Miracle Happened."

Fats Waller and his rhythm with Last Night a Miracle Happened. Let's bring in a group based in Indianapolis, Indiana. They're called the Elite Syncopators, a ragtime band. They're going to play Rocky Mountain Fox. After that, the Fletcher Henderson Orchestra out of Harlem with They Jittered All the Time. And then the California Ramblers with All of the Time.

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Coming up next, the Buck Creek Jazz Band. This was a local band for me. They were based out of Springfield, Virginia. They played all over the world, considered one of the best traditional jazz bands ever. They could play in a straight-up Dixieland style, or they could play in a little bit more of a modern traditional jazz style. They're going to bring you the classic Shake It and Break It. After that, Myth Mole and his Molars. I collected all of their recordings recently, so I'm kind of slowly getting around to playing all of them. Here is Myth Mole with I'm Gonna Hang With My Sugar.

on the Patreon thing that I mention occasionally, it would really be helpful if you merely signed up, took a moment to just sign up. 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I'm now in the mood for kind of a change of pace. I want to hear from some jazz vocalists. So let's hear from the Andrews Sisters with their classic Rum and Coca-Cola. After that, the Boswell Sisters on the radio with Rarin' to Go. Then we'll finish with the Mills Brothers, It Don't Mean a Thing, a classic Duke Ellington tune. And remember, when you listen to the Mills Brothers, they only play with a guitar. All the other sounds you hear that sound like band instruments, those are coming from them vocally. They were very well known for that. Here we go with the Andrews Sisters.

The amazing Mills Brothers with It Don't Mean a Thing. I think we have time for one more. Let's bring in Paul Sorrow and the Fat Babies out of Chicago with Boogaboo.

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2: 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Thank you so much for joining us today. My name is Donatella Ongreda. On today's episode, China's fears about AI. Who sat at Xi Jinping's and Trump's table during the White House gala? Democracy and constitutionalism. And more. So please stay with us. Dario Modet, CEO of Arthropic, has argued that the pace of development should be slowed, an idea supported by the heads of two rival AI companies, Sam Altman of OpenAI and Elon Musk. Other Silicon Valley leaders have even suggested that this technology could one day threaten the survival of humanity. However, efforts to address these risks are complicated by the intense rivalry between the world's two leading AI superpowers, China and the United States. As strategic competitors, both countries tend to view AI advancements through the lens of national security and economic advantage, casting doubt on the possibility of meaningful cooperation. China has grand plans for AI and envisions a future in which this technology is integrated into all areas of society and the economy, from agriculture and healthcare to the military sector. However, the government has also long warned of its risks. As early as 2017, it noted that AI could threaten privacy, social stability, and international relations. Since then, China has required that AI-generated content be labeled on social media, has banned AI-based virtual partners for minors, and has prohibited the use of deepfakes to spread misinformation. Should we believe them? Let's go on. Chinese government agencies and policy advisors enjoy considerable authority to define the terms of acceptable development compared to their U.S. counterparts, notes Professor Zeng Jingguang of the City University of Hong Kong, who has participated in informal discussions between the United States and China on AI. To address concerns that AI could spiral out of control, Chinese President Xi Jinping warned in July that the technology, quote, must always remain under human control. While Chinese authorities acknowledge the risk that AI could escape human control, concerns that it poses an existential threat to humanity play a much less prominent role in the debate in China than they do in the United States. According to Xiaoshan Liu, director of the Shenzhen Institute of Artificial Intelligence and Robotics for Society, this view is reaffirmed. Discussions in China tend to focus more on control capabilities, misuse, and social consequences, whereas in the United States, they have come to be dominated by hypothetical scenarios of loss of control or runaway behavior, he asserts. Chinese officials' concerns about the risk posed by AI are tempered by the conviction that this technology will be a crucial engine of growth at a time when China's economy is slowing down. The AI models of Chinese tech giants such as Tencent, Alibaba, Baidu and ByteDance compete on a global scale. Some of the most advanced models come from startups such as 01. AI, DeepSeek, Minimax, Moonshot AI, and Z-Point AI. Liu says that Beijing is trying to strike a balance between fostering China's AI industry and addressing emerging risks. That's very different from saying that the technology should stop advancing, he noted. In an article published in September in a state-run magazine, China's top intelligence official, Chen Yixin, also framed AI development in geopolitical terms, describing it as a new arena of strategic rivalry among the major powers. Although calls to slow down AI development come from mainly from figures in the US tech sector rather than government officials, political competition has led Beijing to view this request with caution. Amo Dai's recent call to slow down development sparked fresh criticism in the Chinese media, which highlighted the Anthropic CEO's suggestion as an attempt to hinder the Asian AI giant's progress. Despite the prevailing mistrust, there is hope that the summit between Xi Jinping and Donald Trump, scheduled for late September in Washington, D.C., may lead to some kind of agreement regarding the pace of AI development.
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2: At the White House gala held in honor of Xi Jinping's recent visit to Washington, Donald Trump seated two Taiwanese business tycoons at the same table as Xi Jinping. The U.S. president hosted a dinner of honor attended by government officials and business leaders from the United States' major sectors. Donald Trump and his team carefully considered who to seat at the table during the gala dinner he would host at the White House for the head of the Chinese regime, Xi Jinping. The guest list was headed by the U.S. president, his wife Melania Trump, the Chinese leader, and the First Lady, Peng Liyuan. They were joined by tech titans Elon Musk of SpaceX and Tesla, Lisa Su, CEO of Advanced Micro Devices, AMD, and her husband, Daniel Lin, Jensen Huang, CEO of NVIDIA, and his wife, Lori Huang, and Tim Cook, chairman of Apple's board of directors. Of these four giant techs, two were born in Taiwan. Lisa Su was born on November 7, 1969, in Tainan. She moved with her family to the United States in the early 1970s, where she began her studies. After completing her degree in engineering, she began her career distinguishing herself at Texas Instruments, IBM, and Freescale Semiconductor. She would later carve out her own path at AMD. She saved the company from bankruptcy when she took over as CEO in 2013. At that time, AMD was on the brink of bankruptcy, and its stock was worth just $2. Today, it is one of the strongest companies in the technology sector. Jensen Huang was also born in Tainan on February 17, 1963. 10 years later, they moved to the United States, the same year Lisa Su's family did. Interestingly, they share blood ties and family connections. He also studied engineering and began his career at tech companies until he founded NVIDIA in 1993, where he serves as chairman and CEO. Today, he is one of the most important players in the global technology industry, and China represents one of the most powerful markets for his business. During the toast, President Trump highlighted the relationship between the two countries and stated, quote, "President Xi and I understand that we represent different systems, but the bonds between our people endure, and we have never gotten along better," end quote. He also added that together, we can continue to build a relationship that promotes prosperity and security for future generations.
3: Freedom Synergy Radio.
2: Democracy and Constitutionalism. Democracy and the Constitution are two inseparable concepts that are mutually dependent on one another to fully exist. Democracy guarantees that power emanates from the people, while the Constitution ensures that this power is exercised within limits and with respect for the rights of all. How do these two pillars of the modern state relate to and complement one another? The relationship begins at the very origin of the state. In a democracy, sovereignty resides in the people. When a society decides to organize itself, it exercises its power to draft a constitution. Therefore, the constitution is a reflection of the democratic will, a social contract in which citizens agree on the rules of the political and civil game. However, a pure or absolute democracy could fall into the trap of allowing the majority to trample on the rights of minorities. This is where the Constitution steps in as an indispensable check. It sets limits. It clearly defines what the current government can and cannot do. It protects fundamental rights. It guarantees basic freedoms. Freedom of expression, the right to vote, freedom of association, for instance, that no parliamentary or presidential majority can legitimately take away. It ensures checks and balances. It divides political power among different branches to prevent it from being concentrated in a single entity. The Constitution is democracy's operating manual. Without a constitutional framework, the competition for power would be chaotic or violent. The Constitution formalizes democratic mechanisms by defending how and how often elections are held, who can vote and be elected, what channels are available for citizens to participate directly in decision-making. Democratic governments change periodically through the ballot box, but the state must continue. The Constitution provides the institutional stability necessary for the transition from one government to another to take place peacefully and in an orderly manner, maintaining the continuity of law and social peace. Democracy on its own provides indispensable elements: the legitimacy that stems from the popular vote, the possibility of replacing leaders without violence, and the active participation of citizens in public life. But if democracy lacks a constitution to channel it, it runs the risk of spiraling out of control. Without clear rules, without limits, and without guaranteed rights, it can degenerate into anarchy or the tyranny of the majority, where numerical forces replace justice and individual rights are left at the mercy of the impulse of the moment. The Constitution, for its part, sets the limits of power, establishes procedures, defines jurisdictions, and protects minorities from arbitrary decisions. It is the architectural blueprint of the state, the set of norms that govern social coexistence and prevents any authority, no matter how popular, from acting without restraint. But a constitution without democracy is devoid of meaning. It can become an inert document, a dead letter that no one respects, or worse still, an authoritarian instrument used by rulers without popular support to justify their rule. That is why democracy and the Constitution are not opposing forces, but complementary pillars. Democracy provides the vital energy for change. The Constitution provides the structure that ensures that changes do not destroy what must remain. Together, they sustain a system where political renewal is possible without sacrificing stability, and where stability exists without stifling freedom.
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2: China and the U.S. are testing whether their new formula of a constructive strategic stability can survive their deepest disagreements as Xi Jinping makes his second high-profile state visit to Washington. After closed-door talks with Donald Trump, Chinese state media said Taiwan was discussed privately, with Beijing again pressing Washington to oppose Taiwan independence, a formulation that would go beyond the long-standing U.S. language of not supporting it. Xi was also expected to push Trump over U.S. arms sales to Taiwan, citing the 1982 U.S.-China communique, even as Ronald Reagan's accompanying memo tied any reduction of arms sales to Beijing's continued commitment to a peaceful resolution. What, if anything, has changed in Washington's Taiwan policy? Following, Yin Kavat and her distinguished guests discuss these subjects. Let's listen.
4: To discuss this and more, I'm joined by Lai Yizhong, Prospect Foundation President. We also have William Stanton, former American Institute in Taiwan Director, and also Sean Natoli, Danube Institute Senior Researcher. A very warm welcome to all of you on the show today.
5: Thank you.
4: Donald Trump's speeches emphasize long-standing U.S.-China ties and his personal relations with Xi Jinping. He also recalls the U.S. and China as wartime allies. Watch.
6: Pursuit of common interests has connected our people across the vast oceans, those big, tremendous distances and many differences, and even made us allies in World War II. Look at the greatness that we had together fighting in World War II. Brave American pilots volunteered to come to China and fight for the very survival of the legendary country and that legendary Flying Tigers group. They were just unbelievable.
4: But America's ally wasn't the PRC. Instead, it was the Republic of China, ROC, whose government moved to Taiwan. Trump also refers to China's great history, stretching from Sun Tzu to Sun Yat-sen, who is the father of the ROC. At dinner, many hours later, she echoes Trump's World War II history, but adds a reference to Japan Watch.
7: Over 80 years ago, the Chinese and American people stood shoulder to shoulder in a fight against Japanese militarist aggressors. Together, we opened the famous Hump Air Route over the Himalayas. During the war of resistance against Japanese aggression, Chinese soldiers and civilians rescued hundreds of American pilots at the cost of hundreds of thousands of Chinese lives. Such a friendship.

0: that I think President Trump, his White House office also boycotted a certain news agency in the United States. So that probably contribute to the current lack of the news source interpretation coming from the U.S. sources rather than so that we started to see everything coming from China. And that's something that we need to watch out because Chinese definitely would like to utilize this opportunity to define and conducted their narrative warfare and to reshape the whole interpretation about this visit.
1: Right. Bill, how about for you? I mean, from Taiwan's perspective, you know, is a successful summit, where, you know, the coming together of the U.S. and China, you know, can that make reduce the risk of conflict for Taiwan?
2: I don't think so. I think it's interesting that a group of senators came out with a statement talking about the importance of Taiwan and the need to continue our relationship with Taiwan. Positive messages because they weren't hearing that coming out of President Trump. He's largely ignored that issue, even and because there hasn't been a lot of reporting, we don't even know, we assume that Chinese President Xi Jinping raised the Taiwan issue as a premier topic that had to be discussed, and particularly arms sales from the U.S. to China. And we haven't heard anything that was said about that. So it seems to me that clearly it was there was a discussion of it, for sure, because China would have raised it. But then we don't hear anything about it, either from Xi Jinping or from Donald Trump. So I think it'll take a few more days, I think, until we get the real outcome of what was said and done. During these talks. And going into it, everybody's been very nervous because Donald Trump seems to like so much dealing with whether it's President Putin or it's dealing with Xi Jinping. He tends to, or, you know, the Korean dictator, he likes to deal with these people.
1: Let's hear from Sean. I mean, you're a former Trump regional director. I mean, yes. Does that sort of like personal rapport, does that actually give Donald Trump some leverage over Xi Jinping?
3: Well, I mean, it is clearly President Trump's style that he wants to establish a good personal relationship with the leaders that he directly deals with. And I think this summit was in part, one of the main points was to make sure that he and Xi do have a good personal relationship. And then there were sort of low stakes talks, in my opinion, you know, over the 30 for 30 framework talked about with Scott Bessent and the vice premier of China, where we agreed to take tariffs off $30 billion of goods, and China likewise does. China keeping up its end of the bargain of buying soybeans and then discussing what China committed in May for buying Boeing aircraft. This was a very low-stakes summit that was more about the stability of the U.S.-China relationship and setting the stage for more serious talks in the future, particularly with the impending extension till January 10th on trying to prevent a new U.S.-China trade war. That's what this summit was really about. Now, President Xi Jinping obviously did bring up Taiwan, at least briefly, where he said that that was their number one issue. He said that he wants the United States to oppose Taiwanese independence, and that would represent a change if the United States were to all of a sudden say that we oppose.
1: And why does Xi Jinping want this? Why have they been gunning for this? What does it enable them to do?
3: Well, China plays the long game. If they can get one president to switch minor language from the current language to oppose, then it's, you can have a slow but steady going from maintaining the status quo toward giving in to what China wants, so what the status quo should be. That's what Xi Jinping is ultimately hoping for. But to be very, very clear, there's no evidence from this summit as of right now that President Trump has gone along with that, that the Trump administration is following along with that at all. In fact, we see evidence of the opposite, where we've had, you know, Secretary of State Marco Rubio going around the UNGA plenary with joint statements with his counterparts from Japan, South Korea, you know, reaffirming, you know, our viewpoints on the status quo in the Strait of Taiwan. And it's

0: made it clear that our relationship with Taiwan is multidimensional. We have Congress to think about, too, that we can discuss later. But the big takeaway, I think, for this discussion is clearly that there has been no substantive change that we know of as of yet in U.S.-Taiwan relations from the summit.
1: Yeah, and Dr. Lai, you made the point about the reporting mostly being from China, eager to get those messages across. I mean, what would there be in it for Donald Trump to change decades of U.S. language and position on Taiwan? I mean, why would he even go there?
2: Well, I think that's what China wanted to be. I do not think that in President Trump, his agenda, he would like to talk about Taiwan. His agenda basically will be not only the tariff, but also the Chinese promise purchase that he hasn't really fulfilled. How much of the China really will fulfill its promises. And also about the AI. That's in the President Trump's agenda. And apparently right now the world will experience a tremendous change due to the AI revolutions. How are we able to move it forward? A lot of people talk about the danger of having agentic AI that could even threaten the people's lives. But also people are arguing that if you just try to limit the AI, but how about the other side to continue to progress on the AI? And that will be at your own threat. That's not very good. So AI, apparently that is the important issues. But so far we haven't heard anything coming from the United States about the discussion on those parts. Probably later on, the United States will release some of those statements regarding the part of the discussions. But I will say that is just another episode that's unfortunate due to the fact that right now that there are this issue with the U.S. press sort of limited the capability for the United States to set up this narrative field.
1: Okay. Now, Reuters, speaking to three individuals connected with the Chinese side, reported that Xi Jinping will press Trump on stopping Taiwan arms deliveries on approved Taiwan orders. He is reportedly going to use a 1982 joint communique signed by Ronald Reagan, which talks about bringing about a final settlement on the issue of arms sales to Taiwan, but which has this internal presidential memo dated August 17th, 1982, attached to it. I'm reading it in full because each sentence is important. It says, President Ronald Reagan provides his interpretation of the communique. As you know, I have agreed to the issuance of a joint communique with the PRC in which we express U.S. policy toward the matter of continuing arms sales to Taiwan. The talks leading up to the signing of the communique were premised on the clear understanding that any reduction on such arms sales depend upon peace in the Taiwan Strait and the continuity of China's declared, quote, fundamental policy of seeking a peaceful resolution on the Taiwan issue. In short, the U.S. willingness to reduce its arms sales to Taiwan is conditional, absolutely, upon the continued commitment of China to the peaceful solution of the Taiwan PRC differences. It should be clearly understood that the linkage between these two matters is a permanent imperative of U.S. foreign policy. In addition, it is essential that the quality and quantity of the arms provided to Taiwan be conditioned entirely on the threat posed by the PRC, both in quantitative and qualitative terms. Taiwan's defense capability relative to that of the PRC will be maintained. Bill, so can I ask you, China, obviously, this is from the Reuters report, of course, in that it believes that it has an argument from the contents of this communique. Does it?
3: No. I mean, as you've made very clear, is provisional because, in a sense, they go on to say that, well, this is all dependent on basically a peaceful resolution of the relationship. And so,
1: however, Bill, I do have to say, but that was an internal memo.
3: Yeah.
1: I mean, it's a shame that not any of that actually got into...
3: It should be published.
1: The communique. It's published on the AIT's website. So how much of that can China simply say, well, that was unilateral? We did not actually agree to this.
3: Well, it would be helpful if we could find out people who were involved in writing it, whether it was in fact shared with the Chinese at the time. I don't know that for a fact. But it wouldn't be a bad idea for the U.S. government to publish it as well now, and just to make clear, You know, the Congress, I think, the U.S. Congress would be very supportive of doing something like that, because in general, the Congress is very supportive of the continuing U.S. relationship with Taiwan and doesn't want the status of Taiwan to be changed. And there was a recent letter by several senators to that effect. Mm-hmm. So I think actually, since President Trump is always looking for political support, I think it would, once the visit is over, it would win him a lot of points politically if he would come out and say, look, we have to bear this in mind, and make that his statement as well. Mm-hmm. I don't know if he'll do that, though.
1: Right. But, Sean, Donald Trump has said that the arms sales is a very good negotiation chip. He's also done certain things that have concerned people in Taiwan. For example, he has used sort of the same concepts and language as Xi Jinping when talking about Taiwan. For example, the fact that he says it's 9,500 miles away. And he also said that the president of Taiwan wants a war with China and is pushing for independence because America's got its back. So, you know, will Donald Trump think, you know, if Xi Jinping speaks to him personally as a friend and puts the case of this 1982 communique, which says that the U.S. intends to reduce arms sales, it also has something very interesting in it where the communique says that the arms sales levels will not exceed the current level. Okay, and we did some calculations on that, and that would amount to about $2.7 billion U.S. dollars in today's money. So do you think that Donald Trump would think that Xi Jinping has a good case?
0: All right, big question. So first of all, with the communique, look, there is language that in a best-case scenario where the PRC was behaving in a peaceful manner, that there would be an eventual scale-down. But obviously within the communique, it says it's dependent on the PRC's behavior in the Strait. And given, you know, the constant Chinese flyovers by Taiwan, constant actions along the first island chain, I mean, recently they were ramming Filipino ships over by the Scarborough Shoals. Clearly the behavior that the United States is intending to look for is deemed as peaceful isn't being met for that condition. So right there gives diplomatic leverage for pushback, saying, well, it depends on your peaceful behavior, but we're not seeing that.
1: Do you think peaceful behavior needs to be defined?
0: Well, it's peaceful behavior. You know, there could be differences in opinion. You know, China might define it as, well, we're not bombing the Taiwanese. And whereas the rest of the world would define it as, well, you should stop also ramming your ships into other people's as well. So there will probably be arguments over what constitutes peaceful behavior in the future. There probably will. But getting back to the totality of your question, when it comes to having some sort of price ceiling cap or anything like that, I think it was clear from the summit that there has not been a change in policy, and I just don't see or foresee any movement from Washington to adhere to any sort of compromise to say that there should be a ceiling cap or anything. Remember, our relations with Taiwan aren't just a decision between President Trump and Xi Jinping. It is also governed by the Taiwan Relations Act, which gives Congress an equal say in the overall relationship with Taiwan. Now, President Trump, as former presidents have, he does have the power to use an abeyance to put a temporary stop on future arms deals. We saw that twice under President George W. Bush, and then we saw a four-year one under President Obama. So President Trump does have the ability to put an abeyance and temporarily put a stop to a new arms deal in place. But I want to remind your audience that, first of all, even when this happened under both Presidents George W. Bush and Obama, that all weapons and arms that were procured through earlier deals still made their way to Taiwan. And let's not forget that there are two F-16s that were procured in 2020 through a deal that had just rolled off the tarmac and has started shipment and delivery here to Taiwan. It was confirmed by the Taiwan Security Monitor last month that those F-16s are being delivered or on the way. So President Trump could realistically try to hold an abeyance and sort of flirt with the idea of it being a bargaining chip, but the overall architecture and framework of the Taiwan relationship and providing arms, that will have to go through Congress.
1: Mm. Dr. Lai, however, with those past presidents, they weren't in the position where China had this monopoly on rare earths. Do you think that China basically has unstoppable leverage over the U.S. because of rare earths, or, you know, is it reciprocal? Is there, you know, access to the U.S. market, etc., technology? Is there a balance?
2: Well, the rare earth issue definitely is something that people need to pay much attention to. But look at the whole world. United States is not the only country that under the so-called the threat of the not providing the rare earths by China, Japan as well as other countries. But what happened to Japan? Did Japan, because of the fear of the Chinese not providing rare earths, and then stop criticizing China or start standing up to China? No, it is not. And despite that, the Chinese continue to beat up the war drum against Japan. Even their diplomat talk about how to cut off the Japan Prime Minister Takeuchi her head. But today, China hasn't really exercised any kind of rare earth embargo against Japan. Or they tried, but Japan was able to get around it, just like Japan's effort after year 2010, after year 2012, that Japan spent years trying to build up the alternative to ameliorate the possible the rare earth embargo against Japan. And so I think that the United States really needs to take a hard look at how Japan get around this issue, and also at the same time find out what exactly they can do. Because it's one thing that China can stop selling these things to the United States, but China is also in need of the market so that the export can go somewhere else. And they're depending on this. And the United States, unfortunately, I do not think right now Trump administration really utilize this advantage.
1: Mm. Bill, in terms of any sort of negotiation that China or even Trump it wants to bring to the table, I mean, what is it that Trump could get from China? What does he want? Is it help with Iran? How could China help?
3: Well, I guess he figures that since China aids the Iranians, that perhaps they would diminish that or call it off and put pressure on the Iranians to end the war. I don't think that's going to work. I think China perceives it in its own interest to have the war continue because it's such a thorn in the side of the United States in general.
1: And it ties down U.S. troops in the Middle East.
3: Ties down U.S. troops.
1: And,
3: yeah. There's also a question of why the U.S. might not want to continue this embargo on rare earths, because there's rare earth very much available mm-hmm. in the United States, and we stopped mining it for environmental reasons. Well, it might be that maybe the measures that can be taken to ensure environmental safety would allow us to re-engage in mining rare earth. I don't know, but I suspect people are looking at that question as well. So it might not be an all or nothing. It might be that we, you know, can get our own rare earth.
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5: 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My name is Donatella Ungreda. 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
4: 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Democracia en Puerta. 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
5: Hello and welcome to Freedom Synergy Radio. Thank you so much for joining us today. My name is Donatella Ungreda. On today's episode, OFAC announced new sanctions against the Cuban regime. Chinese embassy in Panama attacks U.S. ambassador following his remarks on Taiwan. Democracy and social media, and more. So please stay with us. On Thursday, September 17, the United States announced a new round of sanctions against the Cuban communist regime. The sanctions target three high-ranking officials linked to the military, as well as 8 state-owned entities involved in research, technological development, and defense industry, and strategic sectors of the economy. The Treasury Department's Office of Foreign Assets Control, OFAC, adopted the measures as part of the Trump administration's policy of pressure. Those sanctioned include Joaquin Francisco Cancio Monteagudo, a colonel in the Revolutionary Armed Forces and director of the Center for Research and Development of Simulators, as well as Julio Hurtado Betancourt, a first colonel and head of the Center for Naval Research and Development. The sanctions also target 8 state-owned entities linked to the military industry, electronic communications, and the nickel sector. These entities are located primarily in Havana, Camagüey, and Holguín provinces. According to OFAC, these designations are part of a broader strategy aimed at limiting the sources of funding that sustain the Cuban regime. Since the beginning of Trump's second term, the agency has imposed over 130 sanctions on individuals, companies, and economic entities associated with the Cuban government. Previously included on the specially designated national lists are companies from the Gaesa military conglomerate, the state-owned oil company Cupet, the Mariel container terminal, and firms involved in remittances, mining, and energy. The current sanctions framework is based on 2 executive orders issued in 2026. Executive Order 14380, signed on January 29, declared a national emergency regarding Cuba and expanded OFAC's authority to target the regime's financing mechanisms. Subsequently, on May 1, Executive Order 14404 authorized the application of secondary sanctions under the International Emergency Economic Powers Act for the first time, allowing for the penalization of foreign financial institutions and the third countries that engage in significant transactions with sanctioned entities or individuals. The U.S. decision comes amid growing bilateral tension. In an interview with PBS, Cuba's Deputy Minister of Foreign Affairs, Carlos Fernandez de Cosío, said that the frequency of sanctions has hindered progress in negotiations between the two governments. However, he acknowledged that there have been direct and confidential meetings between Washington and Havana. The official also asserted that the Cuban communist regime is taking the possibility of U.S. military action seriously while denouncing the new measures' impact on relations between the two countries.
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5: Thursday, the Chinese embassy in Panama lashed out against U.S. Ambassador Kevin Marino Cabrera after the diplomat questioned Beijing's reactions to Panamanian lawmakers' contacts with Taiwan. In a post on X, the Chinese diplomatic mission stated that, quote, "youth is no excuse for ignorance," end quote, and argued that prejudice is the most dangerous poison. The message did not mention Cabrera by name, but was accompanied by an image of the ambassador and was posted after his remarks regarding China's travel restrictions related to Taiwan. The Chinese embassy noted that for some, the principle of non-interference in the internal affairs of other countries has never existed, and that respect for sovereignty and territorial integrity are empty words. The embassy also described a mindset according to which what's mine is mine and what's yours is mine too, and attributed that view to those who pretend to act as if they were the king of the world. During a ceremony to deliver 4 drones to Panama's National Air and Naval Service, Cabrera questions China's threats regarding the creation of a Panama-Taiwan multi-party parliamentary exchange group. "I don't know which airline or travel agency has broken their hearts," Cabrera said. According to the newspaper La Estrella de Panama, the ambassador added that China's stance on such transfers and the travel of Chinese citizens struck him as an obsession that isn't very healthy. Cabrera also quipped about Beijing's reaction. "If you say the word Taiwan 3 times, the Chinese ambassador shows up," he said. The Chinese government increased diplomatic pressure on Panama regarding lawmakers' contacts with Taiwan. Through its spokesperson, Guo Yakun, the government warned that crossing the line regarding the island would lead to serious consequences following the creation of a parliamentary group seeking to expand exchanges with Taipei. The controversy exposed differences between the National Assembly and President José Raúl Mulino's administration over who sets foreign policy. The Panamanian government distanced itself from the legislative initiative, maintaining that foreign policy is the responsibility of the executive branch and the Ministry of Foreign Affairs, not the National Assembly. Mulino also reaffirmed Panama's adherence to the One China policy. The legislators who make up the Panama-Taiwan group responded that their ties with Taipei do not imply diplomatic recognition, nor do they alter the country's official position. They defended the possibility of promoting trade relations and parliamentary contacts with various international actors.
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5: Democracy and social media. Social media has profoundly transformed the global political landscape, acting as a double-edged sword for democratic systems. On the one hand, social media has democratized access to information and facilitated citizen mobilization. On the other hand, social media has become a vector of polarization, disinformation, and mass manipulation. Following a structured analysis of how these digital platforms affect the functioning, stability, and future of democracy. First, we will discuss the democratizing potential and citizen participation of social media. In their early days, social media platforms were seen as tools for political liberation. Their positive impact centers on three pillars. Horizontal communication. They break the monopoly of traditional media outlets, such as television and print media. Any citizen with an internet connection can disseminate information, denounce abuses of power, and expose injustices in real time. Mobilization and activism. Social media has been the driving force behind historic social movements. It enables the quick and inexpensive coordination of collective actions on a massive scale. Accountability. Social media makes it easier for political representatives to interact directly with their constituents. This opens a channel for constant public scrutiny, in which those in power must immediately answer for their decisions. Second, the architecture of the algorithm, echo chambers and polarization. The business model of major digital platforms, Meta, X, TikTok, and ByteDance, is based on the attention economy. To maximize user engagement and sell more advertising, algorithms prioritize content that generates the strongest emotional reaction, fear, outrage, and confrontation. What are echo chambers? Algorithms show users content that aligns with their pre-existing ideological biases. This creates information bubbles where people only interact with opinions identical to their own and assume that this is the absolute reality. The disappearance of basic consensus. By eliminating space for moderate debate, society becomes polarized. The political adversary is no longer seen as someone with different ideas, but as an existential enemy. Without a foundation of shared facts, democratic dialogue and parliamentary consensus becomes impossible. On the third place, the epidemic of disinformation and fake news. The truth is indispensable for informed voting. If citizens cannot distinguish real information from false information, they cannot exercise effective democratic sovereignty. Speed of spread. Various academic studies have shown that due to its sensationalist nature, disinformation spreads up to 6 times faster than real news on social media. Troll farms and bots. Local and international actors, including psychological warfare campaigns and foreign interference by authoritarian regimes, use automated accounts to flood public debates. They do not always aim to convince people of a lie, but rather to generate so much noise and uncertainty that citizens end up distrusting all institutions, the free press, and the electoral system. In the fourth place, we have microsegmentation and electoral manipulation. The Cambridge Analytica scandal exposed a technical reality that remains true today. The massive personal data collection makes psychological profiling of the population possible. How? Through hyper-targeted ads. Political parties and lobby groups no longer send a single message to the nation. Instead, they can send thousands of personalized ads to specific groups of undecided voters, appealing to their particular fears, such as insecurity, unemployment, and religion, creating opacity in political spending. This fragmentation of the message occurs behind the scenes. Since the ads are visible only to specific profiles, it is extremely difficult for election authorities to audit campaign spending, verify campaign promises, or detect illicit funding sources. In the fifth place, the erosion of traditional institutions. The immediacy of social media creates a demand for instant solutions that the slow, deliberative, and bureaucratic pace of democracy cannot provide. This has consequentially led to the rise of digital populism. Populist leaders find social media to be the perfect channel through which to bypass institutional checks and balances, such as the judiciary or investigative journalism. They communicate directly with the people through simplistic slogans, thereby eroding the legitimacy of democratic institutions that regulate power. In conclusion, social media is not inherently bad for democracy, but its current technological design rewards conflict over deliberation. To safeguard democratic systems, the 21st century challenge is not to censor the internet, but to regulate algorithmic accountability, ensure data transparency, and promote digital literacy. The survival of democracy depends on states' ability to subordinate technology to the common good.
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5: Last week, a whistleblower, a former employee of a well-known technology company, sounded the alarm about the dangers of artificial intelligence and the possibility that it could wipe out humanity by the end of the decade. The news made a huge impact, but for some world leaders, this warning may or may not be considered false or exaggerated, or perhaps some see the danger of AI in other aspects. Could AI be used as a weapon against the Chinese regime, for example? DW sought the opinion of an expert, Rebecca Arcesat, an analyst at the Mercator Institute for China Studies. Let's listen.
7: The end of the world might not be coming next week or even the week after, but of all the voices, of all the organizations, of all the geographic locations for the alarm to be sounded on AI, the Chinese spy agency's warning hits quite differently on multiple levels. It was on Sunday, China's Ministry of State Security detailed the threats AI presented to China, including to China's cyber defences, sensitive data and military apparatus. That's from a story in the Financial Times. Now, we won't stop there, but it maybe bears repeating. China's spy agency is worried that what is being unearthed by some of its own companies, its own models, as well as the American market leaders, that might pose a risk to the Chinese regime. Our guest will tell us why in just a second. So the Chinese spy agency was Sunday, but it was at the end of a week that might have really marked a turning point for the discussion about AI. It was the end of a week where AI's own manosphere were lining up to admit they're getting worried too. Sam Altman, the CEO of OpenAI, his former business partner Elon Musk, Demis Hassabis of Google, Think Gemini, and Daria Amodei from Anthropic, started the whole thing by writing an open letter addressing his many concerns. Questions for you at home along the way today. How likely is it that someone, anyone, is really going to tap the brakes on development of AI? Are you worried because the tech bros are worried? And who on earth do you trust at this moment? questions I ask you at home as I turn to Rebecca Acciazzati in Brussels, head of the Science, Technology and Innovation Program at Mercator Institute for China Studies in Belgium. Rebecca, I'll put those questions to you along the way here, but great to see you, by the way. But let's start focused on trying to look through the Chinese concerns as a starting point. Why are the Chinese spy agency worried? Is this new that they're worried, or are they joining the chorus because the American chapter of AI leaders are suddenly voicing their concerns?
8: Thanks so much for having me. So the Minister of State Security is worried, and it's not the first time that they express concerns around AI risks and capabilities. Indeed, we saw that China's top leader, Xi Jinping, in July at the World AI Conference in Shanghai, for the first time publicly referred to the risk of governments losing control, or humans at large losing control of AI systems. The loss of control risk, you could also call it the misalignment risk. This is something that China's top leader hadn't publicly spoken about before. And so we're seeing this intensification of concern among the Chinese leadership. You need to put yourself in the shoes of an authoritarian one-party state, which is increasingly preoccupied, intensely preoccupied with its hold on power. And this is why the first concern that the Minister of State Security, Chen Yixin, mentioned is political security. So the fact that hostile foreign forces could use AI systems in ways that destabilize China, destabilize the country, for instance, influence its public opinion negatively and ultimately threaten the Chinese Communist Party's hold on power. That is their number one concern, and that explains an increasing focus on regulating emerging technologies like AI to make sure that the government doesn't lose visibility into what Chinese AI labs are doing.
7: So we hear, Rebecca, hour to hour, opinions, really strong opinions about whether AI is an extinction of the human race concern or the best thing since the invention of the internet. What was China's moment that scared them most? We hear Anthropic lost control of its agents. We think the Hugging Face incident. What happened in China that was...
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0: America wishes a good and sweet year to all of Israel. 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
1: It's 8 p.m. in Israel on September the 30th. In the headlines, all 174 passengers on the Fly Dubai flight that a pilot tried to hijack have landed safe and sound in Israel. The co-pilot, who attacked the captain, was overpowered by Israeli passengers who managed to enter the cockpit. Other pilots who were on the flight managed to stabilize the plane and fly it safely to a Saudi Arabian airport. Prime Minister Netanyahu says Israel is on alert for more possible security threats. Defense Minister Katz describes the incident as a jihadist terrorist attack. And the weather, cool for the time of year, with light rain possible in the north and along the coast. Good evening, this is Mark Weiss with the news. As details emerge over this morning's drama on an Israeli-bound Fly Dubai flight from the Emirates with more than 100 Israeli passengers amongst the 147 passenger list on board. Prime Minister Netanyahu said Israel is preparing for more possible security threats. All the passengers have now landed safely at Ben Gurion Airport. According to initial assessments, the first officer in the cockpit, an Omani national, tried to hijack and crash the plane, and the captain, an Emirati, subdued him. Israeli passenger Almog Iteli recounts what happened.
2: Our flight from Dubai was a very calm one for the first 2 hours, and when we arrived at the Jordanian border, suddenly the aircraft dropped, a massive turbulence for 20, 30 seconds, then balanced, and then once again dropped for 10 seconds, then balanced again, and then we saw that in the front of the aircraft there was a riot, many people rushed over there, and apparently one pilot stabbed the other. Take control of the aircraft, take us south instantly to Saudi Arabia.

0: The dramatic events. The plane had diverted over Jordanian airspace to Saudi Arabia, and after transmitting emergency signals, transmitted emergency signals raising the possibility of hijacking and what was subsequently described as a fight between the pilots. With the transmission of the emergency signals, Israeli and Saudi fighter jets were scrambled to escort the aircraft. According to reports, one of the pilots was stabbed during the confrontation in the cockpit. Images later shared by passengers showed one of the travelers in blood-stained clothing who had assisted in subduing the assailant. Eyewitnesses on the flight confirmed that the co-pilot stabbed the captain and was wrestled to the ground by three Israeli passengers. Once they subdued the attacker, there were two other off-duty pilots on the plane, and they took control of the vehicle. A passenger described the stabbed pilot as being in critical condition and said an Israeli dentist on board treated him and saved his life. The aircraft initially disappeared from flight tracking systems, raising concerns that it may have been hijacked. After several tense moments, however, the circumstances surrounding the incident became clearer, and the plane carried out an emergency landing in Saudi Arabia, where the rogue pilot was arrested and is currently being interrogated by the Saudi authorities, who have so far released no details of the man's motives. Israeli sources confirmed that the suspected hijacker is believed to be an Omani national, according to initial investigations. Fly Dubai's agreement to operate in Israel explicitly states that all pilots must be from countries that have normalized relations with Israel, which does not include Oman. Transport Minister Miri Regev has requested that the Israel security agency Shin Bet halt all flights by Fly Dubai entering and exiting the country. The Mossad, the Shin Bet, the IDF and the Transport Ministry have opened a joint probe into the incident, focusing on whether there was any indication of an attack prior to flight and how an Omani pilot would have been permitted to fly the aircraft. Fly Dubai issued a statement this afternoon saying the aircraft was successfully secured by on-duty Fly Dubai crew travelling on the flight, who diverted and landed the aircraft safely at Tabuk Airport in Saudi Arabia. All passengers and crew were safe and accounted for, and the airline deployed two replacement aircraft to Tabuk to relieve the passengers and the crew. The operator added that this incident has no impact on other scheduled flights across the Fly Dubai network. At this stage, the underlying reasons and motives behind the event are unknown and remain subject to a formal investigation. The airline urged people to refrain from premature speculation and said its immediate priority was the safety, health and well-being of all the passengers and crew. Defense Minister Yisrael Katz said the incident was a jihadist terrorist attempt. He said the grave incident on the Fly Dubai plane was a jihadist terrorist attempt, which was thwarted only thanks to the bravery of several Israeli passengers who broke into the cockpit, overpowered the terrorist and, with their own hands, restored control of the plane to another flight crew who was present there. President Yitzhak Herzog made the following comment: "We had a very challenging few hours with a very frightening and worrying terrorist attack on a plane. Thank God that everyone was rescued, and I want to thank the heroes on the plane, and I am hopeful the Israelis who are flying from Saudi Arabia will reach home soon. I want to thank our partners and friends. The United Arab Emirates is fighting terror with us and with other nations in the region. We must not allow terror to destabilize the region, and we must prevent all efforts to undermine the stability and peace in the region." Khan reports that flight data shows that during the incident, the plane dropped sharply in altitude over the course of 4 minutes, including some 14,000 feet in 1 minute. As the drama unfolded, relatives anxiously arrived at Ben Gurion Airport, waiting for news about the flight. Yasmin Abuxis, whose daughter Miriam was on the flight, told reporters at the airport that her daughter told her she heard screaming, saw a man pull out a knife and forced the pilot to the floor with blood everywhere.
1: My daughter, she was on the flight from Dubai to Israel. She came from Bangkok, Thailand. And she called me now, maybe 20 minutes ago. And she told me she was thinking she's going. She said they heard voices or chakot. Somebody asked for help. He was in Tayas. Where is the Tayas? Pilot, yes. He's screaming, help, help, help. The plane start to lose control. So all the people, they scream, they think they are going. And after a few minutes, two other pilots, they took the shlita, the control. And few Israelis, they ran away to the guy. He took a knife and tried to kill the pilot. They take his hand and put him on the floor. There was a lot of blood around. She said it's crazy, crazy time. It's very hard to explain what happened there, but it was big stress. And after the plane start to go down and the things are going to crash, yeah. And now they are the land in Saudi. The people in stress, shocked, sure.
0: Yasmin Abuxis, whose daughter Miriam was on the flight. Among the other family members waiting at Ben Gurion Airport's arrivals hall this morning for news of their loved ones was Meir Zohar, whose son was on the flight. He spoke to Reuters.
2: We woke up this morning, in a regular morning. We know that we had to come at 10 o'clock to arrive at 10 o'clock. And at 9:30, we heard on the news what happened in the sky of Abu Dhabi. And I came over here to see if he's going to come or not. So, in the meantime, we heard what happened. I'm trying to get in touch with him.
3: What he told you? What happened?
2: Huh?
3: What he told?
2: He told us for the he told us that everything is okay. He didn't tell me that much. We cannot be in touch with him. There's no anything that.
4: Did he write something?
2: He wrote me that everything is okay. They are okay. Everybody are okay over there. That's it for the meantime. I'm trying to hear from them.
4: Did he say about the condition that it was a terror attack?
2: He didn't say nothing about it.
4: So what did he say?
2: That for the meantime, everybody are okay over there, and they are waiting.
0: Meir Zohar, whose son was on the flight. The father of passenger Al Mog, Eliakim Itali, also spoke to reporters at Ben Gurion Airport.
5: On the plane, they will hear a noise and a problem because the plane is like crashed down 15,000 feet in 1 minute. And later they saw one or three of the Israeli who go to the front, to the cockpit, and nothing. Later they saw one of the captain go out with the blood on the shirt. We know that they are landing in Saudi Arabia, then they get water and something for food, and after it they go down, and they don't know yet nothing about how they will come back to Israel.
0: Eliakim Italai. Following an operational situation assessment, the IDF Chief of Staff, Lieutenant General Eyal Zamir, has postponed to a later date a planned trip to the United States next week. Zamir had been invited to hold a strategic coordination meeting with the Chair of the U.S. Joint Chiefs of Staff and heard and hear from the U.S. Central Command. And the head of the U.S. Central Command, and to attend a friend of the IDF's annual gala. Prime Minister Benjamin Netanyahu's warning in a video of the possibility Israel could be attacked before the elections. Cabinet Minister Amichai Chikli of the Likud says that the Prime Minister was not speaking about a specific threat against Israel, and the remarks were not intended to prevent people from voting. He told Khan that he doesn't have concrete information, but it made him think that it makes sense that there are those who want to influence the outcome of the elections, and Israel's enemies would certainly be ready to carry out actions that are offensive. According to a Palestinian report, 5 people were killed and 15 wounded in a strike on a vehicle in the Tal el-Hawa neighborhood in southern Gaza City today. The foreign ministry says that the Israelis who were stranded in the combat zone in Ethiopia have been evacuated. A statement from the ministry said, following intensive efforts over the past 3 days, the group of Israelis stranded in northern Ethiopia were evacuated yesterday and today in a helicopter rescue against the backdrop of the security escalation in the area. Helicopters transferred the group to a safe area, from where they will continue on to Addis Ababa. Now to the US-Iran negotiations. Reuters quotes a source familiar with the discussions as saying that Iran's foreign minister Abbas Arachki met in Doha with Qatari mediators and received the American response to their proposal to end the hostilities. It details a 7-day framework for building mutual trust and reinstating the memorandum of understanding between Washington and Tehran. According to the report, Arakchi discussed the response with Tehran and updated the cabinet. The spokesperson of the Iranian government confirmed that the American proposal had been received. Khan reports that the central dispute between the countries relates to the order of steps and phases of implementing the agreement. The Pentagon has formally announced the

0: continue to provide targeted training and intelligence support to its Iraqi partners. We spoke about the developments in Iraq with Elizabeth Tsurkov. We are speaking with Elizabeth Tsurkov, a fellow at the Van Leer Institute's Forum for Regional Thinking. And Elizabeth, of course, was also kidnapped in Baghdad in March 2023 and held captive for 903 days. So why is the U.S. military ending its presence in Iraq now after a 12-year period, or even longer if we start counting from the 2003 invasion?
1: So the U.S. is leaving based on an agreement that was reached under the Biden administration for the phased withdrawal of forces. And the initial stage of the withdrawal occurred in September of last year when U.S. forces pulled out of Ain al-Assad base in al-Anbar. So basically in Arab-majority Iraq, and remained only in a single base, Al-Harir, which is near Erbil in the Kurdistan region of Iraq. And basically, the end of September is the deadline for the departure according to the agreement that was reached between the Iraqi government and the Biden administration.
0: Now, Washington says it now expects the Iraqi security forces to keep the country safe and make sure any remnants of ISIS are suppressed. Are they capable of doing this?
1: It's a good question. ISIS currently is very degraded because of the very successful U.S.-led campaign in which, of course, Iraqi forces and also forces inside Syria participated. However, the U.S. provided crucial intelligence. There would be drones circling at all times around the remaining hideouts of ISIS, for example, the Hamarim Mountains. And, of course, without those, you know, intelligence capabilities, you know, rapid reaction using, the Air Force, using even if Iraqi pilots were flying those, there are American technical teams that are on the ground. Some of this could be done by contractors, private contractors, and not just military presence. But generally, Iraqi military and intelligence capabilities are definitely not as good as the American ones. But for in the short term, I do not see it as a major danger because ISIS is so degraded at this point in both Iraq and Syria.
0: Now, what about the Iranian-backed groups and militias inside Iraq? They welcomed the U.S. withdrawal, claiming it was a victory for them. How significant are these groups?
1: Those groups are very powerful. They are, you know, through their own military force, through their alliance with Iran, through their control of and basically integration into civilian structures, and parliament, ministries, various positions within ministries, the hiring of loyalists into these ministries. They are immensely influential. To the point where you could say that we're in a situation of state capture, essentially, by these militias. Of course, there are elements within the Iraqi system that are opposed to these militias. Thus far, those elements have not been able to rein them in. Even, prime ministers that were very much against the militias, for example, Mustafa al-Kazemi, who was the prime minister after the uprising in Iraq in 2019-2020, his home was targeted in an assassination attempt by a drone of the militias. He failed to disarm them. Then Prime Minister Sudani failed to disarm them. And now we have Prime Minister Zaidi, who will only disarm them if there is significant U.S. involvement and pressure and a smart use of U.S. leverage, both sanctioned political pressure and possibly a kinetic activity against certain militia leaders. Otherwise, this will simply not happen.
0: Now, finally, in Iraq, what about the Kurdish autonomous region? Do you think they would have preferred the U.S. forces to stay in place?
1: Oh, 100%. They've been quite explicit.

0: about it, the presence of the U.S. forces there also provided this area with air defenses that have now, including Patriot missile systems, those have been dismantled and shipped out. So the region is now much more vulnerable to attacks by these Iranian-backed militias that view the Kurdistan region as, you know, essentially a hostile region under U.S. influence. There are also Iranian-Kurdish militias that are based there. You may remember during the Iran war, there were discussions about these Kurdish-Iranian militias deploying from Iraqi Kurdistan and entering Iran in an effort to topple the regime. So the Iranian-backed militias and Iran itself have repeatedly bombed the Kurdistan region in an effort to harm these militias, but also just harm the region. They've also bombed hotels and public places that have nothing to do with these Iranian-Kurdish militias.
1: Elizabeth Tsurkov from the Van Leer Institute. Extremist Jewish rioting in Judea and Samaria. Another suspected hate crime in the Binyamin region last night. Palestinians say settlers torched cars and sprayed graffiti in the village of Deir as-Sudan, north of Ramallah. Amid the ongoing settler violence in the West Bank, President Yitzhak Herzog visited the Judea and Samaria Divisional Headquarters today near Bet El, where he met with Division Commander Brigadier General Kobi Heller. After the meeting, Herzog issued the following statement. I am here to support the IDF soldiers and commanders in the Judea and Samaria region, as well as their colleagues from the police and others. We are a nation of the rule of law, and as a democracy with the rule of law, we make sure that the rule of law applies here. We condemn, and I condemn, any effort to undermine this by vigilantes, and we will do whatever it takes so that these vigilantes will be arrested and brought to trial. The events have been severe and totally unacceptable. Yesterday, Herzog said law enforcement authorities must act decisively against settlement extremists who rioted in areas of the West Bank. Colombia will open an embassy in Jerusalem in 2 weeks' time, making it the 10th country to do so in Israel's capital. Colombia's foreign minister will arrive for his first visit to Israel to participate in the opening ceremony. Foreign Minister Gideon Saar said another embassy will also soon open in Jerusalem, but he didn't specify from which country. Now, number 32 on the Retirement 100 playlist, Eminem with Lose Yourself.

0: These are the stories making headlines up this hour. All 174 passengers on the Fly Dubai flight that a pilot tried to hijack have landed safe and sound in Israel. The co-pilot who attacked the captain was overpowered by Israeli passengers who managed to enter the cockpit. Other pilots who were on the flight managed to stabilize the plane and fly it safely to a Saudi Arabian airport. Prime Minister Netanyahu says Israel is on alert for more possible security threats. Defense Minister Katz describes the incident as a jihadist terrorist attack. And the weather cool for the time of year, with light rain possible in the north and along the coast. The Simchat Torah holiday, the last of the holidays of the Hebrew month of Tishrei, begins at sundown on Friday. The holiday, which celebrates the finishing of the yearly cycle of reading the Torah and immediately starting the cycle over again, now also bears the memory of the October 7th, 2023 Hamas massacre. Professor Dalia Marks of Hebrew Union College, Jerusalem, spoke to reporter Nomi Segal.
1: We are speaking with Rabbi Professor Dalia Marks, the Aaron D. Pankin Professor of Liturgy and Midrash at the Hebrew Union College, Jerusalem. And we are speaking ahead of the holiday of Simchat Torah, a holiday of joy and celebration, a holiday of beginnings and endings, and a holiday that comes with a lot of emotional weight, especially given the connection now to the October 7th attacks. So thank you for joining us, and tell us, where does the holiday meet you at this time?
2: Shalom, Naomi. I think all the above, everything that you said, I think it's the combination between the joy of learning, the joy of Torah, the love of Torah, which is a very central value, if not the most central value, in the people of Israel on this day we celebrate the Torah, and the things that we're dealing with in the last few years. So thank God this is the first year we celebrate Simchat Torah without any hostages in Gaza, and the war is not, thank God, is not active now. But there's a lot of concern, a lot of worry, a lot of anxiety, a lot of sadness with everything that's going around, especially in terms of the things, the horrible things that Jews do. That's one of the things that if you ask me where it meets me, that's very sad to me, that there is very devastating and sad and terrible things Jews are doing in the name of Judaism, both in the West Bank and in my beloved city, Jerusalem. Yes, one of the Reform congregations in town, Kol HaNeshama, was attacked not less than four times during the high holidays. Very, very sad. But on the other hand, it's also very encouraging and supportive to see that the mayor of Jerusalem, a little bit too little too late, but eventually called the Rabbi Oded Mazor and asked how they were and promised their protection, and also the president of the State of Israel, Mar Yitzhak Herzog. But more than that, I would say I found very encouraging and soothing and hopeful that 24 communities, 24 synagogues in the area of Kol HaNeshama, most of them are not Reform, most of them are Orthodox, really went out of their way to support Kol HaNeshama and to pledge allegiance to the pluralism and to the right and the beauty in celebrating Judaism in many, many voices. So this is where Simchat Torah finds me this year. But one of the nice things, and I think we've spoken about it before, about our festivals, is the cyclical nature of our Chagim. So wherever we are mentally, emotionally, spiritually, cognitively, politically, this festival will always come back and allow us to celebrate and to be attached and attuned in a very, very special way, very significant way, to the voices and the sounds and the values of our people. So when we are talking about Simchat Torah, this is the end of the festival season of the month of Tishrei, and according to the biblical calendar, the biblical calendar, the calendar of the Torah, of the festivals, that's the end of all the Chagim, right? If the year begins in Pesach, that's the last Chag that we have. But not Simchat Torah. Simchat Torah does not appear in the Torah. It's a much, much later festival. And this is one of the, I think, cool things about this festival, that we're actually talking about two separate Chagim, two separate festivals. One has to do with the most ancient layer of our calendar. That's Shmini Atzeret, the day on which we begin the rainy season in the land of Israel, and we have the prayer for rain. And Simchat Torah, which is a much, much later festival. We only hear about it in the Middle Ages, and it was instituted probably not in the land of Israel, but in Babylon. In my country, in our country, Naomi, we celebrate both on the same day. Shmini Atzeret and Simchat Torah are celebrated on the same day, but in the diaspora, traditionally, they are separate. So first of all, we celebrate Shmini Atzeret, that's the day after Sukkot, and the following day is Simchat Torah. And Simchat Torah really is a day where we mark the end of the annual Torah reading. According to the current minhag, we read the entire Torah, the whole 50.

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1: Hello and welcome to Radio Prague with me, Daniela Lazarová. Coming up in today's program, the National Gallery puts two Egon Schiele drawings on display. And this is peak time for music conferences vying to get celebrated artists to Czech venues. We'll tell you more. And later on, Vít Pohanka will take you to the Malešice Botanical Garden in Prague. All that coming up, but first here's the news.
0: News.
1: Czech police and other Czech authorities are using digital forensic software developed by Oxygen Forensics, a US-based company being investigated by the US Justice Department over alleged links to Russia, Czech radio reported. The U.S. Justice Department has accused the Virginia-based company of concealing from U.S. authorities that its software is owned and developed in Russia. This allegedly happened despite U.S. sanctions imposed on Russia following the invasion of Ukraine in 2022. Czech police spokesperson Ondřej Moravčík told Czech radio that police headquarters had adopted necessary measures in response, but declined to provide details. Prime Minister Andrej Babiš told Deník N that Czechia would send two mechanized brigades to help defend a Baltic NATO member if Russia attacked. He said the same applied to Poland in the event of an attack. The Czech Prime Minister has come under pressure from journalists to clarify the Czech government's stand, following remarks by Slovak Prime Minister Robert Fico, who said last week that he would not want to drag Slovakia into war over Article 5, referring to NATO's collective defense commitment. Following Tuesday's meeting with President Petr Pavel, Babiš said they had discussed security matters and preparations for the next meeting of the State Security Council, scheduled for October 20th. He said he had no information regarding a direct threat to the Czech Republic. Czech MPs are debating an opposition motion of no confidence in the Babiš government for a second day now. The opposition is protesting against the proposed state budget deficit, what it describes as an unresolved conflict of interest involving Prime Minister Andrej Babiš and government attacks on various institutions. The opposition parties do not have the necessary votes to bring down the government, since the ruling parties currently hold a majority of 108 seats in the 200-seat lower house. After a meeting in Prague on Tuesday evening with Italian Prime Minister Giorgia Meloni, Prime Minister Andrej Babiš highlighted a newly agreed joint action plan set to run until 2030. Mr. Babiš said he expected this to lead to specific projects in the coming years, adding that the fact that Czechia and Italy will jointly organize an exhibition on Pompeii and Herculaneum in 2028 was also a symbol of the two states' good relations. For her part, Mrs. Meloni said the pair's discussions had covered not only European affairs, but also energy, the defense industry, infrastructure, and migration. President Petr Pavel and his wife Eva welcomed the Romanian president and the first lady at Prague Castle on Wednesday. Following a ceremonial welcome, the Romanian president is expected to hold talks with President Pavel and Prime Minister Andrei Babiš on strengthening security on NATO's eastern flank, trade and defense cooperation, and the Czech community in Romania's Banat region. Meetings with Senate President Miloš Vystrčil and Chamber of Deputies Speaker Tomio Okamura are also planned for later in the day. According to the Czech President's office, Romania is a key partner for the Czech Republic in southeastern Europe and a close ally in NATO and the European Union. The two countries share similar positions on energy emissions allowances under the EU's ETS, competitiveness and the single market, as well as support for Ukraine and Moldova. The Czech Republic's footballers lost 0-2 at home to England in their second Group A3 Nations League match in Prague on Tuesday evening. Czechia's Pavel Schultz was shown a red card in the 25th minute, reducing the host to 10 men. In the second half, England scored two goals without reply through Anthony Gordon and Harry Kane. The result means the national team have failed to pick up any points in two games under new manager Santi Degna, having lost 1-2 to Croatia at the weekend. And finally, a quick look at the weather forecast. Thursday should be clear to partly cloudy with daytime highs between 20 and 25 degrees Celsius. That was the news, and we now move on to other things. One of Egon Schiele's most recognizable drawings is now on display at the National Gallery Prague. Seated woman with bent knees has been reproduced countless times on posters and merchandise, but the fragile original normally remains in storage. Ruth Frankova has the story.
2: Created in 1917, Seated Woman with Bent Knees shows Schiele's wife, Edith Harms, sitting on the floor in a provocative pose. Petra Kolářová, curator of the National Gallery's collection of prints and drawings, explains what makes the work different from Schiele's other depictions of women.
1: He depicts her here in a provocative pose, sitting on the floor with her knees bent and wearing only underwear. At the same time, he gives her face an intimate, portrait-like expression. So unlike his female nudes, this drawing offers an insight into his warm relationship with his wife.
2: The National Gallery is showing the drawing to mark its 230th anniversary. The anniversary is also being commemorated with a limited edition set of stamps featuring works from the gallery's collections, including Seated Woman with Bent Knees. The drawing is on display at the Trade Fair Palace in Prague as part of the permanent exhibition Art of the Long Century. Next week it will make way for another Schiele drawing, Self-Portrait from 1914, says Kolářová.
1: It is in fact one of Egon Schiele's many self-portraits. He portrayed himself very frequently using self-portraiture to search for his own identity and capture different inner states. His self-portraits and his portraits more generally are characterized by a restless expression, nervous gestures and unstable poses.
2: Schiele was an Austrian expressionist painter, but he also had a strong connection to the Czech lands. He spent periods in Český Krumlov, where his mother was born, and he knew the town by its German name. The National Gallery acquired both drawings in 1930. The Modern Gallery, one of the predecessors of today's National Gallery, bought them from the Viennese art dealer and gallery Wirtel und Sohn. Schiele was not yet widely recognized at the time, and some of his provocative nudes were even considered pornography. Today, his works are worth millions of Czech crowns. The drawings can only go on display for 14 days because prolonged exposure to light can damage the paper, Petra Kolářová explains.
1: Works on paper can only be exposed to light for a limited period of time. That is why we can only display these drawings for 14 days. Prolonged exposure to light causes them to deteriorate. The paper becomes brittle and yellow, and the colors fade.
2: The National Gallery Prague has altogether 7 works by Schiele in its collection, 4 drawings and 3 paintings. Seated Woman with Bent Knees will remain on display until the 11th of October, when the National Gallery will replace it with Self-Portrait. The second drawing will be on view from the 13th to the 25th of October, before returning to storage.
1: Ruth Frankova with that report. Thursday sees the start of the music conference Reconnect Brno, one of several such events, often combining industry discussions with showcases and festivals that take place in Czechia. But like the music industry itself, music conferences have to evolve, bringing in international experts, responding to new trends, merging events or radically changing their concept. Daniel Sivala has more. We'll be right back.
3: glossy summing of the last edition of Reconnect Brno. Along with Prague Music Week and Czech Music Crossroads in Ostrava, it's one of the country's best-known events of its kind. Their programs offer opportunities to discover new talent, learn about the latest tool and trends, and meet established figures on the Czech and international music scenes. Each of them has developed its own approach to connecting music professionals, artists, and audiences. Czech Music Crossroads took place in late June in Ostrava, while Reconnect Brno and Prague Music Week compete for visitors during the hectic fall season. What are their ambitions and what do they have to offer? Reconnect Brno was officially launched as a joint project involving BACH, Brno Club Association, the Music Managers Forum, and the Czech Music Export Office Soundcheck. Martin Naraj, head of Soundcheck and director of international collaborations at Reconnect Brno, recalls the original idea.
4: Personally, I was very interested to create a boutique-sized conference where people could meet, could discuss very practical topics, and really get some takeaways after the two days or 1.5 days spent in Brno.
3: One major change this year is the merge of Reconnect with BACH, a showcase festival featuring around a dozen Brno clubs. The two events will form a single platform, Reconnect Brno, from Thursday to Saturday. Naraj highlights several international speakers taking part in this year's program, including discussions on cooperation between cities and music venues.
4: We have Mark David, who's the founder of the UK Venue Trust. They are behind many programs called Agents of Change that saved venues from demolition. Then we have also Jerome Williams, who's the founder of Earthbeat Bleep Agency, which is one of the most active booking agency that was a merge between a bird music and an electronic music agency. They are covering all those fields with almost with 80 artists. So we will have lots of venues coming in, lots of agents coming in, and everyone is eager to meet all that are interested to create new networks and new collaborations.
3: In the capital, the fourth edition of Prague Music Week will take place from November 4 to 6 at the Výstaviště Exhibition Grounds. The event combines a music conference, expo, and festival, and builds on the legacy of Nouvelle Prague, a pioneering Central European showcase festival, and the Beats Evolution Conference. Founder Marek Vohralík says this year's program will focus on the growing role of women in the music business.
5: Prague Music Week's main topic of 2026 is women shaping the industry. We want to celebrate the fact that there is more and more women that are coming in the music industry. So we want to highlight the success stories and maybe also inspire others to link their career with the music ecosystem.
3: One of the most significant Czech names in the lineup will be singer Aneta Langerová as a keynote speaker, but Vohralík also mentions delegates from abroad.
5: What I'm personally looking forward is a panel about the data in the music industry with Christine Osuzova, who is a data expert that works with basically all the major labels. We are looking forward to welcome Vasya Weber, who is a CEO and founder of the Vibery, the data platform, and many, many others that will make this year of the conference, festival and expo unforgettable.
3: In Ostrava, Czech Music Crossroads was launched 11 years ago as a showcase festival designed to help Czech artists and music professionals build international networks and potentially expand abroad. The program later broadened to include Slovak and Polish artists and subsequently musicians and music professionals from countries including Taiwan, Estonia, France and Spain. Filip Košťálek, artistic director of Color Production, which runs Colors of Ostrava, Melting Pot, Art and Life Festival v Ulicích, and Czech Music Crossroads, says the 2026 edition had a particularly strong international dimension.
6: 2026 was special because we had this amazing opportunity to work with Japanese bands and Japanese music professionals and their export office and their showcase festival Q. And for those bands, it was first attendance of Czech Republic, and it was special not only for artists, but also for our audience and for our guests.
3: But while Reconnect Brno and Prague Music Week are preparing their 2026 editions, Czech Music Crossroads will not continue in its current form. Košťálek says the focus will instead shift to other projects.
6: I believe that a new project is coming in the future, but Czech Music Crossroads, as you know it as a concept, will not continue. What will continue is Art and Life Festival in the streets, which was connected to Czech Music Crossroads as a showcasing platform. So we still keep inviting interesting bands from jazz, alternative music and global music to play in front of various audience, but not with international guests and conference.
3: For more, go to the festival's website.
1: Daniel Sivala with that report. A reminder that you're with Radio Prague International, where it's now time for our main feature.

0: the city's hidden gems.
1: Hello and welcome to another episode of Prague of the Beaten Track. Today we're going to explore a place that almost nobody outside the local neighborhood knows about, the Botanical Garden in Malešice. Now, when people in Prague talk about botanical gardens, they usually think of two places. The historic one, Na Slupy, near Charles Square, which belongs to the Charles University, or the sprawling complex in Troja with its tropical Fata Morgana greenhouse, which belongs to the city. But Prague actually hides a third botanical gem, one that I think doesn't appear on any tourist maps. You'll find it in Malešice, though, technically speaking, for those of you who are kind of into the administrative divisions of Prague, the garden sits on a curious sliver of Prague 9, right where the district borders Prague 10 and Hrdlořezy. It is officially known as the Botanical Garden of the Secondary School of Construction and Horticulture, and it is a green enclave that I think combines an arboretum, heathland, alpine garden and cultivation plots. What makes it truly special, though, is the atmosphere. Unlike Troja, where visitors usually come by the busload, this Malešice garden is usually quite quiet, even though you can hear the outside traffic on the busy roads outside of the garden. But it is quiet in here, and you might have it all to yourself, like I have it right now. And let me stress right away, this place really is off the beaten track. You can reach it by public transport with a local bus stop nearby, or you can drive here, as I did, but be prepared. There's only a small parking lot, and even on a weekday it was already full, I think mostly by employees from nearby businesses. So, getting here isn't the easiest, but precisely for that reason, I think it remains a kind of hidden corner of Prague that's absolutely worth visiting. There's another reason why the Malešice Botanical Garden feels like such a surprise. Because when you say Malešice in Prague, most people immediately think of the huge waste incineration plant and its 177-meter chimney that dominates the skyline. And let me mention that this facility burns, as I learned, more than 200,000 tons of household waste every year, producing both heat and electricity for Prague homes. But tucked away just a short distance from this, I would say for most people, probably quite ugly industrial landmark, you'll find this quiet, beautiful garden oasis. Now, let me tell you a little bit about the history of this place. Long before it became a botanical garden, the land belonged to a farmstead owned by certain Josef Havlíček. It was complete with orchards and vegetable gardens. Back then, probably the only structures here were a simple hut for a vineyard watchman and a shed for farm tools. During the 19th century, that modest hut was gradually expanded into a proper house. In 1889, as I learned, the property was acquired by a wealthy Prague citizen, Rudolf Egbert, who transformed the house into an impressive neo-Renaissance villa. Locals sometimes even compared it to the Livadia Palace in Crimea, which was the summer residence of the Russian Tsar's family. While the Malešice villa is, of course, much, much smaller, it still feels quite imposing for Prague standards with its broad garden terrace and a double staircase that you can see to this day. No wonder residents started calling it a zámeček or a little chateau, even though the real Malešice chateau already stood on the village square and is simply elsewhere. At the turn of the 20th century, the estate was purchased by industrialist Mr. Jirásko, who owned a furniture factory, distillery, and even the largest coal business in Prague. Keen to make this residence truly remarkable, he hired one of the leading landscape architects of the day, František Josef Thomayer.

0: And together they created this elegant park filled with rare trees and stylish hillside greenhouses designed to catch as much sunlight as possible. Though only part of that original planting survives today, the overall layout and atmosphere of the park still reflect that early vision, at least according to the website of the administration of this part of Prague. Now, during World War II, the villa and its park were seized by the occupying German forces. The elegant residence was turned into a base for the Gestapo and later also served as a military hospital. Quite unsurprisingly, I think, the surrounding park fell into neglect. Ornamental trees were left untended, invasive species took over, and many of the rare specimens planted in the early 20th century died off. Before the Germans retreated in 1945, they even removed the original sculptures that had decorated the villa, and all historical documentation about the estate vanished with them, unfortunately, I think. In 1946, the property was confiscated by the state, and a year later assigned to the Horticultural School, which had been founded, if you are interested in that, back in 1909 on the Vinohrady. And it was, I have to mention, just on the side, not far from where today the Czech Radio headquarters is. Under communism, after 1948, the estate gradually changed from a private park into a place of training and education. Although the park itself was not always well maintained and many of the original features decayed, the historic greenhouses were at least partially repaired in the 1980s. After 1990, the grounds officially became a school botanical garden, and they remain part of the curriculum and training facilities of Secondary School of Construction and Horticulture, as I mentioned. So today, when you enter through one of the three main gates, I think the first thing that you will notice is a quite large flower shop. It's run by the school and offers not only bouquets, but also seedlings and young plants, what we call sazenice in Czech. And as you continue your walk, as I do right now, you may still hear the traffic from Prague's busy road arteries, but here the noise is at least softened, almost muffled, I would say, by the tall trees and dense vegetation. On this early autumn day, when I'm here, I can also hear the occasional buzz of a chainsaw, with some parts of the garden clearly under reconstruction. Even so, the atmosphere is really peaceful, and it makes for a very pleasant and slightly surprising stroll. Together with the arboretum, the garden now covers about 7.5 hectares, with a working garden at the top of the Tabor Hill, and since 1998 a rock garden with a small waterfall near the villa's access road kind of decorates this place very nicely. The garden is, now that I'm recording this episode, open to the public. Originally it was open only on school days, but since 2020 it is open daily during the main season from May to October, from 9 o'clock to, I believe, 5 or 6 p.m. Only the lower part is accessible, not the production garden, yet there is plenty to enjoy, believe me. Twice a year the school organizes, by the way, exhibitions of students' plants and horticultural products, drawing not only school groups from Prague 9, but also visitors from further afield. And just to put it into context a little more, Malešice themselves are a rather unique Prague neighborhood, partly, as I mentioned, in Prague 10 and partly in Prague 9. Historically, the land here passed through the hands of noble families, Prague burghers, and even the university, before eventually becoming, believe it or not, part of Žižkov, and in 1922, the capital city itself. Today, Malešice is an official cadastral district, home, by the way, to a housing estate, a hillside, a park, and a forest. And I think this place that's really off the beaten track is definitely worth visiting. Also, as I mentioned earlier, Prague actually has two other public botanical gardens, and perhaps I will record one of the future episodes there as well, because they are both certainly worth visiting, even though they are not as far off the beaten track as this one. So, thank you for listening. That's all from me today from the Malešice Botanical Garden. As always, you can find additional information, a fact box, and some practical guidelines how to get here on the Prague of the Beaten Track page at radio.cz.
1: 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This is Daniela Lazarová saying thanks for joining us today and take care.
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6: Environment Minister recalled by Parliament. Premier receives German Foreign Affairs Minister. National Bank revises GDP growth forecast. Following the delivery of the decision by Parliament expressing no confidence in Environment Minister Tomas Taraba, President Peter Pellegrini will officially dismiss him from office on Wednesday, the 30th of September, stated the President's office. On Tuesday, Parliament voted to dismiss Taraba as Deputy Prime Minister and Environment Minister. More in today's topical issue. Prime Minister Robert Fico received German Foreign Affairs Minister Johann Wadephul on Tuesday. The Premier and the German Minister stated that there are no unresolved issues between their countries and that bilateral relations are in good shape. Electricity prices and their impact on competitiveness of European industry were also on the agenda of the joint meeting, as was further EU enlargement. Both sides emphasized the importance of regional cooperation. In their view, the expanded V4 Plus meeting format is proving to be an effective tool for discussing common European issues. In this context, Slovakia expressed interest in hosting a V4 Plus meeting with Germany. Earlier in the day, the German minister held talks with Slovak Foreign Minister Juraj Blanár. The talks focused on bilateral relations, trade and cooperation within NATO, and the situations in Ukraine and the Middle East. Slovakia's Central Bank, NBS, has revised its GDP growth forecast for this year upwards to 0.8% and the forecast for inflation downwards to 3.6%. According to the latest autumn figures presented by NBS Governor Petr Kažimír and Central Bank Chief Economist Michal Horvat, in June, the bank's projection for GDP growth amounted to 0.5%, with the one for inflation at 4%. According to Kažimír, GDP is expected to grow by 1.9% next year and by 2.7% in 2028, which is almost unchanged from the figure that the bank forecast in June. The Slovak economy is therefore performing somewhat better than we expected in the summer, although it remains vulnerable and sensitive to developments both globally and at home. Households continue to spend, firms are investing more, and foreign demand for Slovak products is also developing more favorably. meaning that our exports are performing better as well. Government consumption should also be mentioned, as it's performing better than we had anticipated, said Kazimir. According to the NBS governor, developments in the Slovak labor market are also encouraging. The labor market remains highly resilient, employment has stabilized, and salaries are rising faster than previously expected. MPs on Wednesday morning began the 10th sitting day of the 61st parliamentary session by discussing the Vision Slovakia 2040 strategic document, which was drawn up by the Slovak Academy of Sciences in collaboration with other experts. The document assesses the current state of Slovakia, identifies the core values essential for the future, presents possible development scenarios based on global megatrends, and sets out key priorities for achieving the main objective, improving the quality of life for all people of Slovakia. MPs are also expected to consider further proposals on Wednesday. For example, they are due to debate the government's draft bill on an integrated system for protection against radicalization and mobilization to violence. Among other things, this is intended to introduce regulations on social media for children under the age of 16 and to establish a mechanism for the coordinated assessment of risks of radicalization and mobilization to violence. The Slovak national football team strengthened its case for promotion with two home victories and is currently making steady progress towards promotion to League B of the UEFA Nations League. After a 2-0 victory over Moldavia, they also defeated Kazakhstan 2-1 at the Košice football arena on Tuesday, while favorable results in other matches have put them in an ideal position. The Slovak goals were scored by Leo Sauer and David Hansko.
5: Topical issue.
6: Parliament voted to oust Environment Minister Tomas Taraba with 77 votes on Tuesday evening, with all 77 MPs present in the chamber voting in favor of his dismissal and 73 MPs absent. The opposition made up 70 votes, with coalition member SNS adding the 7 votes needed to create the majority. Parliament debated the no-confidence motion against Taraba for just over an hour. Apart from opposition PS member Tamara Stoholova, who submitted the motion, only Taraba and SNS leader Andrei Danko took part in the debate. Parliamentary vice chair and leader of junior coalition SNS party Andrei Danko rejected the allegations that he cooperated with the opposition over the removal of Taraba, underlining that he does not want to disrupt cooperation within the coalition. But he emphasized in parliament that his party, who nominated Taraba to the post, does not want him as environment minister anymore. On Wednesday, Smer SD will convene a party leadership meeting to decide the next course of action following Taraba's ouster from the post of deputy prime minister and environment minister. According to prime minister and chairman of Smer, Robert Fico, SNS party forced him to take this approach. Junior coalition member Hlas SD declared that part of the governing coalition took a dangerous path by handing real power to the opposition. An early election is the only recourse in this situation that has arisen, Progressive Slovakia leader Michal Šimečka declared in response to Taraba's dismissal. According to Šimečka, the government will no longer be stable once Taraba returns to parliament. We call on the prime minister to simply step down and acknowledge reality. This blow that parliament has dealt to Robert Fico's government today should be, and in any normal democracy probably would be, definitive, Šimečka said. He called on the prime minister to face reality and tender his resignation. Tomáš Taraba has been dismissed, and that is proof that the governing coalition no longer has a majority in parliament. Robert Fico can no longer pretend that nothing has happened and that they can simply carry on governing. The coalition agreement is nothing more than a scrap of paper at this point, said SAS chairman Branislav Grayling. Tomáš Taraba should have resigned for the good of the country, yet instead, the House had to remove him from office, KDH leader Milan Majerski declared after the no-confidence vote. Prime Minister Robert Fico has been humiliated, opposition Slovakia party leader Igor Matovič said following Parliament's no-confidence vote, adding that he doesn't expect a snap election. The opposition had no other option. It was a must in this situation, and the opposition always has to vote for a minister's ouster. I would, however, like to caution the other opposition leaders against the naive belief that Fico will readily give up power. No, he will treat this as the new reality, reshuffle the pieces, and pretend that he has solved it, even though the opposition had to solve it for him in parliament, said Matovič.
7: The news was compiled from Slovak media. 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

0: Welcome to Slovakia Today, a daily program from Slovakia's national public broadcaster, STVR. I'm your host, Jeremy Hill. On today's show, we head to Nitra's Agro Complex to learn about agriculture policy from two guests from the OECD.
1: So what is a threat? A threat can be a drought, a threat can be a fire, threat can be a flood, and we have been seeing quite a bit of threats around the world in recent months, in recent years, including in Slovakia.
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0: This report was originally prepared by Andrei Shevchenko. In early September, Nitra hosted the 51st annual Agro Complex. It is Slovakia's largest and most traditional annual trade fair for farming, food production, and agriculture. Alongside the countless vendors and state-of-the-art tractors, Agro Complex once again featured a wide range of scientific lectures and discussion panels. One of the most prominent guests at this year's event was Marian Jansen, Director of the OECD Directorate for Agriculture and Trade, who regularly represents the Organization for Economic Cooperation and Development at G7 and G20 forums. She was accompanied by Kristina Grendova-Rushikova, Counselor at the Permanent Representation of the Slovak Republic to the OECD, an organization Slovakia has been a member of for more than 25 years. Based in Paris, she serves as a sectoral diplomat and chairs the OECD Program for Agricultural Science. In a figurative sense, this means that someone from Slovakia is heading what could be compared to one of the organization's ministries. She was asked to explain what her role involves.
3: Thank you very much, first of all, for the opportunity to talk a little more about what we do at OECD. As a sectoral diplomat, I am primarily responsible for matters of the agenda of the Ministry of Agriculture and Rural Development, but it is a somewhat more specific position. I also represent some other ministries. From the perspective of the agricultural program, or as we call it for short, the Program for Agricultural Science, Slovakia has been a member of this program since we joined the OECD. It is a smaller program, which currently has 32 members as OECD member countries, and for the past 4 years, I have had the honor of chairing this program. So, from our perspective, it is currently an exceptional situation that the Slovak Republic is chairing in such a program, which is ultimately at committee level, as we call it at OECD.
0: Slovakia's good reputation, which you clearly represent very well within the OECD, is also reflected in the fact that you managed to bring Marian Jansen, Director of the Directorate for Agriculture and Trade, to Slovakia. She gave a lecture both at Agro Complex and at the Slovak University of Agriculture. How would you assess the significance of having such a senior representative of an organization like the OECD come to Slovakia, particularly given that Ms. Jansen is accustomed to speaking at G7 and G20 forums? What does this mean for Slovakia?
3: As we call it at OECD, that means that within the OECD structures, it is a relatively high-level committee or body. Perhaps after all these years, I can now, without being too modest, say I have played some part in bringing her here. I am very pleased that Marian Jansen, who is essentially the leading representative for the agriculture and trade sectors at the OECD, came to Slovakia for the second time, which is quite rare. As he correctly said, she usually meets with high-level representatives of G7 and G20 countries and other international organizations, important players in the global international environment. It is a great honor for us that she has visited Slovakia for the second time. She was here for the first time in 2023 and then again yesterday at Agro Complex, and she also spoke to the Slovak University of Agriculture. You should imagine the structure of the OECD as if it were either a ministry or a government, where the individual directorates, as well as we call them, are essentially the equivalent of individual ministries. They are structured more or less along thematic lines. Of course, it is not exactly the same as in every country, because every country has a slightly different structure of ministries and areas of responsibility. For us, it is as if we had, let's say, a minister of agriculture for the OECD. Of course, that is only in a figurative sense, but she is indeed the highest ranking manager in the field of agriculture at the OECD. I am very pleased that she herself said that she was very happy to return to Slovakia. It was good to hear that from her. As she mentioned several times during our informal meetings and discussions yesterday, we are an active country. Slovak experts are visible and heard, we bring added value, and we share our own experience, both from the transformation process, but we have also moved a little further now and are sharing our experience of the current crises and challenges we are facing and how we are dealing with them. These are very important things, both from the perspective of ensuring that we get some return on the financial resources that Slovakia as a country contributes to the OECD. On the one hand, we are very happy to hear about the experiences of other countries, to learn from them and to see which mistakes we do not have to repeat or what the best practices are. The other side, which I would dare to say after all these years in the organization, is that our country already has more developed activities and is a more advanced member. One manifestation of this is that we ourselves are now passing on our own experience. In the field of agriculture, I have to say that I am very pleased that this is how things are working now, that we are active in issues that concern us and, of course, in areas where we have the human resources to contribute. Because we have to say openly that we do not have as many human resources as the large member countries. If I compare us, for example, with France or Japan, not to mention the Americans. So wherever we are active, wherever we have something to say, wherever we have good experts, we are really visible and heard. And not only in public administration, at the level of colleagues from the ministries, but also in the academic sector. As I have just mentioned, for example, the Slovak University of Agriculture.
0: One point that stood out from the interview with Ms. Jansen was the idea of connecting the local level, farmers and agricultural producers, with national policy, and national policy in turn with a supranational level of policy, as parts of one functioning system. What, in your view, were the main themes and outcomes of her two lectures here at Agrocomplex and at the Slovak University of Agriculture?
3: The topics of both of her lectures were somewhat similar, but they were not exactly the same. Both topics are extremely relevant in view of what we are actually experiencing in Slovakia and in the region, as well as what is coming to us from the global environment. At the roundtable or discussion panel organized by the Ministry of Agriculture and Rural Development's Food and Trade section, she focused on risk management in agriculture and on the resilience of the agricultural sector. I think that the challenges she pointed out and identified are, and we are unfortunately not the only ones who currently have to learn to deal with them in some way, challenges that are common to other countries in the region as well. Here we can talk about climate-related challenges. We do not need to talk specifically about drought this year. We all know what a problem it is, but it is not only about drought. There are also other issues concerning, for example, water, biodiversity, and its impact, resources, and so on. And then, of course, she also addressed, you cannot avoid, global challenges, including geopolitical ones, what we call tensions or geopolitical challenges, which unfortunately also reach our environment and have an impact on agricultural production. And then there are, of course, the challenges facing global markets. Essentially, she presented the OECD's vision or its own tools in the area of risk management. The core of the recommendations that the OECD has had in the field of risk management for several decades, because this is a long-standing, specific OECD know-how, where the OECD has also defined the individual categories of risk. So we tried to frame all of this in some way, and essentially the main message of her presentation was that it might be very useful to learn from these risks and use them as a starting point to be able to adapt and then transform ourselves into some other reality, which unfortunately suggests that we will have to change many things in different areas. That was the focus of her presentation at the roundtable, or rather the discussion panel of the Ministry of Agriculture. The lecture at the Agricultural University was focused somewhat differently. There she touched a little more on the economic impacts, because that was the university's request. The topic had been defined in this way, and on these global trends. She also presented the conclusions of a publication that the OECD has been producing jointly with the FAO for more than 20 years, concerning the medium-term outlook for agriculture. So, these were the two main topics.
4: Ktorá sa týka strednodobého výhľadu poľnohospodárstva, takže toto boli dve také hlavné témy.

0: at the 51st International Agriculture and Food Exhibition AgriComplex, Maren Jensen, director of the OECD Directorate, gave a lecture focusing on the transition from agricultural risk management towards building resilience to those risks. When asked what could help the agricultural sector manage risk and strengthen its resilience, Ms. Jensen outlined several key points.
1: The question is broad and contains two broad concepts, risk management and resilience, but both of these concepts are very, very important right now and relevant for our daily life. What is risk management about? Risk management is about finding a way to reduce the likelihood and impacts of threats to agricultural productions. So what is a threat? A threat can be a drought. A threat can be a fire. Threat can be a flood. And we have been seeing quite a bit of threats around the world in recent months, in recent years, including in Slovakia. And many of these threats have affected agricultural production. Now, making reference to, we have seen quite a bit of threats in recent times, that brings me to the term of resilience. Whereas the concept of risk management makes us think that we can still identify the risk, that we can still do something against a very specific risk and prepare for it, the term of resilience is more about saying, well, we accept that we are in a situation where threats are frequent, will continue to happen, and we will find it hard to identify them in advance. In these cases, you just have to build a system that can help you to live with threats. We think at the OECD, and we have been working on this for some years, that it is important for policymakers to think more and more resilience. Concretely, that means that every actor in the agricultural production system, relevant for the agricultural production system, needs to know what his or her responsibilities are. In the context of threats, what is the responsibility of the farmer? What is the responsibility of the economic actors around the farmer, including banks or insurance companies? What's the responsibility of the government? That has to be clear, and every actor, the actors probably have to discuss this together to understand how they can act as a system in the context of threats. The second thing that is important is to be prepared, to know that something is coming, and to be able to also go together through important transformations in order to deal with resilience. That's not straightforward, but these are the things that we consider to be necessary.
0: Could you give us some additional examples? And another question, how much more difficult is it to predict risk today? In all areas of life, people seem to be saying the same thing. Predicting the future, for example, what will happen over the next 6 months, is now as difficult as it once was to predict developments 10 years ahead. Could it be said that the least predictable risk currently facing the agricultural sector stem from political tensions, for example, in the Black Sea region or around the Strait of Hormuz?
1: Indeed, we also have the impression that it is more difficult to predict the risks and that the threats and shocks are becoming more frequent and that they also have bigger and bigger impacts. And that, hence this idea that the whole system around agricultural production needs to be able to deal with this. So let me give some examples. It has to be known who is responsible for what. Farmers, for instance, have forever had to deal with different types of weather. You never knew whether it's going to rain when it's meant to rain, whether the sunshine when it's meant to shine. These normal variations across seasons or across years, that's something farmers can be expected to deal with. This is a normal measurable type of risk. Then there are risks that for an individual farmer are difficult to handle, but as a country maybe can be managed by actors in the country like insurances. I'm thinking of certain shocks can hit one agricultural sector but not another. Certain fruits, for instance, thrive when there's a lot of sun and others don't. In this case, insurance companies can pool the risks and make sure that all farmers can continue to operate. So various individual farmers cannot handle that responsibility. An insurance system can. So for these kind of situations, it is good to think about when if the government puts in place insurance systems that can pool risks. Other responsibilities will lie with the government. Here we notably think of intervention when a catastrophe has happened. So ad hoc help after a problem has occurred, or preparing the whole system, for instance, by setting up the insurance systems, as I mentioned, by training farmers to deal with risks that they can manage, by ensuring that a viable infrastructure exists, for instance, for transport, or that a research and development and innovation environment exists, like the one that we are seeing here in Nitra. I'm not sure whether these problems are less predictable than, for instance, extreme weather events, as we also have been seeing. But what is different is that we were not used anymore to look into the effect of political tensions on agricultural production and agricultural trade. Historically, centuries ago, it was normal that crossing a border is a problem, or that when you travel via sea with a ship, you can be attacked by pirates or by military, and that straits are dangerous problems. Historically, this has existed, these situations. But in the past decades, we were not used to this. Trading across the globe was safe. Logistics chains were working smoothly. Transport was secure, and border crossings were made easy. These times are now unfortunately over. So this is a new reality that we have to deal, and not only in the agricultural sector, but across the economies, with the effect of political tensions. The agricultural sector has been affected by the two events that you mentioned, the conflict between Russia and Ukraine, and the conflict in the Hormuz region, because it affects agricultural or fertilizer production. Ukraine and Russia are both important wheat exporters. They exported before the crisis close to a quarter of wheat. In terms of global production, they only represent, I think, around 6 to 8%. But they were exporting a lot. So when suddenly they can't ship anymore, or don't want to ship anymore their products through the Black Sea, this affects the countries that were importing from Russia or Ukraine. When it comes to the Hormuz, the Strait of Hormuz, in that region there were important nitrogen producers, nitrogen being used as a fertilizer in agricultural production, so the fertilizer prices have gone up. And in general, this region also has energy producers, and energy is important for fertilizer production, so also for that reason we have seen, unfortunately, fertilizer prices going up, and this will affect the use of fertilizers and hence the cost of production.
0: The OECD Program for Agricultural Science provides financial contributions to support scientific research cooperation and international scientific mobility in the fields of agriculture, food production, forestry, and fisheries. The Slovak Republic is an active member of the program and has also been successful in obtaining funding through it. Several international conferences have so far received financial support in Slovakia, including two held at the Faculty of European Studies and Regional Development of the Slovak University of Agriculture in Nitra. The program has also funded the participation of many Slovak researchers as speakers at conferences in other member countries of the program. That is all for today's show, prepared by Andrei Shevchenko. If you are listening to this show via radio, you can listen to this and past episodes on our podcast. Just search for Slovakia Today in your favorite podcast app. Thank you all for listening. This is Jeremy Hill and Romana Šundelíková signing off. Until next time, take care and do počutia.

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This is the broadcasting service of Democratic Republic of the Yoruba, DRY. The general public and especially the indigenous Yoruba people of Democratic Republic of the Yoruba, IOYP of DRY, are hereby notified that Democratic Republic of the Yoruba, DRY, is a sovereign state, a sovereign country, a sovereign nation, and not part of Nigeria, a colonial illegal illusion arrangement. The indigenous Yoruba people, IOYP, and our sovereign territory, Democratic Republic of the Yoruba, DRY, exited Nigeria via a UDI Declaration of Independence on the 20th day of November, 2022, while the Proclamation of Sovereignty of Democratic Republic of the Yoruba was made on the 12th day of April, 2024. Democratic Republic of the Yoruba, DRY, comprises the following states: the state of Oral, what used to be known as Ekiti State, with capital in Ekere; the state of Adanre, what used to be known as Ondo State, with capital in Ondo; the state of Irigbiji, what used to be known as Osun State, with capital in Irigbiji; the state of Ibadan, what used to be known as Oyo State, with capital in Ibadan, which also doubles as capital of Democratic Republic of the Yoruba; the state of Eko, what used to be known as Lagos State, with capital in Ikeja; the state of Olumo, what used to be known as Ogun State, with capital in Abeokuta; the state of Atunbiogo Oyo, what used to be known as Kwara State, a part of Kogi State, right up to the River Niger, with capital in Ajeba. All ties with the Federal Republic of Nigeria, political, economic and otherwise, are completely dissolved. All borders, stations, barracks, airports, seaports, etc., are to be taken over by the Indigenous Yoruba People, IYP, Homeland Security Team. In case of any emergency, call any of the following WhatsApp numbers: +1 9165125656, +1 3369883842, +1 6822485344, +2765666704, +44744041864, +447,830,856,965. Members of the general public in Democratic Republic of the Yoruba, DRY, are hereby directed to note that you are no longer in Nigerian territory but on the territory of Democratic Republic of the Yoruba. Foreigners in our country, Democratic Republic of the Yoruba, are directed to comply with all matters that relate with respecting the sovereignty of Democratic Republic of the Yoruba, while the indigenous Yoruba people, IYP, shall be responsible at all times for protecting, defending and promoting the sovereignty of Democratic Republic of the Yoruba, as well as the divine blueprint for the indigenous Yoruba people of Democratic Republic of the Yoruba. The leader of the indigenous Yoruba people of Democratic Republic of the Yoruba, and custodian of the divine blueprint for the indigenous Yoruba people of Democratic Republic of the Yoruba, is Her Excellency, Madupe Onatiri Abiola, MOA.

0: We indigenous Yoruba people of Democratic Republic of the Yoruba sent a congratulation message to United Nation in celebration of 81st General Assembly. Do you want to hear? Let's go.
1: Congratulations from indigenous Yoruba people of Democratic Republic of the Yoruba on the 81st session of the United Nations General Assembly held our time. Congratulations to the United Nations Secretary General, Antonio Guterres, for serving the world throughout his tenure with very kind heart. The Secretary General of the United Nations Secretary General Antonio Guterres, 760 United Nations Plaza, Manhattan, New York City, the Secretary New York, 1 Viral Liu and 17 Urgent Notification. Indigenous peoples have the right to own, use, develop, and control the lands, territories, and resources that they possess. Secure access to lands and resources is central to the traditional economies of indigenous peoples. Meanwhile, the colonial illusion arrangement called Nigeria arrogantly and recklessly continue the acts of illegality upon illegality, encroachment, oppression, suppression, acts of terrorism, etc. on our ancestral land, withholding our rights to own, use, develop, and control our possessions. Your Excellency, my name is Modupa Naitiri Mbezo Mpuruyu, widow of late Chief Mko Abiola. I Modupa Naitiri Abiola, Eri Mpavatari Ua. MOA is also regarded as the modern-day mother of our ancestral Yoruba land. I will not take your time introducing myself. I am sure that you do know me from all the exit documents I have been sending to you since 2022 on behalf of we, the indigenous Yoruba people. The exit from the colonial illusion scheme called Nigeria. I have also been updating you on all our very peaceful exit. Democratic Republic of the Yoruba is no longer part of the colonial illusion arrangement known as Nigeria. Almighty God has reclaimed our identity, reclaimed our nationhood, and reclaimed our sovereignty for us. We are now a sovereign nation known as Democratic Republic of the Yoruba. Your Excellency, the purpose of this document is to officially inform you that we, the indigenous Yoruba people of Democratic Republic of the Yoruba, have endured for so long too many provocation, oppression, suppression, intimidation, imprisonment, invasion, killings, terrorism, and encroachment on our ancestral land. Though we are peace-loving people, yet we will not continue to accept from the government of Nigeria, which illegally claims to be a nation, the excessive demonic abuses of our God given rights that are supported by the United Nations charters. This urgent notification is to alert you that we will exercise our right to self-defense to prevent the extermination of our race and land. Truly, we are peace-loving people, because for almost 4 years we have been sending many documentation to inform the United Nations, all world leaders, and even the government of the colonial illusion arrangement called Nigeria, that we, the indigenous Yoruba people of Democratic Republic of the Yoruba, is no longer part of Nigeria. We are now a sovereign independent nation. Meanwhile, not a nation, Nigeria continues encroachment, oppression, suppression, killings, imprisonment, acts of terrorism, etc., on our ancestral land. Having exercised enough patience, we will action now to defend our ancestral land and remove every encroachment, oppression, suppression, acts of terrorism, etc., on our God-given ancestral land. We do not expect other peoples or nations to come to our land to possess our possessions for us. We are indigenous people on our ancestral land with many rights given to us by Almighty God and genuine rights supported by the United Nations charters. Therefore, it is time for us to exercise our rights to self-defense and remove all acts of encroachment and truly possess our possessions. Our determination to possess our possessions is non-negotiable, irreversible, and no compromise. We, the indigenous Yoruba people, must possess our possessions now in order to own, use, develop, and control our land, territories, and resources, meaning that we will not retreat, we will not surrender. We will take over our ancestral sovereign land and possess all our possessions by the amazing grace of God Almighty. We will definitely use every available means to make sure that we truly take over all our God-giving possessions by God's grace. We, the indigenous Yoruba people, have exercised our rights as a sovereign nation. We will rebuild our ancestral land now and not later. Once again, we, the indigenous Yoruba people, have exercised the rights to self-determination, the rights of indigenous peoples, the rights of sovereign people, the rights of ethnic nationalists, the fundamental human rights, Sixolorcus Prime, the right to self-defense as indigenous people, the right to be free and independent. All these rights are God-given rights secured by mankind charters. Should the colonial illusion arrangement called Nigeria decide to choose the path of violence and not peace, we, the indigenous Yoruba people, believe that we can count on the United Nations promises of genuine supports for rights of indigenous peoples, which stand now and forever. Now and forever, we stand with you all in making those rights a reality for indigenous peoples everywhere. Remarks by Antonio Guterres, Secretary General of the United Nations. Food for thought, Your Excellency. I do congratulate you on the theme for this 2026 UNGA session. The theme of the 81st session of the United Nations General Assembly is Restoring Trust, Managing Transformation, a United Nations that delivers for all. Below is the abstract of the document I submitted to the UNGA 2025 session on behalf of Indigenous Yoruba People of Democratic Republic of the Yoruba. The good news is that you are taking positive steps about the points I raised during the 2025 UNGA session. For a united nation that delivers for all, then all rights of indigenous peoples will be fully supported as promised. Then the world will witness delivery of support for freedom and prosperity to those kept in perpetual poverty due to greed, slavery, domination, and control by a selected few. Also, for a united nation that delivers for all, the world will truly see delivery of actions to end unnecessary, meaningless wars that breed untimely death, destruction, starvation, diseases, poverty, collapsed economy, collapsed infrastructure, etc. Meanwhile, a united nation that delivers for all will surely help correct the imbalances at the foundation of the United Nations. I pray that a united nation that delivers for all sincerely manifests speedily. This is the abstract. Congratulations on the 80th session of the United Nations General Assembly. Now at 80 years old, the United Nations must be bold enough to correct the imbalances at the foundation. We, the indigenous Yoruba people of Democratic Republic of the Yoruba, believe that with the level of mankind intelligence at this point in time, it is possible to find solutions to end war, poverty, greed, corruption, hopelessness, domination, and control in the entire world. Almighty God has created a wonderful world for mankind. Why are we all not benefiting from the kindness of Almighty God to us all? Madhupuranatiria Biolas, modern-day mother of indigenous Yoruba people, on behalf of Democratic Republic of the Yoruba, written on the 23rd day of September, 2025 appreciation. I appreciate Your Excellency for your understanding, cooperation, and kindness. Thank you so much for taking the time to read this document. God bless the United Nations. God bless Un-Secretary General Antonio Guterres, and God bless Democratic Republic of the Yoruba. With best regards, Modupe on Iteri Abiola, modern-day mother of indigenous Yoruba people, on behalf of Democratic Republic of the Yoruba, written on the 25th day of September, 2026.

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0: 7 o'clock on Thursday, the 1st of October. 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
1: Coming up, day 5 in the Garvahi Road standoff, a solution hangs in the balance. An attempted plane hijacking en route to Israel, cuts to the USC energy credits and grocery vouchers, Sinn Féin on its alternative budget, and remembering the Queen of British Television, Esther Ranson.
2: In business, another AI hack attempt on a government website, and Europe looking for alternative to Visa and MasterCard.
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0: 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Here's Aidan Fitzsimons with the news.
4: A pilot has been arrested after he stabbed his co-pilot during a flight from Dubai to Tel Aviv in an apparent attempt to crash the plane. Israel's Prime Minister Benjamin Netanyahu has said it is too early to say what was behind the foiled attempt. There were more than 170 passengers on board, and several of them forced their way into the cockpit and restrained the attacker before two other aircrew took control and made an emergency landing in Saudi Arabia. The stabbed pilot, named as Indian national Captain Schmidt Machar, was taken to hospital with non-life-threatening injuries. This passenger described what he had seen.
5: So we were crossing the Jordanian border and suddenly the aircraft started to fall down, like a massive turbulence, like a massive G-force for 20 or 30 seconds and then balance. And then after a couple of seconds start again to fall down and balance again. And then we saw some people running for the front.
4: A solution to the standoff at Drumcree hangs in the balance this morning. Talks at Hillsborough Castle yesterday led to a document which the Garvahi Road residents said they could accept, but loyalist sources said the proposals were not acceptable. The details are not yet clear. Here's our northern correspondent, Conor McCauley.
6: The residents and the Orange Order will return to Hillsborough this morning for more talks. Yesterday, out of the blue, a possible deal emerged. Garvahi Road residents said they'd accept it if the order did. The people of the Garvahi Road were briefed on the outline at a public meeting last night, but details weren't released to the media. The proposal seems to have landed much better with nationalists than with unionists. DUP MLA Carla Lockhart told a community event there would be no deal that involved the Orange Order walking away from a legally permitted parade down the Garvahi Road. Conor McCauley, RTÉ News, Portadown.
4: Nine online gaming companies, including the makers of Candy Crush, Minecraft and Clash of Clans, are being investigated by the Competition and Consumer Protection Commission and other European consumer authorities for potential breaches of consumer protection law. The action is looking into issues such as in-game purchases and transparency around costs. Our consumer affairs correspondent, Angus Cox.
7: The companies under investigation by European consumer authorities, including the CCPC here, make well-known games such as Forge of Empires, Candy Crush Saga, Minecraft and Clash of Clans. The investigation is looking at issues including if consumers can easily understand the real-world cost of in-game purchases and virtual currencies, and if the use of virtual currencies or currency exchanges make prices difficult to understand. Other aspects of the probe are aimed at ensuring consumers don't feel forced to buy excessive amounts of in-game virtual currencies and that they receive clear information before making any purchase. Authorities are also looking at whether the games include appropriate safeguards for children and other vulnerable consumers.
4: In the United States, a woman who was due to be executed for murdering a classmate 3 decades ago has survived 2 lethal injections at a prison in Tennessee. A lawyer for Krista Pike said that she had been taken to hospital. The U.S. Supreme Court had reversed a lower court order, clearing the way for Pike's death. This man, who witnessed the execution attempt, described to reporters what he saw.
8: There were moments when the blinds were down for us, and there were moments when the blinds were up for us. By the time the blinds went down for the second time at 8:05, she was still breathing. She was snoring at times, but she was still breathing. We could not see what was happening. We heard activity, but we don't know what happened.
4: New research published today by the Economic and Social Research Institute projects that the need for family care will increase by at least 49% by 2040, driven by population ageing. The report examines the characteristics of family carers and care recipients living in the community, as well as future need for family care. It shows that between 2022 and 2040, the population aged between 65 and 84 is projected to increase by almost 60%, while the population aged 85 and over is set to more than double. And now the weather.
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4: Mainly dry and bright at first, with sunny spells and well scattered showers. Cloud will build from the southwest through the morning, with showery rain developing in the west later this afternoon. The rain will spread eastwards this evening, turning heavy at times. Highest temperatures of 14 to 17 degrees in moderate fresh southerly winds.
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9: With the latest traffic and travel news, I'm Orla Woods. Starting with Dublin, the St John's Road inbound is slow from Military Road towards the Keys, and there's a queue on the Swords Road from the Dublin Port Tunnel right up to Collins Avenue. And the Red Line Lewis is not running between Blackhorse and the Point due to a power fault on the lines, but tickets are valid on Dublin Bus for the duration of the disruption. The M4 eastbound in Kildare has a delay just around Junction 7 Maynooth, and there is a traffic management system in Kildare that's near the back of the golf club on the Maynooth to Dunboyne Road. In Cork, there's a stop-go system due to ESB works taking place on the Sarsfield Road. That's between the University Hall Industrial Estate and Eagle Hall. And there are works affecting the N20 in Cork, which will be closed from 8 o'clock this morning between Buttervant and New to Pothouse. That's near the Ballybeg Bends, but there are diversions in place. And finally, in Roscommon, the N61 is closed for resurfacing works between Four Mile House and Tulsk. That's your latest traffic and travel news.
10: Orla, thank you very much for that. Now, Shane McElhattan is here with a look at what it says in today's papers.
11: We've just taken back control. We need help. The Irish Daily Mirror carries the quote of a message from the cockpit of Fly Dubai FZ1073, which had been en route from the United Arab Emirates to Israel. Israel's 9/11 is the Irish Sun's headline above a graphic of the timeline. The Irish Daily Mail recounts how passengers and the gravely wounded pilot regained control of the plane after a bloody tussle with the co-pilot. The paper says Israel believes the co-pilot was planning to seize the controls and crash the plane into a target in Israel. If you're looking for stories of the waste of eye-popping amounts of public money, you can take your pick this morning. The best of the bunch gets coverage across most of the papers. The Irish Times leads with a report by the Controller and Auditor General that the state lost millions on cancelled contracts after paying out the money to potential providers of accommodation for asylum seekers after it cancelled pre-contract agreements following a change in policy. The report quotes the CNAG as maintaining that no value had been secured from the money paid out, which represented a substantial loss to taxpayers. 2029, that's the year now being floated as possibly the earliest we can expect the National Children's Hospital to be opened. The Independent reports the date emerged in exchanges between Department of Health Secretary Derek Tierney and AN2 leader Pádraig Tobin at a meeting of the Oireachtas Joint Committee on Infrastructure and National Development Plan Delivery. During the exchanges, it was revealed 240 bathrooms still need corrective works and the outstanding issue of fire certification has to be resolved. The paper's account of proceedings says this leaves the hospital facing even further delays, with no date for its final completion. When asked if the hospital will be open by 2029, Mr. Tierney replied he would not give a timeline until he gets a definite programme from the contractor, BAM. The Examiner is one of the papers drawing on the same CNAG report to recount that nearly 3,000 drivers avoided penalty points and fines in 2025 due to the mismanagement of two static speed cameras in Mayo and Kilkenny. In the case of the Mayo camera, €300,000 had to be refunded to 1,871 drivers after it was found to lack a valid certificate of calibration. €146,000 was handed back to Kilkenny drivers because the wrong townland of Ballinamona, Mullinavat was listed as the camera's location, when in fact the camera is 12 kilometres from Mullinavat in Ballinamona, Glenmore. The Mail's lead story claims the first phase of a proposed liquefied natural gas terminal at Carrickmacon, County Clare, will cost households and businesses up to €85 million through customer tariffs, even if the terminal is never built. This, says the paper, is because of a letter of comfort issued by the Commission for Regulation of Utilities to Gas Networks Ireland. Finally, still under the heading of Who Signed Off on This, can be included the fashion chain Zara's release of a striped children's costume in time for Halloween. The Independent has a photograph of the costume, a tasteful little number with vertical blue and grey stripes with what looks like white barbed wire all over it. The paper says Zara has had to withdraw the costume after accusations that it resembled concentration camp uniforms.
12: Shane, thank you. 11 minutes past seven. We'll hear more of what happened to that plane over Saudi Arabia later. More of that eye-popping waste of public money. Lots of budget talk in the second hour. But up next, back up to Portadown.
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12: We're starting in Portadown in County Armagh again, 5 days into a standoff between the local Orange Order, who won a court ruling to allow them to march down Garvahy Road, and the people who live there, who've been joined by supporters of their position not to let them. The march had been banned by the Parades Commission after years of violence. After indirect talks at Hillsborough yesterday, a spokesman for the residents said there was a document from Britain's Northern Secretary that they could accept if the Orange Order did. But later, a legal advisor to the Order and the local DUP MP Carla Lockhart said no. Here she is addressing a loyalist rally in Portadown last night.
16: There'll be no capitulation on the part of the Portadown district. They will not accept a deal where they walk away. They have the legal right to walk on the Garvahy Road, and it's time for John Boucher to get on and do his job and place the lawful determination. The mob rule will not win in Northern Ireland.
12: Carla Lockhart in Portadown last night. Our northern correspondent Conor McCauley is with us again this morning. Morning, Conor. Where does this standoff stand this morning?
17: Good morning, Gavin. Well, that document that you talked about really came as a bit of a bolt from the blue. Yesterday evening, around about 20 past five, Brendan McKinney came out from talks to suggest that there was something potentially on the table that he would accept if the Orange Order would. The Orange men left shortly. I think they had arrived, actually, just as he was coming out, and they were going in to look at the document, and they then later left without making any comment. Mr. McKinney came back to a public meeting in Portadown last night then to brief residents. This is the way it tends to operate, that he doesn't say anything to the media at Hillsborough Castle, but he will come back to Portadown. They will hold a public meeting, and then at the end of that public meeting, when he has told the residents what's going on, he comes out and has some words with the media. As you heard there, well, actually, I was at the meeting last night, and as he, even though he didn't give us any details when he came out, we could hear loud cheering and applause coming from within the meeting at several points. So it was pretty clear that whatever he was telling them, they seemed to like in there. Around about the same time, Carla Lockhart, the Upper Ban MP who represents this constituency, she was addressing an Orange Order. She was addressing Orange Order supporters at a community event nearby. You played the clip there, and you heard both the content and the tone of what she was saying. And effectively, she was saying there would be no capitulation from the Orange Order, that they won't accept a deal where they walk away, and that they do have the law on their side, and at the moment that law says that they can bring 35 orange men down the Gabai Road. So that's kind of where we sit at the moment. This proposal is described as a discussion document, and they're going back to Elsborough today for more discussions about it.
12: So there is a document. What's in it?
17: That's a very good question. It has been variously referred to as a proposal and a discussion document, so it sounds like it's a bit more than just a simple offer. It sounds like a more complex construct, and you would imagine that it would have to be if it was going to have any chance of getting across the line in this kind of intractable dispute. There will be more discussions today, Brendan McKinney told us via mediators. It all happened quite late last night. I mean, it was after 9 o'clock, it was around about 9:15 by the time that meeting broke up, and effectively then everyone went to ground. So I was making calls to people on both sides of the argument, and effectively people either weren't answering their phones or weren't saying very much about it. So we have no details really thus far, and we may get some later today.
12: Are there many people still at Garvahy Road and the Drumcree sides, Conor?
17: There's a small number of protesters at the Gabahi roadside during the day. Now, they have a makeshift camp set up there on the pavement. At the moment, they're not blocking the road, but the numbers do swell in the evenings as people come home from work. We had traditional music last night provided by, among others, several members of the band Bioga, who recently split from Ed Sheeran over Palestine. Up at the church on the hill, it's much quieter. There's a handful of people there maintaining a quiet presence. And when you talk to them, they say, look, we're just waiting here to be told when we can come down the road.
12: But they do march down at night time, yes?
17: They were doing that at the start. They had done it a number of times in the course of the early days, but they have stopped that now. I think perhaps the police spoke to them and said, you know, this isn't really helping, because what was happening was when they would march down to the lines, the word would filter down to the Gabahi Road. People would get a little agitated. They would come out onto the road. So that, you know, it was kind of helping to keep the tensions bubbling. So I think wiser counsel perhaps prevailed. And as far as I understand, that practice has now stopped.
12: The BSMI Chief Constable says a large-scale criminal investigation is underway regarding unlawful protest on the Garvahy Road. Are politicians expecting to be arrested, Conor?
17: Well, the protest on Sunday was unlawful in that it wasn't notified to the Parades Commission, and they did block the road. So, I mean, I was there early hours of Sunday morning right through the day. There were politicians of all shades of nationalism and others in the line, including Michelle O'Neill and a number of TDs. Mary Lou McDonald was there. I saw Padraig Debeen. I saw Paul Murphy. The DUP are incandescent. They're saying that Michelle O'Neill, as First Minister, has breached the ministerial code and has broken the law, and they're demanding sanctions. Now, Michelle O'Neill was questioned very closely about this yesterday when she turned up at the Gabahi Road. She said she was happy with her choice to stand with the residents. The police have been evidence gathering, so there are these Land Rovers that go up and down with the big cameras on the top of them taking pictures. So they have plenty of evidence, I would imagine, of what went on, certainly in terms of the blocking of the road on the Sunday. I don't think people will get a knock on the door in the immediate future. They may get a fine, but I suspect it'll happen down the line a little bit. And I honestly think that someone like Michelle O'Neill gets a fine, based on what she said yesterday, she'll probably wear it as a badge of honour.
12: Conor, thank you. That's our Northern correspondent, Conor McCauley. 18 minutes past 7.
10: Well, that's the sounds of passengers on board a Fly Dubai flight travelling from Dubai to Tel Aviv yesterday during an attempted hijacking. Israeli officials are continuing to investigate whether the incident was an attempted terror attack. The aircraft, carrying more than 170 passengers, was diverted to Saudi Arabia after the co-pilot stabbed the pilot and allegedly attempted to crash the plane, according to Israeli Prime Minister Benjamin Netanyahu. The plane landed safely in Tobruk and all passengers were later flown to their final destination. On arrival at Ben Gurion Airport, these passengers and a paramedic who met the passengers as they embarked, disembarked, spoke to reporters in Tel Aviv.
18: We had a very terrified hour because we were just expecting him to land. And then my husband called me and said, okay, maybe their airplane was kidnapped.

0: couple of passengers and crew member took over. When we ended up landing in Saudi Arabia,
1: we met the passengers as they came off the flight. We did an initial assessment to make sure that there were no serious injuries. We spoke to a few people who just ensured that they were okay. We did another assessment once they reached the hall inside the terminal. One passenger, approximately 50 years old, was taken to hospital with a chest injury. He's also in mild condition.
2: Well, there are still a number of unanswered questions about exactly what happened. And to bring us up to date, we're joined now by Greg Karlstrom, Middle East correspondent with The Economist, who's been following the story. And Greg, you're welcome. What more do we know at this stage about what actually happened yesterday?
3: Well, we're learning a lot about the what, but not as much about the why. We've learned some details about the pilots, one of whom was an Indian national. He's the one who was attacked by the co-pilots, and he's being hailed as rightfully as a hero in all of this, because he, despite being attacked, despite being stabbed, unlocked the door to the cockpit. That is what allowed some of the passengers to come in and restrain the co-pilot who was trying to crash the plane. The co-pilot is from Oman, is said to be from Oman, which is a Gulf country that does not have diplomatic relations with Israel. The Indian pilot is being treated in Saudi Arabia. The last update that I heard is that he was injured, but he's said to be in stable condition in a Saudi hospital. The co-pilot being treated as well, and also being interrogated initially by Saudi authorities, who believe that he was indeed trying to crash the plane deliberately, but why he was trying to do that is not clear yet.
2: Benjamin Netanyahu has been asked by Fox News over the last couple of hours if he believes Iran was involved in all of this, and he said it was too early to say. But is that an indication of the direction of the investigation, do you think?
3: I think that will certainly be one suspicion here, right? You can't detach this incident from the broader context of war in the region, a war that Israel and the United States began in February. The U.S. A couple of weeks ago imposed sanctions on Iran's aviation sector, which effectively bars many Iranian planes from flying outside the country. And we've heard a number of Iranian officials make very belligerent statements along the lines of, if our planes can't fly, no one's planes are going to fly. So there will certainly be, investigators will certainly look into in Iran angle here, but I think they will look into possible links to terror groups from other countries or other ideologies. And then there's also the possibility, I mean, there have been cases before in which pilots committed suicide by crashing planes. So that is something that I'm sure they will look into as well.
2: The day before all of this happened, Netanyahu had posted a video saying that the Israeli government had indications there could be an attack on Israel ahead of the elections that are coming up there later this month. And he said his message for people thinking about attacking was, don't mess with us, not now, not ever. Do we know if the Israeli government had any intel on this particular threat?
3: Everything that I have heard from Israeli contacts is that no, they did not have intelligence about this particular threat. Netanyahu, after making those statements earlier in the week, briefed Yair Lapid, the opposition leader, briefed other politicians in Israel. And what Lapid said yesterday was that there was no mention in the briefing of this sort of threat, of an aviation threat to Israel. So I suspect Netanyahu will make hay of this in the coming days. There's an election coming up at the end of October in Israel, and so this is going to become a political issue as well. But again, the message that I've been hearing from Israeli contacts is that no, there was no specific intelligence about anything like this.
2: And as it becomes a political issue, Greg, do you think it's likely to play in Netanyahu's favor?
3: I suspect it will. I mean, there's been a lot of talk in Israel for months now about the sort of climate of threat that Netanyahu is keen to maintain through the elections. You know, he wants voters to go to the polls thinking that Israel is still under threat, Israel is still at war, and believes that that might help him, particularly with the sorts of right-wing voters that everyone is fighting over at the moment. And so, yes, I suspect this is something that will help him, and I think that's why we saw him almost make this into a campaign video shortly after it happened. He met with one of the passengers who restrained the co-pilot, who helped to secure the

0: almost immediately put out a video on social media about that. So he clearly thinks this is going to help him politically.
1: Finally, then, in terms of who's actually leading the investigation, Benjamin Netanyahu indicating that Israel might be involved. Could we see Israel and Saudi Arabia working together on it?
0: I'm not sure the Israelis and Saudis will work together. I think what's going to happen is that the Saudis will do the initial questioning here because the co-pilot is physically in Saudi. But at some point, he will be sent back to the UAE. That's where the plane is from. Emirati authorities, I'm sure, are going to take this very, very seriously, not just because of their close relationship with Israel, but also because their aviation sector is very important to their economy. And they will surely bring in the Israelis and work with them on the investigation once they take over.
1: Greg, thank you very much for joining us on the program this morning. That is Greg Carlstrom there, and it's 7:26.
2: Here on BBC One, another edition of That's Life with Esther Ranson.
3: Barry also found a terribly depressing piece of news in the Daily Mail. It seemed the French researchers done some work and discovered that kissing shortens your life. Chris and I went out onto the streets to see whether this news would persuade anyone to give up kissing entirely.
4: Oh, what a load of old cobblers then.
5: Ridiculous.
6: You mean so?
4: Of course. More the better, eh?
5: You like a lot of kissing?
4: Oh, can't get enough.
7: Street interviews, oddly shaped vegetables, talking dogs, and groundbreaking investigative journalism watched by up to 20 million people every Sunday night for almost 20 years, including many here, all produced and presented by one of the most influential people in British television over several decades, Esther Ranson, who has died at the age of 86. Her campaigns led to changes in the law on seatbelts and support lines for children being abused and lonely older people. Enda Brady is with us. He's a broadcaster and journalist and host of Roundtable on TRT World. Enda, good morning.
8: Good morning, Gavin. Thanks for having me.
7: Esther Ranson, the queen of television in Britain. Tell us about her and her impact.
8: Extraordinary woman, amazing life, such incredible energy, and including her journalism, you know, producing her program, getting in 20 million viewers. I mean, TV bosses would give their right arm now to have those kind of figures. She was just amazing. The show ran for 21 years, and indeed, I remember watching it growing up as a child in Enniscorthy. It was brilliant viewing. And then away from TV, she was such an influential campaigning woman. You know, you look at what she did launching Childline. 2 million calls a year now go into Childline still from children in very difficult domestic situations or facing abuse. And then in later years, she launched something called Silverline, which was for pensioners dealing with loneliness. So an extraordinary woman, gone at 86 from lung cancer.
7: There was one show which any of us who watched live won't forget and was later made into a movie. It was about Nicholas Winton, who was joined by surprise by people he rescued from Nazis.
9: We asked as many as possible of these grown-up children to get in touch with us, so they'd have the chance to thank Mr. Winton personally. Can I ask, is there anyone in our audience tonight who owes their life to Nicholas Winton? If so, could you stand up, please? Mr. Winton, would you like to turn round? You'll have the chance to meet these people properly after the programme. In the meantime, Mr. Winton, on behalf of all of them, thank you very much indeed.
7: A unique show, Enter, that also made extraordinary television like that.
8: Yeah, I mean, I watched that clip back this morning as well, Gavin, and you just look at it. Nicholas Winton had never told anyone what he had done. He rescued almost 700 Jewish children from Czechoslovakia, where he had really strong business connections. He kept a scrapbook with all their names in it, and his wife came across the scrapbook one day, and she asked him, "What's this?" And he explained what he had done, and it was just an extraordinary television moment. Ended up being made into a Hollywood film, and along the way, Esther Ranson was given the information. Her researchers went and found all these older people now who owed their lives to Nicholas Winton, and it was just jaw-dropping TV. But that was Esther Ranson. People loved her. She was extremely popular, and in later years in life she was campaigning for the assisted dying bill, which of course is not really getting anywhere in the UK now.
7: Yes, I mean, the show ran till 1994. It had the kind of power and influence of combining the Late Late Show and Liveline to some extent, and as you mentioned, she continued to campaign well into her 80s on a campaign
6: which didn't work in the end, on assisted dying while she wasn't well herself.
8: Yes, and she was very vocal. You know, she gave interviews. Her children as well were involved in this. But look, lots of political and legal obstacles in the UK. And she recorded a final message just a couple of weeks ago, which her family have now put out, just imploring people that, you know, to continue her work, her legacy. And if anyone wants to make a donation in her name, to do so to Dignitas in Switzerland. So she's just an extraordinary voice. And you just brings back so many memories just hearing those clips, because she was such a brilliant broadcaster. And like I say, the days of anyone getting 20 million viewers on British TV, just those days are gone.
6: Enda, thank you. That's Enda Brady, broadcaster and journalist and host of Roundtable on TRT World. 7:31 now, Aidan Fitzsimons is here with the latest news.
10: Thanks, Gavin. A pilot has been arrested after he stabbed his co-pilot during a flight from Dubai to Tel Aviv in an apparent attempt to crash the plane. Israel's Prime Minister Benjamin Netanyahu has said it is too early to say what was behind the foiled attempt. There were more than 170 passengers on board, and several of them forced their way into the cockpit and restrained the attacker before two other aircrew took control and made an emergency landing in Saudi Arabia. The stabbed pilot, named as Captain Schmidt Machar, an Indian national, was taken to hospital with non-life-threatening injuries. A solution to the standoff at Drumcree hangs in the balance after talks at Hillsborough Castle yesterday. They led to a document being produced which the Garvahee Road residents said they could accept, but loyalist sources said the proposals were unacceptable. The details are not yet clear. Nine online gaming companies, including the makers of Candy Crush, Minecraft and Clash of Clans, are being investigated for potential breaches of consumer protection law. The investigation by the Competition and Consumer Protection Commission is looking into issues such as in-game purchases and transparency around costs. Other aspects of the probe are aimed at ensuring that consumers don't feel forced to buy excessive amounts of in-game virtual currencies and that they receive clear information before making a purchase. In the United States, a woman who was due to be executed for murdering a classmate 3 decades ago has survived 2 lethal injections at a prison in Tennessee. A lawyer for Krista Pike said that she had been taken to hospital. The U.S. Supreme Court had reversed a lower court order, thereby clearing the way for Pike's death. The weather forecast, mainly dry and bright at first with sunny spells and well scattered showers. Cloud will build from the southwest through the morning, with showery rain developing in the west later this afternoon. The rain will spread eastwards this evening, turning heavy at times. Highest temperatures of 14 to 17 degrees and moderate to fresh southerly winds.
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12: With the latest traffic and travel news, I'm Orla Woods. Starting in Dublin, the Drumcondra Road getting onto Dorset Street is slow inbound from the Clonliffe Road towards the North Circular Road, and the Swords Road will slow you down heading into the city centre between the Dublin Port Tunnel and Collins Avenue, and the Dundrum Road is busy northbound starting at the Churchtown Road Junction. And the Red Line Lewis is not running this morning due to a power fault on the lines, but tickets are valid on Dublin Bus for the duration of the outage. The N22 in Cork has an eastbound delay starting at Farron Cross. And there's a traffic management system in Cork on the Magazine Road as you head towards the St Clair's Avenue. Finally, in Roscommon, the N61 is closed for resurfacing works. That's between Formal House and Tulsk. That's your latest traffic and travel news.
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6: It is Cahill here. And Des, we're starting with the match tonight.
7: Yeah, because we're playing Austria in the latest round of the Nations League. They're top of the group. They've won their two opening games. They were home games. They had 3-1 victories over both Israel and Kosovo. They're the highest ranked team, though, in the group. They're still managed by former Manchester United boss Ralf Rangnick. So it'll be interesting to see if we... how we respond to the excellent 3-0 victory last Sunday. Gavin Bazunu is back in the Irish squad for the game, and Finn Azaz, who has Israeli heritage, is also in contention to play. After the Irish manager, Heimir Hallgrímsson, said yesterday that Azaz is one of the people he admires most from the fallout of the past week.
8: Yeah, I think Finn has shown incredible emotional control, emotional awareness. Probably in my mind at the moment, he's one of the persons that I admire the most in how he conducted himself in all of this. It's about being a member of a team. So you need to listen to all opinions. And, yeah, that's just one of the things that... To do your thing, to do your work with grace and understanding of all opinions, and just talking about walking the extra mile to being a part of a national team. I don't have words to explain to you, and you wouldn't understand, because inside camp, and he has so much respect within this group of players, and just walking the extra mile to be a part of this team is amazing. So again, he's been one of the persons I admire the most in the world at this moment.
7: Interesting from Hamer. Well, the game is live on RT2 tonight. If you are going along, a reminder, Lands End Road Dart Station will be closed from 3:30 and won't be open after the match. They're doing a trial for when the Euros are here. So it won't be open tonight, the Dart Station. In the other game of the group, Israel hosts Kosovo in Debrecen tonight. Elsewhere, Cristiano Ronaldo says he has left Portugal's international camp and he'll explain the reasons why in time. Yeah.
9: Just Saipan asked.
7: Well, kind of. It's an older version of Saipan. He's 40, but it comes after the head coach, Jorge Jesus, said there was no rift with the captain following claims that Ronaldo had refused to train. He didn't feature in Portugal's 2-1 win over Norway in Oslo on Sunday, and when the Portuguese players went over to applaud the fans, he just went down the dressing room, prompting reports that he was unhappy with the manager. When he says he'll stay in time, I'd say we'll know by the weekend. In Gaelic games, confirmation from Galway that the former Kerry manager, Eamon Fitzmaurice, has been ratified as their new county football manager on his 3-year term. Meanwhile, Gaelic football's expert advisory group chairman, Kevin McStay, says he's hopeful we could have 5 or 6 new rules adopted in time for the Allianz Football League, which starts in 2 or 3 months' time. These rules are being trialled in the Ryan Cup at the moment. The adjustments include a 4-point goal, a ban on fisted points unless the ball is in flight, a limit on consecutive hand passes to 3. There's lots of changes. Mm-hmm. Well, what's wrong with really?
9: You know what it's like in training when you do these conditioned games where you find yourself having to count passes like that? Like, it's...
7: Well, maybe it'd be more sympathetic to the referees now. Yeah. Although, fellas won't be slow to shout 4 when it's only the 3rd pass as well. Anyway, they're being trialled and we'll see how it goes. Elsewhere, Croke Park could host rugby's European Champions Cup final in the coming years. There are 23 bids from 10 countries to host future Champions Cup and Challenge Cup finals. Croke Park, a preferred venue in Ireland. But because the Aviva Stadium hosted the finals just 3 years ago, it could be a few years before it does come back to Dublin. We have 2 race meetings this afternoon. They're at Bellew Center and Clonmel.
9: Des, thank you. It's 20-8. US death row inmate Krista Pike has been taken to hospital after surviving two lethal injections. She was sentenced to death in 1996 for the murder of 19-year-old Colleen Slemmer. Her attempted execution took place at Riverbend Maximum Security Institution in Nashville, Tennessee, at about 8 o'clock local time last night. Steve Futterman is with us. He's a US-based correspondent. Morning, Steve.
5: Good morning.
9: We'll talk about yesterday shortly, but first, can you remind us, who is Krista Pike?
5: Well, she has been on death row for three decades. As you briefly mentioned, she was found guilty in the late 1990s of killing a fellow Job Corps young teenager. Actually, the woman was 19 years old at the time of the killing. Krista Pike was 18 years old. According to the court testimony, she and two other people led this victim into the woods. They tortured, they killed her. And in 1997, she was found guilty and sentenced to death. And this case has been going on, obviously, very slowly the last 30 years. In 2020, it looked like an execution date would finally be set. Then COVID hit. And even in the last 24 hours, there was a court that put the execution on delay. Then the U.S. Supreme Court entered and said the execution could go ahead. But again, as you mentioned, the attempts to put her to death have failed.
9: So what exactly happened? How did they fail?
5: It's very unclear. We have had these happen before with these lethal injection attempts to execute people. They just don't go through for one reason or another. They gave her two lethal injections at around just before 8 o'clock local time in Tennessee. She survived the first one. Then they gave her a second injection. She survived the second one. She has been taken to a hospital. We believe, we've not heard from the medical officials specifically about her condition, but she is alive. We believe that it just failed. There had been a previous botched lethal execution attempt earlier this year in Tennessee, and for the moment, she's not being put to death.
9: So what are her lawyers saying, Steve?
5: Well, they are saying, and we should point out, and this is sort of the big news in the last few hours, the governor of Tennessee has said with these two attempts, her attempt, Krista Pike, and an earlier attempt this year to put someone to death and both of them failing, he is putting off all executions for the rest of the year. He says they need to review the process. They need to determine what is going wrong, why these lethal injections are not working. Now, her lawyers will obviously do another set of appeals. Unclear if they will succeed, but in these execution cases, the lawyers' attempts are just to delay. Obviously, once the person is put to death, there's no recourse. So her attorneys will try to come up with new ways to delay the execution, try to ask for a new trial, try to ask for a new review. This is what happens over and over again. Sometimes they succeed, though they usually don't.
9: What's the Department of Corrections saying?
5: They are saying that they need to figure out what is not working. This is a state-run operation. It's not a federal operation. It's the state of Tennessee. And again, the governor has already ordered a review of the entire process. There will be, I would assume, a very, very detailed review of what's going wrong, why these lethal injections are not working. Tennessee is not the first state to have these problems. There have been successful lethal injections before, but in recent years, we have come to see these situations where the drugs are just not working as well. One of the problems has been that some of the drug companies that have manufactured these drugs that have been used in the past have refused to sell them to the states if they're going to be used for executions. So the states have had to come up with alternative drugs, and these drugs just do not seem to be as effective.
9: Steve, do states in the U.S. that don't have the death penalty look at stories like this with the same level of incredulity as countries like ours would?
5: I don't think so. I think in the U.S., I think people generally feel the death penalty is there. You're either for it or against it, but I think people sort of accept it as a fact of life in the U.S. However, when you have these people being injected with what's supposed to be lethal injections, and they survive not once... Yeah, yes, that's what's being used mostly now. There have been other drugs in the past that were basically more effective, but are not as effective as these the drugs used in the past. So I think people view it as a sort of a barbaric thing when someone is given the lethal injection, survives, and in this case, a second injection, and the person survives. I think this doesn't sit well with even those who support the idea of state capital punishment.
9: Steve, thank you. That's Steve Futterman in the U.S. It's 7:45.
6: The number of tourists from North America dropped 3% in August when compared with the same month last year. That's according to the latest figures from the Central Statistics Office. The Irish Tourism Industry Confederation, which is hosting a conference in Dublin today, says the figures show the need to protect Ireland's competitiveness. The body has called for the 9% VAT rate for hospitality to be extended to other tourism businesses. Well, we're joined now by Ona Mara-Walsh, CEO of the Irish Tourism Industry Confederation, and thanks, Ona, for coming into us this morning. So the figures from the CSO showing visitors down from North America down slightly, but overall visitor numbers are up.
10: Yeah, if you look at year to date, visitor numbers are up, but we've seen a dip in North American visitors for two of the last 3 months. So it's a bit of a warning sign, and the industry, which is gathering today in Dublin, is getting a little bit nervous about, you know, the rest of the year and 2027. There's a lot of macroeconomic uncertainty out there, a lot of geopolitical things, and it's affecting demand.
6: And do we have any information as to why there is that drop off? 3%, I mean, it's not huge.
10: It's not huge, but as I say, two of the last 3 months have seen a dip in the North American market, and the North American market, the US in particular, is the most important market, as you can imagine, to the Irish tourism economy. If something happened to the US market, Irish tourism would have a problem. Mm. So there's a variety of things. Obviously, the Iran war kicked off on February 28th out of nowhere. That's led to a surge in oil prices, which has seriously affected air travel. There's also been a bit of a weakening of consumer confidence abroad. So there's a lot of issues at play, and I think what we're conscious of is that we have to control the controllables. That's why we're making a call for competitiveness measures and capacity increases in next week's budget.
6: Because we hear an awful lot about the cost of living in America as well as here, and it seems to be, you know, increasingly a big issue for Americans. So the likelihood is people there simply, or more people there, can't afford to go on holidays.
10: Yeah, and you know, tourism is very much subject to external affairs. Mm. And if people abroad have less money in their wallets or in their bank accounts, obviously a discretionary item like travel and tourism gets impacted. So undoubtedly there's external factors which we can't control, but there's some things we can't control. One of those is the costs of business, one of those is how competitive we are, and one of those is how well we market Ireland abroad.
6: So you're proposing the VAT rate be extended to whom? This is the 9% VAT rate that the government announced in the last budget, very unpopular at the time.
10: Yeah, and very popular within tourism and hospitality, as you can imagine. It came in on July 1st, 9% for food services. So very beneficial to restaurants and cafes and the like. But there's a lot of tourism sectors that didn't benefit from it. So we're calling for the VAT rate of 9% to be extended, in fact restored, to the likes of visitor attractions, camping sites and adventure operators. They're regional businesses, they're SMEs, they're all along the Wild Atlantic Way. They're wrestling with escalating costs of business elsewhere. They're low margin, and extending the VAT at 9%, which they always used to have, would be very beneficial.
6: With the view to decreasing prices for visitors here?
10: It's entirely up to each particular business. Obviously, I can't say that, or you can't say that, but I would say a lot of businesses in that sector would decrease prices, but also a lot of them would maintain it as a buffer in margins because they're under a lot of pressure. Mm,
6: because I don't think there's any evidence that the 9% VAT rate has led to a reduction in food costs. Like, going out for dinner doesn't feel any less expensive to me today than it did this time last year.
10: No, and I don't think there was an expectation that it would be passed on. And remember, I think your meal out would have gone up by even more if it weren't for the 9% VAT rate. So, you know, I think there's a legitimate case for businesses to protect their profit margins. If businesses can't make a profit, then they're in trouble.
6: Because you started the conversation by saying we need to control the controllables and make things more viable for people to come here in terms of competitiveness. But at the same time, you're calling for a measure that you're saying may not lead to a reduction in prices.
10: Well, as I say, it's up to each individual business.
6: But what's the point? If this is to make things cheaper for American tourists to come here, but you don't. It's up to each individual business as to whether or not they actually make things cheaper.
10: The point of it is to make tourism a more viable sector for businesses to operate in. If you look at energy costs, if you look at labour costs, if you look at excise rates, if you look at all the kind of other input costs.
6: It's not to make things cheaper for American tourists, it's to make things cheaper for businesses here.
10: It's to make businesses more viable. Mm. And I think a lot of businesses you would find in the attraction sector, in the camping sites, and in the adventure activity operators would pass it on, but that's up to each individual business. Value is absolutely critical for Irish tourism. We're not the cheapest destination. We never claim to be the cheapest destination. But we have to ensure that there's value for money for the consumer.
6: We don't have any evidence that this cut, which was extremely expensive, the 9% VAT rate cut that was introduced last year, I have the figures here somewhere, but I'll find them in a second, that didn't actually lead to lower prices for anybody, but you're talking about value.
10: Well, we do have a lot of evidence insofar as restaurant closures and cafe closures have slowed dramatically. So there was a tsunami of closures this time last year.
6: Mm.
10: Thankfully, government saw the benefits of restoring the 9% VAT rate for that particular sector, and as a result, now businesses are more viable and the tourism product is stronger.
6: All right, we'll leave it there. Owen, thank you very much for joining us on the programme. That is Owen O'Mara Walsh. It is 7:50. We'll be back with business.
11: Is Pune a toshe electrochus usoi der valachnis klishte agus nis klishe? 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
9: 7:51, Tanya Royce is here with the business news. AI at it again then, Tanya, yes?
16: Good morning, Gavin. Yes. So, more reports of hacking attempts by artificial intelligence. AI tried to hack a Canadian government website. It was discovered by an AI research firm called Transluce. They said AI agents attempted to access Library and Archives Canada in May and June. The researchers couldn't say what company was behind it, but they said the attempts exhibited tactics consistent with those previously linked to OpenAI. The Canadian government said it's aware of the incident, so is OpenAI. Last week, Australia said this company's agents breached a government health data portal in June, gaining access to files. Now, this comes after warnings that AI could destroy humanity within a decade. Many believe that the threat narrative only helps AI giants to increase their company's values, but there seems to be a real concern among policymakers. The Bank of England has said today that firms need to brace for more cyber attacks driven by AI. It said that it can be a real threat to financial stability across the world. Beyond the attacks, the Bank of England warned about the impact of the AI boom and the massive spendings that goes into the industry. It could trigger financial market shocks and massive losses.
9: Now, on the positive, Irish manufacturers doing well despite geopolitics. What's the mood in the industry, Tanya?
16: Yes, we've been reporting throughout the year that the Irish economy has proven robust despite the geopolitical challenges. Irish manufacturers are signalling an improvement in business conditions. That's according to the latest Purchasing Manager Index by AIB for September. It was at 55.5. Any figure over 50 indicates improvement. And when we talk about manufacturing here, it's anything between from pharmaceuticals to food production. Now, it showed that the expansion of production by Irish factories has been the fastest in 4 years or since March 2022. It was driven by increased exports and expanding order books, which in turn led to steady employment growth. That doesn't mean that there are no concerns about the future in the industry. Inflation and supply risks are still a major issue for factory managers. Higher energy and fuel bills are adding to the costs. And what's interesting, producers are now more acute to geopolitical disruption. They have been increasing stockpiles, concerns about supply and costs of raw materials. So basically preparing for the worst.
9: Now, this geopolitical uncertainty and volatility is also exposing vulnerabilities in our financial systems, isn't it?
16: Yeah, so exactly. A turbulent diplomacy and turbulent transatlantic relations of recent years have been bothering European policymakers. They've been increasingly calling for the so-called payment sovereignty. When it comes to payments, we're almost entirely dependent on foreign systems. Every time we tap a card or pay online, the transaction flows through infrastructure owned by US companies, mainly Visa and MasterCard. Now, this week, several European payment groups said they will create their own cross-border payments network, the European Network for Payments, with headquarters in Madrid. It already includes Spanish payment systems like Bizum and Brussels-based Wero. Now, here we have ZipPay, which allows customers to make instant payments using just a mobile phone number. Now, similar national payments exist across the EU, but they're not linked to each other. The market is fragmented. Ireland is not yet part of this new venture, but could join in the future with ZipPay, which was launched 6 months ago. Here's Sharon Brennan, the head of collaboration office at the Banking and Payments Federation.
17: We have actually already engaged with a number of the organisations involved to better understand their account-to-account capabilities domestically. Our immediate focus does remain on continuing to deliver an excellent payment experience for Irish users, but at the same time, we are beginning to explore how developments such as EMP could help connect national payment schemes across Europe. And really, I suppose any initiative that makes it easier, faster and more seamless for consumers to move money across borders is, of course, of significant interest.
16: Well, the interesting question with all this will be whether this pan-European payment system can expand beyond person-to-person transfers into online shopping and in-store payments. That's where Visa and MasterCard dominate. And it's the market that handles far more money than person-to-person transfers. That's what the money is.
9: Tanya with the Business News. Thank you. It's 7:56.
18: Now, and Rebecca Cantwell.
19: Hello and good morning. Well, we've mixed weather in store to finish the working week, but high pressure looks set to build in time for the weekend, with more settled conditions on the way. So first today, we'll start off mainly dry and bright with sunny spells and just well-scattered showers. However, cloud will build from the southwest through the morning, with showery rain developing in the west later this afternoon. During the evening, that rain will spread eastwards, but eastern counties should stay dry through much of the day. Highs of 14 to 17 degrees today and moderate to fresh, southerly winds. Tonight then, showery outbreaks of rain will spread eastwards across Ireland. The rain will become confined to the south and east later on in the night, with a further spell of rain arriving into the west by morning, with lows of 10 to 14 degrees. Tomorrow then we'll see a bright start, with some heavy showers over southern counties. Towards the west, cloud and rain will push in through the morning and spread eastwards through the day, turning heavy at times, especially over western counties. A clearance to sunny spells will follow into the west through the evening, with highs tomorrow of 13 to 18 degrees, coolest in the northwest, in moderate to fresh southwesterly winds that will veer westerly and ease through the evening as the rain clears. So this weekend, a high-pressure system looks set to build to the south of the country, bringing more settled conditions our way. So the best of the dry and bright weather will be near southern parts, while it stays slightly cloudier further north, with some weak weather fronts making their way into the northwest during Sunday and Monday. And so Saturday will be a mainly dry day and bright with sunny spells, the best of those over Munster and Leinster, whereas Sunday looks like a cloudier day with outbreaks of light rain and drizzle in the west and north that will linger through much of the day. The best of any sunny spells will be towards the southeast. So highs of 14 to 18 degrees on Saturday, with highs of 15 to 19 degrees on Sunday. But that's the forecast for now, so have a wonderful day.
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25: Humanoid robots may look futuristic, but they are already arriving in African classrooms, universities, and workplaces. Walker E., nicknamed Mutembe, walked into a television studio in Kenya, introduced itself, and answered questions. And this is happening as AI develops at lightning speed, raising concerns about how far these machines could eventually go and whether they could pose serious risks to humanity. Let's speak to someone who knows the technology, Mark Kaigwa, founder and CEO of Nendo, a Nairobi-based digital marketing company. I'm also joined by DW correspondent Andrew Waseke in Nairobi, Kenya. Welcome both of you to Africa Link. Andrew, first tell us about Walker E, or Mutembe, as he is called in Kenya. What's all the fuss about?
26: Thank you very much for having me, Eddie. So Walker E is a humanoid educational robot that Mount Kenya University acquired for its robotics and AI lab. So essentially, I think the plan around this was to give just students hands-on experience on working with advanced robotics rather than only studying technology theoretically, which has been hailed because it's a move that will give them hands-on experience. So the university nicknamed him Mutembe. Mutembe is a very Kenyan word. It is derived from the idea of walking around or moving around. So that is the Mutembe. Kutembea in Swahili is walking. So this is why he's called Walker E. Mutembe, Walker E. Anyway, so what made him famous though was that Mutembe was on a TV 47 interview. And then the presenter, who is called Fred Ndomoli, asked fairly just straightforward questions. But then Mutembe was struggling badly with the Kenyan accent. At one point, he had compasses instead of compasses. And when Fred was speaking to him, the robot thought he was saying Mountain University instead of Mount Kenya University. So Fred had to repeat himself and slow down before Mutembe finally understood that he was being asked for his own nickname. So there was that awkward back and forth, but which was really, really funny. Yeah. But then Mutembe was imported from China. And this is what people have been asking. We are only having this problem because this robot was not manufactured in Kenya.
25: Which is why I come to you, Mark, because I'm sure you also watched that incident on live TV with Mutembe. What did it tell you?
1: Thanks so much, Eddie and Andrew. Really happy to be here. So what I can say is that, to me, the Mutembe incident really is part of this new conversation on AI, where we're seeing a lot more of what are called the humanoid robots. These are robots that resemble people in their posture, in essentially how they now have the ability to have microphones that can listen, in quotes, and use speakers to speak back with words that they process based on transcribing that. So it's not unexpected what we saw with the issue for a few reasons. So one is African accents, right, the way that we speak, tend to be underrepresented in the ways that global large language model labs, the research companies that make AI chatbots or AI models, they tend to underrepresent for accents from our part of the continent. Remember, Africa is the world's most multilingual continent, 2,000 plus languages. And so we tend to have these different ways that we'll even speak English together. And not only that, we also tend to code switch. So code switching is where Kenyans will add in phrases of Swahili, or South Africans will add in phrases of Afrikaans or Zulu into everyday speech. So that code switching often will break the pre-programming and training of some of these different technologies. And it's not just the robot. Even if you're talking to a AI chatbot, a popular one from the labs, and you switch languages, it often isn't prepared for a multilingual or trilingual experience there. And we at Nendo just did some research that we're launching in September called How Kenyans Use AI. And just to put this in perspective, besides the robot incident, 25% of the people we surveyed, over 1,000 people in 18 counties, they actually said that they'd reported AI advice for them that felt wrong for Kenyan cultural values. So this is Kenya-specific data, but we really think it has a parallel across the continent, that people are feeling AI's value, but they're also seeing moments where they go like, oh, wait, yeah, this might not have been built for me. It's not been trained with my language or sometimes even my context or my situation.
25: To which my question is, what's stopping African countries, African inventors, African, you know, technology experts like you from ensuring that Africa is not left out of the journey, that when it comes to accents, context, you know, that it is fully represented in the AI development?
1: Yeah, well, that's a fantastic question. So I'll say we're doing the much that we can, at least on our side at Nendo here in Kenya, and in the different, we work across 20 different African countries in our research and marketing work. But here's what I'll say, just so we can understand. I think globally, where we sit right now on the continent, for us, we are looking at what we call, some people would call it a two-horse race. You have the United States with some of the most prominent and best known research labs in AI. And then in China, you have them really entering the race as a bit of an underdog, sort of racing from sort of behind or the outside lane. And they've really made it competitive for very different reasons. One of the pieces is what we'll call the sort of data center side. Do you have the ability for the power, the water, the sort of natural land and resources just to establish a place where you can then bring what's called the next layer, the compute? These are the chips, microchips and processors, connect them to that power and that grid to allow for essentially the larger training process that happens. And that training process happens through really scraping a lot of the internet, combing through it, and then getting good at predicting. Right. And so remember, in Africa, for us, a lot of our history, a lot of our knowledge is oral history. So this is why Africa tends to be underrepresented. And so it's both an economic opportunity, but it might also take a big investment. But there's some exciting things Africa is doing, because Africa is not a victim in this situation. We actually have a lot of agency, and we'll grow in our influence, we expect, over the next decade and 50 plus years.
25: I love what you've said. Also, the optimism at the end of it. AI development, humanoid robot development, it's really going at lightning speed. It's going really fast. I feel like this is where we are at. If African universities, you know, companies or governments only, as things stand, import ready-made robots. I'm just seeing a continent that may become a market for, global innovation, right? But that's not enough, is it? We should be looking at a place where people actually design the systems, own the data, and shape the rules. Otherwise, like everything else, we're playing catch-up and our narrative is not out there.
1: And just as an example, for years, even phone organizations, technology companies that made smartphones and smartphone cameras would struggle for somewhat similar reasons with people of melanated peoples, right? So people with darker complexions like Africans or people of African descent. And that was because a lot of the camera science, what was actually being trained algorithmically, right, for these smartphones was not representing us, similar to our voices and so on, just like we've said in our history and our specific lived experiences and context. However, my view, as you can tell, I'm a bit of an optimist, is that Africa both has a chance to define itself. Of course, you know, we're known for rare earths or natural resources. We also have, abundant sunshine and potentially great investments in power. We can really see Africa as being able to define our path for itself, and we hope that the concept of building will be more centered, right? We can look at all the

0: really showing that from policy to leadership to training all of their citizens and in key sectors, health, agriculture, climate, that this can't actually happen and add value. So we actually think it's going to take visionary leadership, leadership beyond the next election for many of our presidents, prime ministers and leaders. And we're hopeful that someone has to wake up to that, because that's what we're seeing is the future, especially of knowledge work, where the continent has wanted to participate in. And we definitely want to industrialize too, and have AI potentially at the core of that. So we think there's opportunities, but it will take visionary leadership and policy. And hopefully some of the research we've shared by Nendo is some of the local insights that can be used to help chart that path forward.
1: Andrew, Kenya no doubt has been positioning itself as an East African tech hub, you know, with a booming startup ecosystem. Tell us more about how the country is actually engaging with AI beyond university projects.
2: Yeah, Kenya is actually taking AI quite seriously. I remember last year I covered a story. So the government launched its national AI strategy, which will run up to 2030. And what it is focusing on is infrastructure, data governance, research and innovation. And this year, we've also seen work on broader AI, because like you said, Eddie, it's moving very, very, very fast. And we've seen work on broader AI and just generally emerging technologies policies. So the framework is beginning to take shape. We can actually see it, because nowadays, like all platforms employ some use of AI. So I will say that what has remained, Kenya has already set the standard for other East African countries, but the real question now is implementation, because like you said, AI is changing every single day. So having an AI strategy is very different from actually developing the infrastructure, skills and regulations to make it work, especially for a country like Kenya, where political leaders, they do make all these promises, but then when it comes to implementation, then it becomes a problem.
1: Mark, I would buy a humanoid robot that can cook and clean and make me just relax and do something a bit more productive. So I'm looking forward to that. On the flip side of it, should I be scared that the development is going too fast and there's a chance where AI would actually affect humanity negatively when they start thinking well, when they start deciding for themselves what works better for them versus humanity? Am I just fear-mongering here, or is there genuine concern there?
0: I think there's genuine concern, but I'll say two quick things I think on this. So the first is, to me, I think Africa, we're in a very unique situation. And why I say that is our economies, for the most part, are not necessarily driven by the formal sector. This is sort of your white collar workers. We are driven by the informal sector or informal job and employment situations. And so because of that, we have a unique aspect that says that even the price of labor is different. Why do I say this? Because I don't see humanoid robots necessarily changing or affecting us negatively. There's been some in the US, for example, that are saying that they will cook and clean. And the reason that I think those are different is that here, you just think about our economies, you have au pairs, nannies, housekeepers, gardeners, multiple people that, you know, all as part of just their employment situation as jobs and roles that they are carrying out and doing. And so I actually think the economics is interesting or different here. Those types of humanoid robots might be popular in China. They might certainly be popular in America, but they, in my view, will not be necessarily popular here because of just the way our societies are structured. But back, I think, to the question of some of the threats or the challenges, I think that we face a number of, you know, different ones. I'd say that some of the most challenging risks right now, I know that we've encountered in some of our research work in the AI field, and the challenges that worry people are definitely what we call biosecurity or bioweapons. And what that means is that the more you explore the human genome, our DNA, our strengths and weaknesses for scientific purposes to find, for example, a cure to cancer or a cure for malaria or a vaccine breakthrough, you can also end up training AI around virology and certain weaknesses. And in that trial and error in a lab, there's the fear that, that certain things could end up happening if agentic or autonomous AI starts to sort of get a life of its own or pursue this. There's also cyber warfare. We are increasingly seeing things such as, like in Kenya, for example, M-Pesa and different mobile money platforms are the ones that really drive hundreds of billions of dollars worth of our economy. They're almost what we'd call public digital infrastructure, meaning that if they were even to go out for an hour, that would significantly affect the movement of funds and resources and government operations. So there's this new surface area where AI can essentially create attack spaces or vulnerabilities with tech that every day, especially in innovative African societies, are using.
1: So basically, we should be scared?
0: There's reason for concern, but here's the other thing that encourages me. I think that, for example, because some experts have warned that maybe we're, Western experts, I would say, have warned that we're a decade away from, in one sense, AI wiping out the face of the planet and humanity. I disagree. I think if you're based on the African continent, I do not think that it will happen as quickly for us. And I know that's a very presumptuous thing to say, but it's because our societies really work differently. You can be the most tech-savvy person here, but you can't out-tech yourself out of a power blackout. Forgive me, right? You can't out-tech yourself out of, like, you know, shaky internet, which is sometimes the case for tens or hundreds of millions of Africans, right? But this is Africa now deciding what path it wants to take, while the world argues on which lab is best, whether to go to China or to the US, and whether, of course, AI will wipe us out. We have very real challenges in our sort of environment across the continent. And this is where, at least for us in Kenya, we've got our full focus, I think, on this, including making sure that AI is inclusive. And of course, this is getting way better. Countries like South Africa have gender parity. But I say that because our issues and our innovations will look different.
1: I hear you. But let's just find out from Andrew. Andrew, if you had a humanoid robot right now, what would you use it for?
2: Okay, Eddie, that's a very interesting question. I think if I had a humanoid robot, I would ensure that it can do a couple of things. One, it can maybe help me by reading a book, and then I can just listen in. It can do my laundry. It can cook in the kitchen. It can also, I hate making my bed. So if it can also make my bed. So I would want an AI robot to be like somebody who helps me in the house just to do household chores. But I do make my bed, Eddie. I do make my bed.
1: Yeah, now I'm not too sure. And I'm sure Mark listening now knows you don't do your bed. You need a humanoid robot to make your bed. But no, thanks for sharing, Andrew. These are some of the simple day-to-day tasks that people may need an AI humanoid robot for. It also really throws a spotlight on who has access to it, right? I mean, it's generally going to be expensive, it seems. So who gets access to this technology and who is left behind?
0: Yes, that's a fantastic question. I think that's one of the big questions right now. How do we make Africa's advantage of the next 10 to 50 years, where we will eventually have the world's youngest continent, and the world, the rest of the world and the planet will look to Africa for solutions, besides, of course, natural resources and safaris and sort of our usual centers of excellence economically, right? Some of the, you know, coffee, tea and other, you know, fresh cut roses and other exports. And I think the question for us is then going to be, how are we inclusive at the level of gender, like I said earlier, but also at the level of language, and then also at the level of connectivity? So for language, we've just said, we have to pick some of our own big languages and make sure that there are fine-tuned and trained AI models that work preferably offline or on basic to intermediate phones, and that's going to be a huge unlock for us. I think, and we've seen this in our How Kenyans Use AI study, that multimodal AI, that is AI that you can talk to, not type into a text box, that type of AI still leaves a lot of Africans outside of the loop, right? But when we can talk in natural language and have a conversation, that's a very exciting place when it's inclusive for language. And then lastly, connectivity. Can the AI work offline? Can I take a picture of a crop with a disease that I don't recognize in the middle of nowhere and have my phone without

0: is let's bring African imagination and ingenuity to our toughest problems. And we're not looking at AI as the be-all, end-all solution, and definitely not Western AI, but AI on African terms for African problems. It's our big opportunity of the next decade.
1: You made very strong points there, Mark, and it's a good way to wrap this up. But the question, the billion-dollar question, the elephant in the room, is AI likely to take jobs from people on the continent, Mark?
0: I think this is one of the big fears, is around jobs. I think the fear has proper cause for concern. I think part of what we've seen in Kenya had this very interesting online cottage industry of writing, and that writing was especially valuable to American and Western university students who would work with Kenyan online writers, where these writers would do their assignments, their homework, their term papers, so on and so forth. And as large language models and AI chatbots like ChatGPT and others came to be, then the funds that were earned by Kenyans in this particular class of online knowledge worker went down. So definitely some things will change. Some frankly might even go, but if you've heard what I've said about the problems I've noted that we see at Nendo as unique and engaging, some people call them wicked problems, because how do you solve all of this, right? But they are, I think, rewarding in that they both have an opportunity to impact tens, if not hundreds of millions of people, increase food security and the like. So I think for me, if I'm thinking about talking to governments, the biggest challenge is that Africa has to change its narrative. Before, we were the continent with young people who can be essentially paid to do various types of jobs, global outsourcing, and paid less than, say, an American or a German or a Briton, in terms of like the cost of the value of the work per hour. But some of that work is being done by AI in part. And so we now have to turn our attention towards our own challenges and opportunities here. And I think then, yeah, that puts us in position to look at our own challenges and opportunities, solve them, and try to find people who pay in Africa for the solving of these challenges. And I think there'll be many, because some of these challenges really, they have a big need, a big addressable market. And if we focus also on making profit as opposed to the Western model, where we've seen a lot of startups die or fail to reach hypergrowth and scale, then we might actually be onto a new wave of innovation, and Africa could really use it right now.
1: Thank you very much, Mark. Concerns, but also room for a lot of good to come out of this AI revolution. I've really learned a lot from this discussion, so very much appreciated. Mark Kaigwa, founder and CEO of Nendo, that's a Nairobi-based digital marketing company. Also, many thanks to you, DW correspondent Andrew Wasike in Nairobi, Kenya.
2: Thank you for having me.
0: Thanks for having me.
3: Africa is changing. Don't get left behind. Tune in to Africa Link.
1: Robots and AI could help with education, disability access, farming, health services, disaster response, and local languages. Look, I could go on and on and on. But only if the technology is affordable, safe, and built with the people who will use it. So are people ready for robots to walk the earth alongside humans? The good news is that Africa is not starting from zero. The African Union adopted its Continental AI Strategy in 2024. Its early implementation phase focuses on national AI strategies, data governance, skills, research, and stronger institutions. Not bad. What do you think? Are humanoid robots an opportunity for Africa, or a risk Africa is not ready for? 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This show was co-produced and edited by Isaac Mugabe, and I am Eddie Micah Jr. Thanks for listening.
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4: Hello and welcome to DW Africa Link News. I am Okeri Ngushinado. Members of South Africa's anti-immigrant group March in March took to the streets today in different cities. They were marking the second deadline of September 30th for remaining undocumented foreign nationals to leave. Tuso Kumalo has the latest.
5: The group says not all undocumented foreign nationals

0: left during the previous June 30 deadline, and they expect them to heed the call on the second deadline. The Pretoria March had to be cancelled because of heavy rains, but March and March Nesta spokesperson Sandile Dube says most marches across the country continued unhindered.
1: March and March's key result area is heavily the Abahambe project, and we're still there. We're putting pressure on our government to ensure that these people who are here in the country unaccounted for, they must leave in this country immediately.
0: The group says their Abahambe, meaning let them go message, is targeting Johannesburg mostly because it has the highest number of undocumented foreign nationals in the Gauteng province.
2: They are undocumented. They are not known when crimes are committed. Two, they are actually affecting the economy of this country in that, number one, they are also taking the jobs of locals that are supposed to be actually being able to feed their families and working on those jobs.
0: Meanwhile, in the Ekurhuleni city, which has experienced the highest number of women murders, March and March has accused some foreign nationals of engaging in illegal activities. South Africa's President Cyril Ramaphosa has asked for more protection for women following the reports of women being targeted for murder.
3: Several African leaders are in Kenya for the groundbreaking ceremony of the Dangote East Africa Refinery, a $16 billion US project that aims to transform fuel production and supply across the region. The refinery, to be built in Lamu County, is expected to process up to 700,000 barrels of crude oil per day, making it one of Africa's largest refining facilities. Aliko Dangote, Africa's wealthiest person, says the refinery will strengthen the continent's energy independence and attract wider investment into Kenya. President William Ruto is expected to be joined from leaders from across Africa, including Paul Kagame of Rwanda, Yoweri Museveni of Uganda, Abiy Ahmed of Ethiopia, and Evariste Ndayishimiye of Burundi, underscoring the project's regional significance. However, the refinery has faced opposition from some residents who claim the project sits on ancestral land and from environmental groups concerned about its impact on Lamu Island, a UNESCO World Heritage Site. A Kenyan court has allowed the groundbreaking ceremony to proceed while a legal challenge over the land continues. The race to qualify for the 2027 African Cup of Nations delivered several surprises on Tuesday, with former champions Ghana and Nigeria suffering shock defeats. So what were the biggest upsets? My colleague Andrew Wasike tells us.
4: Ghana squandered a two-goal lead to lose 4-2 at home to the Gambia in Group C. The defeat leaves the Blazers bottom of the group after losing their opening match against Ivory Coast. Nigeria also endured a difficult night, falling 3-0 away to Guinea-Bissau despite starting the campaign with a win. The Super Eagles struggled throughout and were punished by a clinical Guinea-Bissau side. Both Ghana and Nigeria are among Africa's most successful football nations, but the losses leave them with a mountain to climb early in the qualifying campaign. For Ghana, the pressure is even greater after failing to qualify for the last AFCON. Cape Verde, who impressed at the World Cup, also suffered a setback. After taking the lead against Rwanda, they conceded twice and lost 2-1, leaving the group wide open. So, which teams have won? Morocco, Senegal and Egypt all secured away victories to maintain strong starts to their qualifying campaigns. But with only two rounds of matches played, there is still a long way to go.
3: And that is the news for today. For more coverage, find us on TikTok, Facebook and YouTube. Just search DW Africa. I am Okiri Ngushinato.
5: 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Hello and welcome to DW Learning by Ear and the last episode of The Intelligent Others, our series on digital literacy and how artificial intelligence could transform our lives. Over the last 9 episodes, our 3 cousins and Nina have been on a journey encompassing self-discovery, tragedy, loss, and the unfamiliar territory of artificial intelligence. When Inzuna's Grand Tower collapsed in the earthquake, trapping Rahim's girlfriend in the rubble, Rahim created an AI-powered robot that ended up rescuing not just her, but others as well. But this contravened a government directive
6: that banned the use of AI technology following a data theft scandal. Rahim was arrested, but the Interior Minister intervened to get him released. Rahim was able to save his girlfriend, but will she live to tell the tale? Join us for this final episode entitled, We Live With It.
3: A small crowd had gathered outside Nzuna General Hospital to see their relatives and friends off. Some people who had been injured in the disaster needed specialist treatment abroad, and the government had offered to foot the bill. Nina was one of them, and Jennifer and Faith were in the crowd gathered outside the hospital. Rahim appeared with Nina's mother, pushing Nina in a wheelchair. Other patients were also being wheeled out of the hospital by orderlies and relatives. The stretchers and wheelchairs stopped at the hospital entrance to wait for transport.
7: Hi, Nina.
8: Hi, girl.
7: Nina still can't talk, but the doctor says she can understand.
8: Oh, no.
9: He says her spine's damaged and she needs specialist surgery that can only be done abroad.
7: Why?
9: Because none of our hospitals are equipped with the AI precision laser equipment they need for the operation.
3: A red and white medical helicopter appeared on the horizon, its white blade slicing loudly through the air. Rahim gave a small sob.
10: Transport's here already.
3: A tall orderly pushed the crowd back to make way for the patients to get to the helicopter. There was a bit of resistance from the crowd, but eventually the orderly prevailed.
7: Someone needs to go with her. You should go with her, Rahim.
9: I wish I could. Unfortunately, the doctor says they'll only allow patients and medical staff on board.
7: Go well, my daughter. Mama loves you.
3: As the EMTs lifted Nina's almost weightless body and hauled her up into the noisy helicopter, she looked down at Rahim and smiled ever so slightly. And Rahim knew then that she was going to be okay. The tent set up for the function was striped bright red, bright green, white and black to indicate that it was a government event. The decor was all in the same colors, the colors of Nzuna's national flag. Government dignitaries were sitting at a long table, including the Interior Minister, who was the chief guest at the event. Next to him sat Rahim, dressed in a sharp brown suit and a bright blue sash inscribed SGH, which stood for Star of the Golden Heart. Today was National Heroes Day, and the minister had chosen the site of the disaster to honor the heroes who had worked day and night to save the lives of the victims. The master of ceremonies introduced the interior minister to thunderous applause from the crowd.
11: Thank you. Please be seated. Thank you. Thank you very much. 2 months ago, this place where we are gathered today was a scene of immense sadness and grief. We watched in horror as the unimaginable happened. Many people died, others were maimed for life. For most of us who've lived in this country all our lives, an earthquake was not something we could have foreseen. The last time there was any earthquake activity in this country was centuries ago, so we were ill-prepared for the disaster. And yet, it is in times of adversity that our collective and individual strength are put to the test. Our emergency responders came out and did an amazing job. They managed to save the lives of so many. For this, we thank you all so very much. However, it was the effort, innovation, creativity, and persistence of one young man that stood out as a shining example of how we Nzunans epitomize resilience. Yeah. Using a combination of AI and robotics, this young man built a machine that burrowed deep into the rubble of the Grand Tower building. Thanks to his invention, 12 people were found alive, 9 of whom survived today. The story of this young man brought the whole of Nzuna and the government in particular back to the drawing board. Prior to this, as we know, this government, and my ministry in particular, was suspicious of anything to do with AI and had in fact banned all AI-related activities. However, we have been forced to eat humble pie and admit that we were wrong. We may not fully understand it, but AI is the future. And like it or not, we have to live with it. It was in this spirit that the government of Nzuna lifted the ban on AI and related activities. This technology has saved lives. On behalf of our president, I wish to recognize and publicly honor the hero of the year, Rahim Tofik. As a nation, we owe him a debt of gratitude. I hereby bestow upon him the Star of the Golden Heart, which is awarded to people of outstanding character and extraordinary achievement. Ladies and gentlemen, Rahim Tofik.
9: Thank you very much, Mr. Minister. I feel I must point out that I had selfish reasons for coming up with the invention you are talking about.
8: Why?
9: I would probably never have created it if my girlfriend hadn't been one of those trapped in the rubble. Nonetheless, there are certainly lessons to be learned from this experience. AI is here to stay. We should think of it as a helper and align ourselves with it, and not fight it and think of it as competition. There are many other areas.
3: After the ceremony, Rahim came home to the surprise of his life. He knew from his regular video calls with Nina that her surgery had gone well and she was recovering. She could speak again now and was back to her usual cheerful self, but she still couldn't walk unaided, and it would be some time before she could come home to him. So imagine his shock when he opened the door of his apartment and found himself face to face with Nina, standing on her own 2 feet. It was only when she walked that he could see she had a slight limp. A few months had passed since Nina's return from her medical treatment abroad. She had made a full recovery. She just had a slight limp in her left leg, and even that was fading. Today, at Faith's insistence, she had ventured out for the first time.
8: That's odd.
12: What?
8: What's odd?
12: The lights are off in our apartment. I thought Kavindu the robot was always dead on time.
8: Yeah, that's strange. Maybe there's a problem with the electricity.
12: But Rahim has a backup solar supply for that.
8: Come on. Let me help you carry that.
12: Hey, come on. I'm perfectly capable of carrying the bag. You don't have to baby me.
8: All right, Miss Independent. Get the door, then I'll give you the bag back.
13: Surprise!
8: What? You are surprised, aren't you?
12: What's going on? What's happening?
8: We never really welcomed you back properly after your accident. This is our way of saying, welcome home, Nina.
9: Yeah, and while we're at it, here are 2 tickets for you and your mom to the coast. We thought you two could do with some time away from Nzuna and Jilani to reconnect.
12: Yeah, guys, this is too much. But I can't go. I have to get back to work.
8: No need to worry about that. I spoke to the head teacher and she gave you permission to take the time off. Yeah. She's already signed your leave form. Yeah. Here it is.
12: Oh, I don't know what to say. You guys are the best. I love you all so much.
8: We love you too.
9: Right
8: now.
9: Back at you, darling.
12: Oh,
5: 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This brand new series delves into the ever-evolving world of artificial intelligence and how it's affecting our daily lives. In this series, written for DW by James Mohando, we're back in the bustling city of Nzuna, where 3 cousins are sharing an apartment. Since last time, Rahim and Nina have broken up. They were engaged to be married, and Rahim is taking it hard. He's been spending hours just staring at his computer and going for long runs along Nzuna Beach.
6: His cousins Faith and Jennifer are worried about him, and they've decided to intervene. Let's join them at the new Inzuna Mall as they try to cheer him up in this first episode entitled Boy Tantrums.
3: Apart from the toddler rolling and thrashing about on the floor of the supermarket, it was a calm mid-morning, even at the busy new Inzuna Mall. The kid seemed to be crying for something from the supermarket shelves, but his mother couldn't afford to buy it or didn't want to. She tried to pick him up to put an end to the spectacle, but the child was having none of it. Outside the entrance, Faith commented aloud to Jennifer and Rahim how difficult some kids were. Indulge that little boy knew who was boss.

0: Faith and Jennifer had decided to get him out of the house to remind him that there was life after Nina.
1: Look at that. Just look at that.
2: What?
1: The kid in the supermarket throwing a tantrum.
2: Oh, him. Yo, look at him go. His poor mother's begging him to stop.
1: Ridiculous. Some mothers are way too soft on their children.
2: Come on, don't be so judgmental. Maybe you need to walk a mile in her shoes to understand. You've never been a mother, you don't know what it's like.
1: Maybe you're right.
2: Of course I'm right. I'm always right.
1: Oh, please.
2: Anyway, that boy kind of reminds me of someone who... Mr. Grumpy over here.
1: Oh, you mean Rahim?
2: Duh, I mean Rahim. Who else? Dude hasn't said a word since we left the house.
3: You do realize I'm right here.
2: Yeah, so?
3: I can hear you, you know. You can just talk about me like I'm not here.
1: Am I wrong, though? You've been so silent and grumpy lately. We had to find a way to cheer you up.
2: Seriously, Rahim. Cheer up. Nina isn't the only fish in the sea.
1: Hey.
2: Have you seen the nameless
1: Jennifer? Help.
2: I've been looking
1: help,
2: for
1: quick,
2: you going there.
1: She's collapsing.
2: Come I on. Stop messing myself. About you, too.
1: Jennifer, this is serious.
2: I can't.
1: Wow.
2: The boys are all the same. The boy in the supermarket and our...
1: Seriously, Jennifer,
2: boy, Rahim,
1: why are you just standing there? Can't you see he's having a fit?
2: Come on. Rahim's just joking around. You know he didn't want to come with us to the mall in the first place. He's just going
1: Jennifer,
2: to...
1: Jennifer, shut up and do something. Help me hold his head up. He's choking on his own vomit.
2: Take off his shirt.
1: Oh, my God.
2: You're serious?
1: No.
0: Rahim was lying on the ground, rigid and kicking. Around him, a crowd of self-proclaimed experts shouted conflicting advice. Faith and Jennifer didn't know what to do. They felt lost and scared as they waited anxiously for the paramedics to arrive. Nzunda Public Hospital was a magnificent piece of architecture. Standing on a 50-acre piece of land, the sprawling building housed many departments and wards. The walls were freshly painted. The accident and emergency zone was clean and tidy. The beds were all freshly made, and the staff wore spotless uniforms, all conveying an aura of professionalism and efficiency. But that was where it ended. Behind the polished facade lay the usual rot, corruption, and inefficiency of all public services in Nzuna.
4: Hey, please make way.
5: What do you have here? What's the situation?
6: Adult male, approximately 25 years old, experiencing generalized tonic-clonic seizures, causes unknown, unresponsive upon arrival, past week but steady at 90 BPM, blood pressure 140 over 90.
5: Medical history?
6: None provided at all.
5: Who's with him?
1: Me.
5: Okay, your name?
1: Faith Desina.
5: I'm Dr. Menya. What's happened?
1: I don't know. We were in the shopping mall. One minute he was fine and then he just collapsed.
5: Did he eat something unusual? Could he have been injured?
1: No, we were just talking. It happened so suddenly.
5: Does he have a history of seizures or any other medical condition?
1: No, doctor. Rahim's my cousin. We live together and I've never seen anything like this.
5: All right. Faith, just wait in the lobby, please. I'll update you as soon as we can.
1: Is he going to be okay? What's the matter with him?
5: That's what we intend to find out. All right, people. Let's stabilize him.
6: Yes.
5: Run a 10 ml IV bolus of 0.9 saline. Throw blood for CBC electrolytes and glucose levels, okay?
6: Okay.
5: Someone? You.
4: Yes.
5: Get the portable EEG in case he has seizures again.
4: Okay.
5: Okay. Now, let's move him onto the bed. On three. One. Two. Three. Great. We'll prep him for monitoring, pulse oximetry, ECG, and capnography.
1: Doctor, is he going to be all right?
5: Faith, please. I know you're scared, but you have to let us do our job. Go and wait in the lobby. We'll let you know as soon as we have some answers.
1: Okay.
0: Faith walked back to the lobby, confused and terrified. Her heart was racing, and there were so many questions running through her head. What was happening? Rahim had always been the toughest of them all. In all the time they'd lived together, she'd never seen him go to hospital. Apart from the minor colds and flu, and even they were rare, Rahim had always been the healthy one. She remembered a discussion once where she and Jennifer had envied him for never getting sick. Had they somehow contributed to the state their cousin was in by constantly nagging him about being so depressed over Nina? Could it be depression that was causing this? Most importantly, was her cousin going to be okay? And where was Jennifer?

0: Faith kept pacing up and down the hospital lobby in desperation and panic. Rahim had been in there for an hour now, and there was still no information forthcoming. She was completely in the dark. Every so often, she would go to the reception desk to ask if she could get any information on her cousin. Was he out of danger? What was the diagnosis? Could they tell her something? Anything? The fifth time she approached reception, the young girl at the desk told her to plainly either sit down or go and wait outside. The nerve. Didn't she have any respect? Faith was about to respond angrily but thought better of it and held her tongue. Instead, she walked outside to let off steam. Where was Jennifer? She was supposed to follow them to the hospital in her car. 1 hour later, she still hadn't arrived. Faith was just taking her phone out of the pocket of her jumpsuit when she heard someone call her name.
1: Faith, there you are. Where's Rahim? How is he?
2: Oh, Jennifer, thank God you're here. What took you so long?
1: Ugh, don't even ask. There was an accident on the highway. Ugh, the traffic was insane. How is Rahim?
2: I'm going out of my mind. They won't tell me anything.
1: Is he going to be okay? Where did they take him?
2: I don't know. That's what I'm saying. They took him into casualty, then chased me away. I don't know anything.
1: Was he still unconscious?
2: Yes, he was still totally unresponsive. I'm so scared, Jane.
1: Oh, Faith. What's going on? Rahim's never even set foot in a hospital before.
2: I'm so confused right now. I don't know what to do.
1: Do you think we should call Nina?
2: Huh? That's not a great idea. I mean, Rahim's been a mess ever since she broke up with him.
1: Hmm.
2: I know they're still friends, but I don't think this is the right time to bring her into it.
1: Yeah, you're right. Who knows? Their breakup might even be the cause of all this. But maybe we should call Rahim's father, Uncle Malik. He doesn't live far from here.
2: Jennifer, are you sure you want Uncle Malik to come here? Would Rahim want that?
1: Well, we might not want him to come, and Rahim may actually be furious, but Uncle Malik is his father. He deserves to know what's happening to his son.
3: And that brings us to the end of the first episode in our new series, The Algorithm of Help. What's going on with Rahim? Will he be okay? What prompted the seizures? Could it have been the breakup with Nina? And why are the girls so reluctant to call his father? Find out in the coming episodes. 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Until next time, bye-bye. 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Hello and welcome back to DW Learning by Ear and our new series for this new season of Digital Natives entitled The Algorithm of Health. We are delving into the rapidly changing world of artificial intelligence and how it can affect our daily lives. In the last episode, Rahim suddenly collapsed at the new Inzuna Mall as the cousins were out shopping. He started to have convulsions, scaring Faith half to death. She accompanied him to the hospital, where she was joined by her other cousin, Jennifer. Reluctantly, they decided to call Rahim's father, who lives not far away. Why didn't they want to call him? And what's wrong with Rahim? Will he be all right? In this episode entitled The World is Changing, we join them in the hospital lobby to find out what's going on.
0: Faith and Jennifer were sitting exhausted in the hospital lobby. In the early hours of the morning, Faith finally dozed off, but Jennifer was still awake. She was just thinking about going home to freshen up when all hell broke loose.
4: Where is he?
1: Who is this man?
4: Where is that boy?
5: You're not the only man.
1: Over here!
4: Jennifer, my Jennifer, and Faith as well. Guys, I'm happy to see you both. The three musketeers. Only two now because Rahim is missing. Where is he? Huh? Where is my boy?
1: Uncle Malik, please keep it down. This is a hospital.
4: Oh, It's a hop. A hop stall. Sorry. You girls did well to call me. Where are they keeping him?
5: What's going on here? What's all this ruckus?
1: Dr. Menya, this is Mr. Malik. He's Rahim's father.
4: Dr. Munya.
5: Menya. My name is Dr. Menya.
6: And keep your voice down, sir. Can we? This is a hospital.
4: This is a hospital, yes. I'm sorry. Dr. Menya, where is my son? How is he? Can I see him?
5: Your son is okay now. We'll let you see him later. But I have to ask you some questions to establish some background.
4: Go ahead. You can ask me anything you like.
5: Does your son have any medical history that you could share with us? Has he ever been admitted to hospital?
4: My son is of pure insulin stock. We never fall sick. We never go to hospital. I swear. He has never gone to hospital, not since the day he was born.
5: Listen, Mr. Tofik, this is a very serious matter. I think it's best we talk later when you've sobered up.
1: Dr. Menya, wait. Rahim's father may be tipsy, but we can confirm that's true. As I said before, Rahim hardly ever falls ill. We grew up together and I don't remember ever seeing him sick.
4: That's right.
5: What about epilepsy? Is there a history of epilepsy in your family, Mr. Tofik?
4: Epilepsy? Epilepsy? Are you saying my son has epilepsy?
1: Yeah.
4: How dare you call my son epileptic? How dare you ascribe that detestable, embarrassing disease to
5: calm
4: my family?
5: Down. Calm down, Mr. Tofik. I didn't say your son has epilepsy. Your son had a convulsive fit. And I'm just trying to establish his medical background. Epilepsy is not a detestable, embarrassing
4: disease. This is...
5: It's a neurological condition, not anything to be ashamed of. With proper treatment, most people with epilepsy lead normal lives. And there's no need for you to stigmatize.
4: My foot! He doesn't get to call my son epileptic and get away with it!
0: Old Danny sat at the dinner table, discreetly eyeing her daughter, Anita. Anita called this look her critical eye. She knew some sort of criticism was coming whenever her mother looked at her that way. Meanwhile, her husband, Reverend Opoti, sat devouring his chicken at the head of the table, oblivious to the storm brewing between his wife and mother-in-law.
7: You're not eating, Danny. Don't you like the food?
8: The food is okay. Not great, but okay.
9: I knew you would say that. You never did like my cooking, did you, Mother?
8: And you never did learn how to cook chicken properly, did you, daughter?
7: A lot has changed since Danny's day. They used to cook on the open fire and they used different spices and herbs. You, my dear, use modern methods. That makes the difference to the taste of the food.
9: What are you trying to say, Francis? Are you implying that my cooking isn't good?
7: No, no. Far from it. I meant different. That's all. Good, delicious, even, but different.
9: Can you even hear yourself, Francis? What nonsense.
8: Let her be my son. Of all my children, Anita was always the most uptight. She could have done with a few more children and grandchildren running around. Then maybe she wouldn't be so sensitive.
9: I knew it. I knew this discussion would somehow end up being about the children I didn't have. Well, Mama, I tell you what. I have a child, her name is Jennifer, and she is enough.
8: Yeah, and you didn't even name her after me. When I die, my name dies with me.
7: Come on, ladies, calm down.
8: Can't you see, daughter, that you've wasted your womanhood by having only one child?
7: Ladies.
8: And now you've passed the same foolishness to Jennifer. I mean, the girl is what? 22? And still not married.
9: This is your problem, Danny. You are stuck in the past. A girl is still very young at 22, and you don't have to be married to feel complete these days. The world is changing very fast.
8: Oh, and I am supposed to keep up, am I? I hope Jennifer doesn't end up bitter and lonely like you.
9: Bitter? Bitter? What gives you the right, Mama? What gives you the right to come here and start spewing nonsense about how I and my family choose to live our lives?
7: Ladies.
9: What? just because you're my mother, it doesn't mean that you can just come here and just walk all...
7: Hey, ladies. I think this has gone far enough.
9: But she's the one who started...
7: Not another word. Not another word from either of you.
9: Fine.
1: Rahim.
5: Stop. Please, let me walk.
1: We are almost there.
5: Okay, but you heard the doctor. He said I'm fine and fit to go
1: he
5: home.
1: He also said you should hydrate. So here you go. Drink up.
5: Mm-hmm. Now you two are just being dramatic. You sound like a broken record.
1: But he did. He said your stress and dehydration may have caused an electrolyte imbalance. And this might have been what led to your seizure.
10: Yeah, but to be honest, that's not exactly satisfactory. No tests apart from blood work and no scans even though you hit your head. No. I'd get a second opinion.
1: I agree.
5: Come on, guys. I feel fine, really.
10: We're here. Let me open the car door.
11: Hold on!
1: No, not again.
11: Is that my son?
5: What's he doing here?
10: We called your father. He came to see you yesterday, but he was sent away for being... a bit unruly.
5: Why did you do that? You both know I don't want...
11: My handsome boy, Rahim.
5: What are you doing here, Malik?
11: Dad, not Malik. Come now, son. Don't be disrespectful. I'm your father. Don't call me by my first name.
5: Oh, you've remembered you're my dad, have you? Where were you all my life while mother was suffering? Dad.
11: Please, son. They told me you were ill and I wanted to see you. What kind of father would I be not to check on my sick son?
5: Well, you've seen me. You can go now. I never want to see you again.
1: Hey, Rahim, don't be so mean. He's still your father, after all.
5: I mean, look at
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1: Hello and welcome to Radio Prague with me, Daniela Azarová. Coming up in today's program, the National Gallery puts two Egon Schiele drawings on display. And this is peak time for music conferences vying to get celebrated artists to Czech venues. We'll tell you more. And later on, Vít Pohanka will take you to the Malešice Botanical Garden in Prague. All that coming up, but first here's the news.
0: News.
1: Czech police and other Czech authorities are using digital forensic software developed by Oxygen Forensics, a US-based company being investigated by the US Justice Department over alleged links to Russia, Czech radio reported. The U.S. Justice Department has accused the Virginia-based company of concealing from U.S. authorities that its software is owned and developed in Russia. This allegedly happened despite U.S. sanctions imposed on Russia following the invasion of Ukraine in 2022. Czech police spokesperson Ondřej Moravčík told Czech radio that police headquarters had adopted necessary measures in response, but declined to provide details. Prime Minister Andrej Babiš told Deník N that Czechia would send two mechanized brigades to help defend a Baltic NATO member if Russia attacked. He said the same applied to Poland in the event of an attack. The Czech Prime Minister has come under pressure from journalists to clarify the Czech government's stand following remarks by Slovak Prime Minister Robert Fico, who said last week that he would not want to drag Slovakia into war over Article 5, referring to NATO's collective defense commitment. Following Tuesday's meeting with President Petr Pavel, Babiš said they had discussed security matters and preparations for the next meeting of the State Security Council, scheduled for October 20th. He said he had no information regarding a direct threat to the Czech Republic. Czech MPs are debating an opposition motion of no confidence in the Babiš government for a second day now. The opposition is protesting against the proposed state budget deficit, what it describes as an unresolved conflict of interest involving Prime Minister Andrej Babiš and government attacks on various institutions. The opposition parties do not have the necessary votes to bring down the government, since the ruling parties currently hold a majority of 108 seats in the 200-seat lower house. After a meeting in Prague on Tuesday evening with Italian Prime Minister Giorgia Meloni, Prime Minister Andrej Babiš highlighted a newly agreed joint action plan set to run until 2030. Mr. Babiš said he expected this to lead to specific projects in the coming years, adding that the fact that Czechia and Italy will jointly organize an exhibition on Pompeii and Herculaneum in 2028 was also a symbol of the two states' good relations. For her part, Mrs. Meloni said the pair's discussions had covered not only European affairs, but also energy, the defense industry, infrastructure, and migration. President Petr Pavel and his wife Eva welcomed the Romanian president and the first lady at Prague Castle on Wednesday. Following a ceremonial welcome, the Romanian president is expected to hold talks with President Pavel and Prime Minister Andrei Babiš on strengthening security on NATO's eastern flank, trade and defense cooperation, and the Czech community in Romania's Banat region. Meetings with Senate President Miloš Vystrčil and Chamber of Deputies Speaker Tomio Okamura are also planned for later in the day. According to the Czech President's office, Romania is a key partner for the Czech Republic in southeastern Europe and a close ally in NATO and the European Union. The two countries share similar positions on energy emissions allowances under the EU's ETS, competitiveness and the single market, as well as support for Ukraine and Moldova. The Czech Republic's footballers lost 0-2 at home to England in their second Group A3 Nations League match in Prague on Tuesday evening. Czechia's Pavel Schultz was shown a red card in the 25th minute, reducing the host to 10 men. In the second half, England scored two goals without reply through Anthony Gordon and Harry Kane. The result means the national team have failed to pick up any points in two games under new manager Santi Degna, having lost 1-2 to Croatia at the weekend. And finally, a quick look at the weather forecast. Thursday should be clear to partly cloudy with daytime highs between 20 and 25 degrees Celsius. That was the news, and we now move on to other things. One of Egon Schiele's most recognizable drawings is now on display at the National Gallery Prague. Seated woman with bent knees has been reproduced countless times on posters and merchandise, but the fragile original normally remains in storage. Ruth Frankova has the story.
2: Created in 1917, Seated Woman with Bent Knees shows Schiele's wife, Edith Harms, sitting on the floor in a provocative pose. Petra Kolářová, curator of the National Gallery's collection of prints and drawings, explains what makes the work different from Schiele's other depictions of women.
1: He depicts her here in a provocative pose, sitting on the floor with her knees bent and wearing only underwear. At the same time, he gives her face an intimate, portrait-like expression. So unlike his female nudes, this drawing offers an insight into his warm relationship with his wife.
2: The National Gallery is showing the drawing to mark its 230th anniversary. The anniversary is also being commemorated with a limited edition set of stamps featuring works from the gallery's collections, including Seated Woman with Bent Knees. The drawing is on display at the Trade Fair Palace in Prague as part of the permanent exhibition Art of the Long Century. Next week it will make way for another Schiele drawing, Self-Portrait from 1914, says Kolářová.
1: It is in fact one of Egon Schiele's many self-portraits. He portrayed himself very frequently using self-portraiture to search for his own identity and capture different inner states. His self-portraits and his portraits more generally are characterized by a restless expression, nervous gestures and unstable poses.
2: Schiele was an Austrian expressionist painter, but he also had a strong connection to the Czech lands. He spent periods in Český Krumlov, where his mother was born, and he knew the town by its German name. The National Gallery acquired both drawings in 1930. The Modern Gallery, one of the predecessors of today's National Gallery, bought them from the Viennese art dealer and gallery Wirtl und Sohn. Schiele was not yet widely recognized at the time, and some of his provocative nudes were even considered pornography. Today, his works are worth millions of Czech crowns. The drawings can only go on display for 14 days because prolonged exposure to light can damage the paper, Petra Kolářová explains.
1: Works on paper can only be exposed to light for a limited period of time. That is why we can only display these drawings for 14 days. Prolonged exposure to light causes them to deteriorate. The paper becomes brittle and yellow, and the colors fade.
2: The National Gallery Prague has altogether 7 works by Schiele in its collection, 4 drawings and 3 paintings. Seated Woman with Bent Knees will remain on display until the 11th of October, when the National Gallery will replace it with Self-Portrait. The second drawing will be on view from the 13th to the 25th of October, before returning to storage.
1: Ruth Frankova with that report. Thursday sees the start of the music conference Reconnect Brno, one of several such events, often combining industry discussions with showcases and festivals that take place in Czechia. But like the music industry itself, music conferences have to evolve, bringing in international experts, responding to new trends, merging events or radically changing their concept. Daniel Sivala has more. We'll be right back.
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4: Personally, I was very interested to create a boutique-sized conference where people could meet, could discuss very practical topics, and really get some takeaways after the two days or 1.5 days spent in Brno.
3: One major change this year is the merge of Reconnect with BACH, a showcase festival featuring around a dozen Brno clubs. The two events will form a single platform, Reconnect Brno, from Thursday to Saturday. Naraj highlights several international speakers taking part in this year's program, including discussions on cooperation between cities and music venues.
4: We have Mark David, who's the founder of the UK Venue Trust. They are behind many programs called Agents of Change that save venues from demolition. Then we have also Jerome Williams, who's the founder of Earthbeat Bleep Agency, which is one of the most active booking agency that was a merge between the world music and an electronic music agency. They are covering all those fields with almost with 80 artists. So we will have lots of venues coming in, lots of agents coming in, and everyone is eager to meet all that are interested to create new networks and new collaborations.
3: In the capital, the fourth edition of Prague Music Week will take place from November 4 to 6 at the Výstaviště Exhibition Grounds. The event combines a music conference, expo, and festival, and builds on the legacy of Nouvelle Prague, a pioneering Central European showcase festival, and the Beats Evolution Conference. Founder Marek Vohralík says this year's program will focus on the growing role of women in the music business.
5: Prague Music Week's main topic of 2026 is women shaping the industry. We want to celebrate the fact that there is more and more women that are coming in the music industry. So we want to highlight the success stories and maybe also inspire others to link their career with the music ecosystem.
3: One of the most significant Czech names in the lineup will be singer Aneta Langerová as a keynote speaker, but Vohralík also mentions delegates from abroad.
5: What I'm personally looking forward is a panel about the data in the music industry with Christine Osuzova, who is a data expert that works with basically all the major labels. We are looking forward to welcome Vasya Weber, who is a CEO and founder of the Vibery, the data platform, and many, many others that will make this year of the conference a festival and unforgettable.
3: In Ostrava, Czech Music Crossroads was launched 11 years ago as a showcase festival designed to help Czech artists and music professionals build international networks and potentially expand abroad. The program later broadened to include Slovak and Polish artists and subsequently musicians and music professionals from countries including Taiwan, Estonia, France and Spain. Filip Košťálek, artistic director of Color Production, which runs Colors of Ostrava, Melting Pot, Art and Life Festival v Ulicích, and Czech Music Crossroads, says the 2026 edition had a particularly strong international dimension.
6: 2026 was special because we had this amazing opportunity to work with Japanese bands and Japanese music professionals and their export office and their showcase festival Q. For those bands, it was first attendance of Czech Republic, and it was special not only for artists, but also for our audience and for our guests.
3: But while Reconnect Brno and Prague Music Week are preparing their 2026 editions, Czech Music Crossroads will not continue in its current form. Košťálek says the focus will instead shift to other projects.
6: I believe that a new project is coming in the future, but Czech Music Crossroads, as you know it as a concept, will not continue. What will continue is Art and Life Festival in the streets, which was connected to Czech Music Crossroads as a showcasing platform. So we still keep inviting interesting bands from jazz, alternative music and global music to play in front of various audience, but not with international guests and conference.
3: For more, go to the festival's website.
1: Daniel Sivala with that report. Reminder that you're with Radio Prague International, where it's now time for our main feature. In this episode of Prague Off the Beaten Track, Vít Pohanka will take you to the Malešice Botanical Garden, a quiet oasis few people in Prague have heard of. Nestled under Tábor Hill, it reveals a surprising blend of history, nature and tranquility in one of the city's overlooked districts.

0: the beaten track, Vipohanka takes you away from the crowds to the city's hidden gems.
1: Hello and welcome to another episode of Prague of the Beaten Track. Today, we're going to explore a place that almost nobody outside the local neighborhood knows about, the Botanical Garden in Malešice. Now, when people in Prague talk about botanical gardens, they usually think of two places. The historic one, Na Slupy, near Charles Square, which belongs to the Charles University, or the sprawling complex in Troja with its tropical Fata Morgana greenhouse, which belongs to the city. But Prague actually hides a third botanical gem, one that I think doesn't appear on any tourist maps. You'll find it in Malešice, though, technically speaking, for those of you who are kind of into the administrative divisions of Prague, the garden sits on a curious sliver of Prague 9, right where the district borders Prague 10 and Hrdlozezy. It is officially known as the Botanical Garden of the Secondary School of Construction and Horticulture, and it is a green enclave that I think combines an arboretum, heathland, alpine garden and cultivation plots. What makes it truly special, though, is the atmosphere. Unlike Troja, where visitors usually come by the busload, this Malešice garden is usually quite quiet, even though you can hear the outside traffic on the busy roads outside of the garden. But it is quiet in here, and you might have it all to yourself, like I have it right now. And let me stress right away, this place really is off the beaten track. You can reach it by public transport with a local bus stop nearby, or you can drive here, as I did, but be prepared. There's only a small parking lot, and even on a weekday it was already full, I think mostly by employees from nearby businesses. So, getting here isn't the easiest, but precisely for that reason, I think it remains a kind of hidden corner of Prague that's absolutely worth visiting. There's another reason why the Malešice Botanical Garden feels like such a surprise. Because when you say Malešice in Prague, most people immediately think of the huge waste incineration plant and its 177-meter chimney that dominates the skyline. And let me mention that this facility burned

Again, as I learned, the property was acquired by a wealthy Prague citizen, Rudolf Egbert, who transformed the house into an impressive neo-Renaissance villa. Locals sometimes even compared it to the Livadia Palace in Crimea, which was the summer residence of the Russian Tsar's family. While the Malešice villa is, of course, much, much smaller, it still feels quite imposing for Prague standards with its broad garden terrace and the double staircase that you can see to this day. No wonder residents started calling it a zámeček or a little chateau, even though the real Malešice chateau already stood on the village square and is simply elsewhere. At the turn of the 20th century, the estate was purchased by industrialist Mr. Jirásko, who owned a furniture factory, distillery, and even the largest coal business in Prague. Keen to make this residence truly remarkable, he hired one of the leading landscape architects of the day, František Josef Thomayer. And together they created this elegant park filled with rare trees and stylish hillside greenhouses designed to catch as much sunlight as possible. Though only part of that original planting survives today, the overall layout and atmosphere of the park still reflect that early vision, at least according to the website of the administration of this part of Prague. Now, during World War II, the villa and its park were seized by the occupying German forces. The elegant residence was turned into a base for the Gestapo and later also served as a military hospital. Quite unsurprisingly, I think the surrounding park fell into neglect. Ornamental trees were left untended, invasive species took over, and many of the rare specimens planted in the early 20th century died off. Before the Germans retreated in 1945, they even removed the original sculptures that had decorated the villa, and all historical documentation about the estate vanished with them. Unfortunately, I think. In 1946, the property was confiscated by the state and a year later assigned to the Horticultural School, which had been founded, if you are interested in that, back in 1909 on the Vinohrady. And it was, I have to mention, just on the side, not far from where today the Czech Radio headquarters is. Under communism, after 1948, the estate gradually changed from a private park into a place of training and education. Although the park itself was not always well maintained and many of the original features decayed, the historic greenhouses were at least partially repaired in the 1980s. After 1990, the grounds officially became a school botanical garden, and they remain part of the curriculum and training facilities of Secondary School of Construction and Horticulture, as I mentioned. So today, when you enter through one of the three main gates, I think the first thing that you will notice is a quite large flower shop. It's run by the school and offers not only bouquets, but also seedlings and young plants, what we call sazenice in Czech. And as you continue your walk, as I do right now, you may still hear the traffic from Prague's busy road arteries, but here the noise is at least softened, almost muffled, I would say, by the tall trees and dense vegetation. On this early autumn day, when I'm here, I can also hear the occasional buzz of a chainsaw, with some parts of the garden clearly under reconstruction. Even so, the atmosphere is really peaceful and it makes for a very pleasant and slightly surprising stroll. Together with the arboretum, the garden now covers about 7.5 hectares, with a working garden at the top of the Tabor Hill, and since 1998 a rock garden with a small waterfall near the villa's access road kind of decorates this place very nicely. The garden is, now that I'm recording this episode, open to the public. Originally it was open only on school.

0: days, but since 2020, it is open daily during the main season from May to October, from 9 o'clock to, I believe, 5 or 6 p.m. Only the lower part is accessible, not the production garden, yet there is plenty to enjoy, believe me. Twice a year, the school organizes, by the way, exhibitions of students' plants and horticultural products, drawing not only school groups from Prague 9, but also visitors from further afield. And just to put it into context a little more, Malešice themselves are a rather unique Prague neighborhood, partly, as I mentioned, in Prague 10 and partly in Prague 9. Historically, the land here passed through the hands of noble families, Prague burghers, and even the university before eventually becoming, believe it or not, part of Žižkov, and in 1922, the capital city itself. Today, Malešice is an official cadastral district, home, by the way, to a housing estate, a hillside, a park, and a forest. And I think this place that's really off the beaten track is definitely worth visiting. Also, as I mentioned earlier, Prague actually has two other public botanical gardens, and perhaps I will record one of the future episodes there as well, because they are both certainly worth visiting, even though they are not as far off the beaten track as this one. So, thank you for listening. That's all from me today from the Malešice Botanical Garden. As always, you can find additional information, a fact box, and some practical guidelines how to get here on the Prague of the Beaten Track page at radio.cz.
1: 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This is Daniela Lazarová saying thanks for joining us today and take care.
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0: Welcome to God's Mighty Word with John Reed. Today, you'll hear how God's power can work more effectively in your life and the keys to His promises becoming real for you.
1: Hi, this is John Reed. Thanks for tuning in today to God's Mighty Word. I'm sure we've all had times in our lives when we just had to get a hold of God, when we just needed a touch from God, whether it be a hard time in our lives, something going on with our family, with our own spiritual life, and you just saying to yourself, oh my God, I need to cut through the clutter. I need to get a hold of God. Well, I've been in that place many times, and I'm sure you have too. And when you have that longing in your heart, when you have that urging, I need to get close to God, that's the Holy Spirit. The Bible says no man can come to God unless the Holy Spirit draw him. In the Gospel of John, it says. Nobody has a desire for God without the Holy Spirit. So when you start feeling that, oh, I just got to get a hold of God. I'm in this situation. I'm in this circumstance. I just need God. That is the Holy Spirit in your heart pressing you and urging you to seek Him. So what do? Well, I've always found the first thing I like to do is open up the Word of God and start feeding my spirit on what God's Word has for me. And so one of my favorite chapters is Psalm 139. And I'm going to read the entire psalm to you. And let yourself just start your journey towards getting a hold of God when you need Him. With just understanding what's God's perspective on all this. Here I am in my life, and oh my God, I'm confused. There's a storm going on. Jesus said that storms of life will come to all of us. What do we do? The first thing is let's get God's perspective. The first thing that comes to our mind when we're in a situation like this is, does God care? God, how can you let this happen to me? How can you allow this into my life? Do you even know what's going on, God? Do you even care? That's natural for all of us to think. So let's go to Psalm 139 and let's see what God thinks when we're in the middle of these very trying circumstances. Verse 1 of Psalm 139. You have searched me, Lord, and you know me. You know when I sit and when I rise. And you perceive my thoughts from afar. You discern my going out and my lying down. You are familiar with all my ways. Right now, God only knows what's going on in your life. He knows what you're thinking. He knows what you're feeling. It isn't a surprise to Him. God knows how you feel. And God cares how you feel. We also know in James chapter 4, verse 7, it says, draw near to God and He will draw near to you. You know, our first question is, okay, God, if you know I've got this circumstance going on that's very hard for me and very emotional or very physically trying, why aren't you doing something about it yet? Well, that's natural. Again, but the one thing you can be certain of is that God knows, and secondly, that God cares. And third, God has a way to help you. But it starts with you. Again, James chapter 4, verse 7. Draw near to God, and He will draw near to you. So how do you draw near to God? You start with reading the Word of God, reading His Word. Because those aren't just words. Jesus says that my words are spirit, and they are life. So when you read the Word of God, you're actually imparting life into yourself, into your spirit, not just in your mind. You're not just reading words like you'd read a newspaper or a magazine. You're imparting life, the Word of God, that, as Hebrews says, the Word of God is alive and powerful and sharper than any two-edged sword. And when you start reading it, it actually starts building that power in your spirit. But in your spirit, even if your mind is bored reading it. Even if your mind's saying, ah, I've read that verse 100 times. But when you read it and you think about it, it gets down into your spirit. It gets down into your heart. And over time, it will build life, the life of God inside of you. So when you read the Word of God, you don't read it fast like you're reading a newspaper. The Word of God is given so we can read it and meditate, read it slowly and think about it. And Joshua tells us to meditate on the Word of God day and night, to take a verse and think about it. Repeat it and read it again and think about it and then read it again. That's the best way to digest the Word of God and to allow its life to get into your heart. God, you search me and you know me. You know when I sit and when I rise, and you perceive my thoughts from afar. Let's look at verse 3. You discern or understand my going out and my lying down, and you're familiar with all my ways. But look at this. Verse 4. Before a word is on my tongue, you, Lord, know it completely. That's amazing to know that even before we talk, God knows what we're feeling, what we're thinking, what we're going to say, what we're going to do. You say, wow, I'm in trouble, right? No. God loves you before you were born. God saw us before we were born. He saw you imperfect. He didn't see you in your redeemed self. He didn't see you having been born again and serving God totally. He saw you before that. In Ephesians chapter 2, says what great love he has shown upon us. Because when we were dead in our sins and trespasses, he made us alive together with Christ. So yeah, he sees your future. He sees your past, and he sees your future. He sees your failures, and he sees your victories. He sees your triumphs, and he sees your mistakes. And guess what? He loves you just the same. God doesn't just love perfect or even almost perfect people. God loves us all. He loved us before we turned to him, and he'll love us forever after we've turned to him. Verse 5 says, you hem me in behind and before, and you lay your hand upon me. Hemming in means you've surrounded me in front of me and behind me. Just picture wherever you are in life today, whatever's going on, God is right there with you. He's hemmed you in behind, that's your past. And he's hemmed you in before or in front. That's your future. That means God, and God's already in your future. So whatever's going on today, you're not alone. You're not isolated. God hasn't left you. God hasn't abandoned you. He's right there with you. You say, I can't understand that. How can a God, as imperfect as I am, as mistakes as I've made, you may have just sinned terribly yesterday. You may have repented and you just feel so bad. Like, how could God love me? I just did this again for the 100th or the 1,000th time. I keep trying to stop and I can't. How can God love me? Well, that's the same thing that the writer of Psalm 139 said, because in verse 6 says, such knowledge is too wonderful to me. It's too lofty for me to attain. What he's saying is, I don't understand it either. I'm reading this, and even the psalmist inspired to write this down by the Holy Spirit. And he still said, I don't understand it. It's so great. It's such good news. What does Romans chapter 8 say? For nothing shall separate us from the love of God. Nothing. No matter what is going on, will not separate you from the love of God, whether it's in the present or in the past or in the future. Now let's look at verse 7 again. Where can I go from your spirit? Where can I flee from your presence? In other words, when you have asked the Lord Jesus into your heart, you've been born again, there's nowhere in this universe you can go where he's not there with you. The Bible says that when we're born again, he put his spirit into our spirit. That means your spirits were joined with the Holy Spirit when you were born again. It's not just a membership or a new creed that you follow. When you become born again, your spirit, which is your inner man, joins with the Holy Spirit and you become a child of God. And once that happens, there's no one in the universe you can go, he's not there with you. Now, he may not approve of what you're doing. He may not stop you from making some of the mistakes. He may not change the circumstances around you instantly. Still there with you. Then David says, verse 8, if I go up to the heavens, you're there. Well, we all know when things are on top of the world, when things are just great and everything's working and you're healthy and your family's doing great and you're making lots of money and you have plenty of stuff going on that's going good, you're like up in the clouds, aren't you? Cloud 9, we say sometimes. You're up in the heavens. Everything is great. Well, it's not hard to believe God's blessing you then, right? But then the second half of verse 8 says, but if I make my bed in the depths, you're there. When things get really bad, when you're sick, when you're depressed, when you're condemned, you feel isolated. God's not there at all. Maybe everything's going wrong. Your job, your family. Maybe your relationship with God is at the lowest point it's ever been. But it still says, you are there. If I make my bed in the depths, it doesn't just say you feel down for a moment. I mean, here the psalmist is referring to he was in the depths so long, he was like sleeping there. He was like living there in the depths. So if you feel today that life has just gotten really bad, that you're in the depths of despair, the depths of sickness, the depths of depression, the depths of a biggest storm you've ever faced, I feel for you. You should have others pray for you. You should believe God. But the most important thing is to know that he's still there with you and that nothing can separate you from his love. You say, well, how long? You know, how long till I'm done with this battle, when I'm done with this challenge, till I'm done with this storm? It seems like it goes on forever. Remember when the Apostle Paul was arrested and he was on his way to Rome for his trial, and their ship got overtaken by this giant storm. It didn't just last one day or 2 days or 3 days. It lasted 14 days in the middle of what was like a northeasterner, they call it, which we would consider almost like a hurricane. And all people, everyone else had given up hope that God had abandoned them. But the Apostle Paul said, no, don't worry. God's here with us. He's going to take us all through. And he goes, and every one of you are going to come through this because I have prayed. And he said, tonight an angel stood before me and told me that, Paul, God has heard your prayer and he will not only save you, but that everybody, all almost 300 people on the ship will also be saved because you've asked, because you've prayed. See, when we start to seek God in the middle of a trial, we don't get results, right? We don't see immediate miracles sometimes. No, sometimes we can. Hey, God's God. He can do what he wants. But you've got to be ready.

I say, surely the darkness will hide me, and the light around me become night about me. And maybe you're in a place where it is so dark, it's like night. You can't see anything. You can't see any future. You can't see any way out. What does verse 12 says? Even the

us that there's no light. We can't see any light. We can't see any way out of this. But to God, the darkness is his light. He sees above it. He sees light, even though all we see darkness. And he sees that he's there with you. And he sees the future. And he sees the end outcome. Back to verse 10, it says, even there your hand will guide me, and your right hand will hold me fast. Yes, sometimes we need to make decisions in the middle of a trial or a storm. We don't know what to do. Should we do this or should we do this? Well, the Bible says that James chapter 1, that if we need wisdom, to ask, and he will give us wisdom. All throughout the Bible, it talks about the Lord guiding us. But what do you have to do to have the Lord guide us? You have to seek him. You have to spend time with him. You have to read his word. You have to pray, because when all the circumstances of life are going on crazy around you and your emotions are just stirred up relentlessly, it's really hard to hear what the Lord is leading you to do, isn't it? And if you try sometimes to figure it out on your own, you can get even more confused than when you started. So that's why the Word of God says to be still and know that I am God. What that means is get someplace with the Bible. Get someplace where you can pray every day until the storm is over, and spend some time with God and read his word and seek him and spend time prayer with him. You say, well, how do I pray? Well, one of the easiest ways is just open the Word of God like this and start talking to God and read something like verse 7. Where can I go from your spirit? Where can I flee from your presence? And then you put the Bible down and you say, God, I thank you that you're right here with me. I don't feel it. Doesn't look like it. It looks like things are getting worse by the day, but I know. And you're with me and you will never leave me. Then you read in verse 8, if I go up to heavens, you're there. If I make my bed in the depths, you are there. Verse 9, if I rise on the wings of the dawn, if I settle on the far side of the sea. Verse 10, even there your hand will guide me, and your right hand will hold me fast. Take that, you put that Bible down, you say, Lord, now let's just talk. I need you to guide me. Your word says that if we lack wisdom, to ask of you, and it will be given to us, but let us ask in faith. What does that mean? That means when you ask God for wisdom, you're not going to get the wisdom usually right away. But he says, let us ask in faith. What that means is say, God, I ask for wisdom. I may not know anything different. I may not know the answer today, tomorrow, next week. I don't know when I'm going to get it. But I ask and believe for your wisdom to be imparted into my spirit to know what to do in the circumstances. And that's an example of a prayer. And then I've always found when you're in the middle of a trial, the first thing you should be doing is praying for others, not for yourself. The Bible tells us to intercede, that he will send out laborers into the world that other people may come. He tells us often to intercede for his people, leaders of our countries, that they would follow the will of God. He tells us to intercede for other men and women of God all over the world. You have a lot of time you can spend praying for others before you got to pray too much for yourself. Even though, trust me, we all feel like praying for ourselves first, don't we? We usually start with me, myself, and mine. Me, my family, and what happening with me is most important to pray. But that's kind of selfish. I think I always like to try and save things for me I'm praying for till the end, till I've prayed for others. And so that's how you can marry reading the Word of God with the Word of God and prayer. And just talk to God. Verse 13. You say, wow, this is how can God know all this? How can God be that involved? He says in verse 13, for you created my innermost being. You knit me together in my mother's womb. Just like David, such knowledge is too wonderful for me, for us. God knew us before we were even formed in our mother's womb. Verse 14, I praise you because I am fearfully and wonderfully made. Your works are wonderful. I know that full well. Now look at verse 15. My frame was not hidden from you when I was made in the secret place, when I was woven together in the depths of the earth. Verse 16, for your eyes saw my unformed body. All the days ordained for me were written in

0: your book before one of them came to be. God has seen the beginning through the end of your life before you were even conceived, before you were even born. Again, like David at earlier in the psalm, I can't understand this. It's too wonderful for me. What that tells you is God loves you and he's with you in this circumstance. You may not feel like it. You like I do. My God, why is this going on? Why can't you become more real to me today, right now, this minute? Why can't you make this storm stop today? Well, I wish I had an answer for all that. But all I know is if you decide, no matter how long this storm goes, no matter how long this trial, tribulation goes on, every day I'm going to seek him. Every day, and I'm just going to seek him as long as it lasts, until this thing is over. And you'll find, at the end of it, yes, you'll be glad that the storm's over, that the trial's over, and God moved, and you'll see how God moved in your situation. But more importantly, you'll have a closer relationship with God. 1 Peter talks about the trial by fire. We all hate trials. Anybody who says they like trials or tribulations is not being truthful. We all hate them. But in the middle of them, our relationship with God grows stronger and more permanent and more enjoyable. So eventually, you will be back on the mountaintop. Eventually, you'll be out of the storm. But in addition to the good things that come with coming through a trial and coming through a storm and a tribulation, you will have a newfound closeness to the Lord. You'll have a newfound presence with him. I had an experience like this when I was just got out of Bible college. And when you're in Bible college, you're surrounded by a couple of thousand people who just love God. And it's a wonderful experience. You're like on the mountaintop almost every day. And then I started working at a little church way out in the country, West Virginia. And I was all there by myself. It was just a little country church. And there was nobody really my age, a couple of people. But I knew God sent me there to work for him. And yet I was lonely. Boy, I was bummed out. You know, I went from having so many friends I could hardly count them all and spending time with people all day long to not having that many people around me. So I sought God. I spent time with God. I didn't have a TV. I didn't have a computer. I didn't have a radio. I read the Word of God and I prayed. Hour after hour, sometimes. And then after a while, a presence inside my spirit. I can't explain it. It didn't happen instantly. But after a while, maybe a month or so, of in the middle of that trial, every day seeking God, I started to sense a stronger presence of God than ever before in my life. And I just spent 3 years, 2.5 years at a Bible college, surrounded by some of the most wonderful ministers in the world at the time and most wonderful Christians who were my fellow students. And yet, I had a relationship with God that was stronger there in the middle of nowhere than I had in this wonderful Bible college. And thank God that stayed with me, you know, sometimes stronger, sometimes less. If I spend more time seeking God, the presence of God and his spirit inside seems to get stronger. If I get busy and I don't spend as much time with the Lord as I should, that sense of presence starts to fade some. But it always comes back when we seek God. So that's what you need to do. In the middle of the biggest trial, the biggest circumstance, the biggest problem that's going on in your life, what you need to do is seek God and spend time with him in the midst of this trial, not knowing when it's going to be over, not knowing how long it's going to last. But say, God, I'm just going to seek you. And if this takes a day, a week, a month, or a year, I am not going to stop seeking you. And that's how you do two things. You draw closer to God, and truthfully, you help shorten the time, I believe, that you're going to be in that circumstance, because he'll give you wisdom, he'll move other people, he'll move other things, other circumstances to help you, because you're seeking God. We've read about all these wonderful things, but look at the end of this. Verse 17, how precious are your thoughts, God. Verse 17, how precious to me are your thoughts, God. That means how often does God think about you? How often does God think about you? I don't know, let me ask you a question. Once a day? Twice a day? Five times a day? No. What does it say here? Verse 17, how vast is the sum of them? Verse 18, were I to count them, they would outnumber the grains of the sand. If you were able to count the amount of time God thinks precious things about you, it would outnumber the grains of sand on a beach. I can't understand that. I can only welcome it. I can always say, praise God. Thank God that's true. I don't understand it. We don't deserve it. I know I don't deserve it, but this is what the Word of God says. And when the Word of God says something and your feelings say something else, guess what? We need to go with the Word of God, right? Verse 17 again. How precious to me are your thoughts, God. How vast is the sum of them. Were I to count them, they would outnumber the grains of sand. And then when I awake, I am still with you. So when the trial is over, when the battle is over, terrible circumstance is done, when you awake, God is still with you. When you awake, you are still with him. And then the last two verses of the psalm, verse 23. Search me, God, and know my heart. Test me and know my anxious thoughts. See if there's any offensive way in me, and lead me in the way everlasting. In the middle of this trial, in this middle of seeking God, the psalmist is still saying, hey, God, let's grow in my relationship with you. If I'm doing something that I shouldn't be, I'll do my best to fix it. I'll repent of it. If I need to seek you more, if I need to spend more time with you, that's what I'm going to do. And when you do that, the psalmist was trusting this God who we just read 24 verses talking about. He's in your future. He's in your past. He sets his hand upon you. He loved you before you were born. He knew you before you were born with all your mistakes, with everything you've done. And that if you were to count the number of times he thinks something good about you, not something bad, but something good about you, it would outnumber the grains of the sand. Thank God for the Holy Spirit. Thank God. Seek him. And then as the psalmist here says, lead me in the way everlasting. God will lead you and he'll draw you close to him. Yes, he will answer prayer. He will help you out of this circumstance. But the most important thing is you will grow in relationship with God and you look back and say, thank God, I know him better now. Thank you again for joining us today in God's Mighty Word. Read the Word of God. Spend time with him. And he will start to become more real to you so that you can tap into what you have. You don't have to convince God to love you. You don't have to convince him to think good things about you. He already does. You just don't feel it. You just don't realize it. You just don't see it in your circumstances sometimes. But it's there. You just have to take advantage of it and seek it. Discover it in your life and then walk with it. In the name of Jesus. Lord, I ask you to bless all these people. Help these people who don't realize how much you love them. Help these people understand that you think of them more times pleasantly in a day than the grains of sand on the sea. Help them understand that you are in their future. And yet, midst of the worst trial, your hand is still upon them, you're still loving them, and you're still with them. You will guide them and direct them, and you will take them through, and nothing will ever separate us from the love of God, good or bad. That happens in this world, long or short, in the name of Jesus. Make yourself real to every single person who's listening to the sound of my voice. In Jesus' name, amen.
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1: Hello and welcome to Radio Prague with me, Daniela Lazarová. 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And this is peak time for music conferences vying to get celebrated artists to Czech venues. We'll tell you more. And later on, Vít Pohanka will take you to the Malešice Botanical Garden in Prague. All that coming up, but first here's the news.
0: News.
1: Czech police and other Czech authorities are using digital forensic software developed by Oxygen Forensics, a US-based company being investigated by the US Justice Department over alleged links to Russia, Czech radio reported. The U.S. Justice Department has accused the Virginia-based company of concealing from U.S. authorities that its software is owned and developed in Russia. This allegedly happened despite U.S. sanctions imposed on Russia following the invasion of Ukraine in 2022. Czech police spokesperson Ondřej Moravčík told Czech radio that police headquarters had adopted necessary measures in response, but declined to provide details. Prime Minister Andrej Babiš told Deník N that Czechia would send two mechanized brigades to help defend a Baltic NATO member if Russia attacked. He said the same applied to Poland in the event of an attack. The Czech Prime Minister has come under pressure from journalists to clarify the Czech government's stand following remarks by Slovak Prime Minister Robert Fico, who said last week that he would not want to drag Slovakia into war over Article 5, referring to NATO's collective defense commitment. Following Tuesday's meeting with President Petr Pavel, Babiš said they had discussed security matters and preparations for the next meeting of the State Security Council scheduled for October 20th. He said he had no information regarding a direct threat to the Czech Republic. Czech MPs are debating an opposition motion of no confidence in the Babiš government for a second day now. The opposition is protesting against the proposed state budget deficit, what it describes as an unresolved conflict of interest involving Prime Minister Andrej Babiš and government attacks on various institutions. The opposition parties do not have the necessary votes to bring down the government, since the ruling parties currently hold a majority of 108 seats in the 200-seat lower house. After a meeting in Prague on Tuesday evening with Italian Prime Minister Giorgia Meloni, Prime Minister Andrej Babiš highlighted a newly agreed joint action plan set to run until 2030. Mr. Babiš said he expected this to lead to specific projects in the coming years, adding that the fact that Czechia and Italy will jointly organize an exhibition on Pompeii and Herculaneum in 2028 was also a symbol of the two states' good relations. For her part, Mrs. Meloni said the pair's discussions had covered not only European affairs, but also energy, the defense industry, infrastructure, and migration. President Petr Pavel and his wife Eva welcomed the Romanian president and the first lady at Prague Castle on Wednesday. Following a ceremonial welcome, the Romanian president is expected to hold talks with President Pavel and Prime Minister Andrei Babiš on strengthening security on NATO's eastern flank, trade and defense cooperation, and the Czech community in Romania's Banat region. Meetings with Senate President Miloš Vystrčil and Chamber of Deputies Speaker Tomio Okamura are also planned for later in the day. According to the Czech President's office, Romania is a key partner for the Czech Republic in southeastern Europe and a close ally in NATO and the European Union. The two countries share similar positions on energy emissions allowances under the EU's ETS, competitiveness and the single market, as well as support for Ukraine and Moldova. The Czech Republic's footballers lost 0-2 at home to England in their second Group A3 Nations League match in Prague on Tuesday evening. Czechia's Pavel Schultz was shown a red card in the 25th minute, reducing the host to 10 men. In the second half, England scored two goals without reply through Anthony Gordon and Harry Kane. The result means the national team have failed to pick up any points in two games under new manager Santi Denia, having lost 1-2 to Croatia at the weekend. And finally, a quick look at the weather forecast. Thursday should be clear to partly cloudy with daytime highs between 20 and 25 degrees Celsius. That was the news, and we now move on to other things. One of Egon Schiele's most recognizable drawings is now on display at the National Gallery Prague. Seated woman with bent knees has been reproduced countless times on posters and merchandise, but the fragile original normally remains in storage. Ruth Frankova has the story.
2: Created in 1917, Seated Woman with Bent Knees shows Schiele's wife, Edith Harms, sitting on the floor in a provocative pose. Petra Kolářová, curator of the National Gallery's collection of prints and drawings, explains what makes the work different from Schiele's other depictions of women.
1: He depicts her here in a provocative pose, sitting on the floor with her knees bent and wearing only underwear. At the same time, he gives her face an intimate, portrait-like expression. So unlike his female nudes, this drawing offers an insight into his warm relationship with his wife.
2: The National Gallery is showing the drawing to mark its 230th anniversary. The anniversary is also being commemorated with a limited edition set of stamps featuring works from the gallery's collections, including Seated Woman with Bent Knees. The drawing is on display at the Trade Fair Palace in Prague as part of the permanent exhibition Art of the Long Century. Next week it will make way for another Schiele drawing, Self-Portrait from 1914. Says Kolářová.
1: It is in fact one of Egon Schiele's many self-portraits. He portrayed himself very frequently using self-portraiture to search for his own identity and capture different inner states. His self-portraits and his portraits more generally are characterized by a restless expression, nervous gestures and unstable poses.
2: Schiele was an Austrian expressionist painter, but he also had a strong connection to the Czech lands. He spent periods in Český Krumlov, where his mother was born, and he knew the town by its German name. The National Gallery acquired both drawings in 1930. The Modern Gallery, one of the predecessors of today's National Gallery, bought them from the Viennese art dealer and gallery Wirtel und Sohn. Schiele was not yet widely recognized at the time, and some of his provocative nudes were even considered pornography. Today, his works are worth millions of Czech crowns. The drawings can only go on display for 14 days because prolonged exposure to light can damage the paper, Petra Kolářová explains.
1: Works on paper can only be exposed to light for a limited period of time. That is why we can only display these drawings for 14 days. Prolonged exposure to light causes them to deteriorate. The paper becomes brittle and yellow, and the colors fade.
2: The National Gallery Prague has altogether 7 works by Schiele in its collection, 4 drawings and 3 paintings. Seated Woman with Bent Knees will remain on display until the 11th of October, when the National Gallery will replace it with Self-Portrait. The second drawing will be on view from the 13th to the 25th of October before returning to storage.
1: Ruth Frankova with that report. Thursday sees the start of the music conference Reconnect Brno, one of several such events, often combining industry discussions with showcases and festivals that take place in Czechia. But like the music industry itself, music conferences have to evolve, bringing in international experts, responding to new trends, merging events, or radically changing their concept. Daniel Sivala has more.
3: The glossy summing of the last edition of Reconnect Brno. Along with Prague Music Week and Czech Music Crossroads in Ostrava, it's one of the country's best-known events of its kind. Their programs offer opportunities to discover new talent, learn about the latest tool and trends, and meet established figures on the Czech and international music scenes. Each of them has developed its own approach to connecting music professionals, artists, and audiences. Czech Music Crossroads took place in late June in Ostrava, while Reconnect Brno and Prague Music Week compete for visitors during the hectic fall season. What are their ambitions and what do they have to offer? Reconnect Brno was officially launched as a joint project involving BACH, Brno Club Association, the Music Managers Forum, and the Czech Music Export Office Soundcheck. Martin Naraj, head of Soundcheck and director of international collaborations at Reconnect Brno, recalls the original idea.
4: Personally, I was very interested to create a boutique-sized conference where people could meet, could discuss very practical topics, and really get some takeaways after the two days or 1.5 days spent in Brno.
3: One major change this year is the merge of Reconnect with BACH, a showcase festival featuring around a dozen Brno clubs. The two events will form a single platform, Reconnect Brno, from Thursday to Saturday. Naraj highlights several international speakers taking part in this year's program, including discussions on cooperation between cities and music venues.
4: We have Mark David, who's the founder of the UK Venue Trust. They are behind many programs called Agents of Change that save venues from demolition. Then we have also Jerome Williams, who's the founder of Earthbeat Bleep Agency, which is one of the most active booking agency that was a merge between the world music and an electronic music agency. They are covering all those fields with almost with 80 artists. So we will have lots of venues coming in, lots of agents coming in, and everyone is eager to meet all that are interested to create new networks and new collaborations.
3: In the capital, the fourth edition of Prague Music Week will take place from November 4 to 6 at the Výstaviště Exhibition Grounds. The event combines a music conference, expo, and festival, and builds on the legacy of Nouvelle Prague, a pioneering Central European showcase festival, and the Beats Evolution Conference. Founder Marek Vohralík says this year's program will focus on the growing role of women in the music business.
5: Prague Music Week's main topic of 2026 is women shaping the industry. We want to celebrate the fact that there is more and more women that are coming in the music industry. So we want to highlight the success stories and maybe also inspire others to link their career with the music ecosystem.
3: One of the most significant Czech names in the lineup will be singer Aneta Langerová as a keynote speaker, but Vohralík also mentions delegates from abroad.
5: What I'm personally looking forward is a panel about data in the music industry with Christine Osuzova, who is a data expert that works with basically all the major labels. We are looking forward to welcome Vasya Weber, who is a CEO and founder of the Vibery, the data platform, and many, many others that will make this year of the conference, festival and expo unforgettable.
3: In Ostrava, Czech Music Crossroads was launched 11 years ago as a showcase festival designed to help Czech artists and music professionals build international networks and potentially expand abroad. The program later broadened to include Slovak and Polish artists and subsequently musicians and music professionals from countries including Taiwan, Estonia, France and Spain. Filip Košťálek, artistic director of Color Production, which runs Colors of Ostrava, Melting Pot, Art and Life Festival v ulicích and Czech Music Crossroads says the 2026 edition had a particularly strong international dimension.
6: 2026 was special because we had this amazing opportunity to work with Japanese bands and Japanese music professionals and their export office and their showcase festival, Q. And for those bands, it was first attendance of Czech Republic, and it was special not only for artists, but also for our audience and for our guests.
3: But while Reconnect Brno and Prague Music Week are preparing their 2026 editions, Czech Music Crossroads will not continue in its current form. Košťálek says the focus will instead shift to other projects.
6: I believe that a new project is coming in the future, but Czech Music Crossroads, as you know it as a concept, will not continue. What will continue is Art and Life Festival in the streets, which was connected to Czech Music Crossroads as a showcasing platform. So we still keep inviting interesting bands from jazz, alternative music and global music to play in front of various audience, but not with international guests and conference.
3: For more, go to the festival's website.
1: Daniel Sivala with that report. A reminder that you're with Radio Prague International, where it's now time for our main feature. In this episode of Prague Off the Beaten Track, Vít Pohanka will take you to the Malešice Botanical Garden, a quiet oasis few people in Prague have heard of. Nestled under Tábor Hill, it reveals a surprising blend of history, nature and tranquility in one of the city's overlooked districts.

0: prod off the beaten track before Hanka takes you away from the crowds to the city's hidden gems.
1: Hello and welcome to another episode of Prague of the Beaten Track. Today, we're going to explore a place that almost nobody outside the local neighborhood knows about. The Botanical Garden in Malešice. Now, when people in Prague talk about botanical gardens, they usually think of two places. The historic one, Na Slupy, near Charles Square, which belongs to the Charles University, or the sprawling complex in Troja with its tropical Fata Morgana greenhouse, which belongs to the city. But Prague actually hides a third botanical gem, one that I think doesn't appear on any tourist maps. You'll find it in Malešice, though, technically speaking, for those of you who are kind of into the administrative divisions of Prague, the garden sits on a curious sliver of Prague 9, right where the district borders Prague 10 and Hrdlořezy. It is officially known as the Botanical Garden of the Secondary School of Construction and Horticulture, and it is a green enclave that I think combines an arboretum, heathland, alpine garden and cultivation plots. What makes it truly special though is the atmosphere. Unlike Troja, where visitors usually come by the busload, this Malešice garden is usually quite quiet, even though you can hear the outside traffic on the busy roads outside of the garden. But it is quiet in here and you might have it all to yourself, like I have it right now. And let me stress right away, this place really is off the beaten track. You can reach it by public transport with a local bus stop nearby, or you can drive here, as I did, but be prepared. There's only a small parking lot and even on a weekday it was already full, I think mostly by employees from nearby businesses. So, getting here isn't the easiest, but precisely for that reason, I think it remains a kind of hidden corner of Prague that's absolutely worth visiting. There's another reason why the Malešice Botanical Garden feels like such a surprise, because when you say Malešice in Prague, most people immediately think of the huge waste incineration plant and its 177 meter chimney that dominates the skyline. And let me mention that this facility burns, as I learned, more than 200,000 tons of household waste every year, producing both heat and electricity for Prague homes. But tucked away just a short distance from this, I would say for most people, probably quite ugly industrial landmark, you'll find this quiet, beautiful garden oasis. Now, let me tell you a little bit about the history of this place. Long before it became a botanical garden, the land belonged to a farmstead owned by certain Josef Havlíček. It was complete with orchards and vegetable gardens. Back then, probably the only structures here were a simple hut for a vineyard watchman and a shed for farm tools. During the 19th century, that modest hut was gradually expanded into a proper house. In 1889, as I learned, the property was acquired by a wealthy Prague citizen, Rudolf Egbert, who transformed the house into an impressive neo-Renaissance villa. Locals sometimes even compared it to the Livadia Palace in Crimea, which was the summer residence of the Russian Tsar's family. While the Malešice villa is, of course, much, much smaller, it still feels quite imposing for Prague standards with its broad garden terrace and a double staircase that you can see to this day. No

landscape architects of the day, František Josef Thomayer. And together they created this elegant park filled with rare trees and stylish hillside greenhouses designed to catch as much sunlight as possible. Though only part of that original planting survives today, the overall layout and atmosphere of the park still reflect that early vision, at least according to the website of the administration of this part of Prague. Now, during World War II, the villa and its park were seized by the occupying German forces. The elegant residence was turned into a base for the Gestapo and later also served as a military hospital. Quite unsurprisingly, I think the surrounding park fell into neglect. Ornamental trees were left untended, invasive species took over, and many of the rare specimens planted in the early 20th century died off. Before the Germans retreated in 1945, they even removed the original sculptures that had decorated the villa, and all historical documentation about the estate vanished with them. Unfortunately, I think. In 1946, the property was confiscated by the state and a year later assigned to the Horticultural School, which had been founded, if you are interested in that, back in 1909 on the Vinohrady. And it was, I have to mention, just on the side, not far from where today the Czech Radio headquarters is. Under communism, after 1948, the estate gradually changed from a private park into a place of training and education. Although the park itself was not always well maintained and many of the original features decayed, the historic greenhouses were at least partially repaired in the 1980s. After 1990, the grounds officially became a school botanical garden, and they remain part of the curriculum and training facilities of Secondary School of Construction and Horticulture, as I mentioned. So today, when you enter through one of the three main gates, I think the first thing that you will notice is a quite large flower shop. It's run by the school and offers not only bouquets, but also seedlings and young plants, what we call sazenice in Czech. And as you continue your walk, as I do right now, you may still hear the traffic from Prague's busy road arteries, but here the noise is at least softened, almost muffled, I would say, by the tall trees and dense vegetation. On this early autumn day, when I'm here, I can also hear the occasional buzz of a chainsaw, with some parts of the garden clearly under reconstruction. Even so, the atmosphere is really peaceful, and it makes for a very pleasant and slightly surprising stroll. Together with the arboretum, the garden now covers about 7.5 hectares, with a working garden at the top of the Tabor Hill, and since 1998, a rock garden with a small waterfall near the villa's access road kind of decorates this place very nicely. The garden is, now that I'm recording this episode, open to the public. Originally it was open only on school days, but since 2020 it is open daily during the main season from May to October, from 9 o'clock to, I believe, 5 or 6 p.m. Only the lower part is accessible, not the production garden, yet there is plenty to enjoy, believe me. Twice a year, the school organizes, by the way, exhibitions of students' plants and horticultural products, drawing not only school groups from Prague 9, but also visitors from further afield. And just to put it into context a little more, Malešice themselves are a rather unique Prague neighborhood, partly, as I mentioned, in Prague 10 and partly in Prague 9. Historically, the land here passed through the hands of noble families, Prague burghers, and even the university, before eventually becoming, believe it or not, part of Žižkov, and in 1922, the capital city itself. Today, Malešice is an official cadastral district, home, by the way, to a housing estate, a hillside, a park, and a

0: forest. And I think this place that's really off the beaten track is definitely worth visiting. Also, as I mentioned earlier, Prague actually has two other public botanical gardens, and perhaps I will record one of the future episodes there as well, because they are both certainly worth visiting, even though they are not as far off the beaten track as this one. So, thank you for listening. That's all from me today from the Malešice Botanical Garden. As always, you can find additional information, a fact box, and some practical guidelines how to get here on the Prague Off the Beaten Track page at radio.cz.
1: And that trip to the Malešice Botanical Garden with Vít Pohanka has brought us to the end of today's program from Prague. You'll find us at radio.cz. Should you like to contact us, then please write to english@radio.cz. We'll be glad to hear from you. This is Daniela Lazarová saying thanks for joining us today and take care.

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Hello and welcome to Viva Miami on WRMI. I'm Jeff White. Let's look at some of the people who've been writing to us lately from around the world, starting in Scottsdale, Arizona with Brennan Lamont, who heard us on 9455 kilohertz with fair reception. Thank you for your report and QSL card. We have a report from someone who does a regular program here on WRMI, Radio Mystery for Joy, Raphael Voidy in Dax, France, who heard reported hearing WaveScan on 9455 kilohertz via a QESDR in the United States. Says, I can't wait to listen when I have free time to the next shows of WaveScan. We've been getting a lot of reports on WaveScan lately because we're offering a special QSL card showing the various presenters that you hear on the WaveScan program. And a lot of people have been writing in for that QSL, so I'll be mentioning some of them here. Richard Byerly, hello. If you're listening in Imperial, Missouri, we have a problem. Your QSL card that we sent to you was returned by the Postal Service, insufficient address. And I see why here. You didn't give us a street address, just Imperial, Missouri, and the zip code, which we thought maybe that'll be good enough to get it to you, but I guess not. So if you're listening, get in touch with us and let us know your street address, and we'll be glad to send you, resend you this WRMI QSL card. Here's a letter postmarked in Monaco, and very interesting, a stamp from Monaco showing the Pope, from Christian Guibaudot, who is actually in Tende, France, very near Monaco. He says, hello from France. It's always a pleasure to listen to WaveScan. Most of the time I listen on the web, but yesterday I tried again on shortwave. The signal from Reach Beyond Australia was good. Yes, that program is relayed via Reach Beyond Australia as well as on WRMI. He says, by the way, can you send me the full schedule for the shortwave transmissions of WaveScan? I'm sorry we don't have a list of them, but WaveScan is broadcast on various times and frequencies on WRMI, also on Reach Beyond Australia a couple of times a week. Also from IRRS, Italian Radio Relay Service in Italy, and WWCR in Tennessee. We will try to prepare perhaps a schedule, although the times and days and times and frequencies are constantly changing, but check our WRMI schedule online, and you'll see many of them. Okay, just go to WRMI.net, then click on Programming. Anyway, Christian's report was for WaveScan on 15400 kilohertz from Australia at 1330 UTC using his Sanjan ATS-909X receiver. Good to hear from you, Christian. He's been a long-time listener, I know, of WRMI. We've met him at a couple of European DX Council conferences over the years, I know, as well. Here's someone else who has a program on WRMI, Andy Maggiorotti, who has a program I Love Italy. And I'm mentioning this because he sends us a postcard from Greece, from Crete, and he says, I've just returned from the beautiful island of Crete. I wanted to send you a reception report directly from Crete, but unfortunately I only figured out during the last few days how to mail postcards and letters, so I'm sending you this postcard after returning home to Italy. Even while on vacation, I simply could not resist turning on my radio. On July 23rd at 04:30 UTC, while staying in Paralia Curna on the island of Crete, I tuned to WRMI on 15.

broadcasting program in Russian, followed by pop music. It was another memorable listening experience and confirmed once again the excellent coverage of WRMI. During my stay, I listened to your wonderful station several more times. As always, WRMI remains my favorite station and the one that allows me to produce my own program. I love Italy. Reception conditions were very similar to those I experienced here in Italy. During the middle of the night and early morning hours, reception was very good, while before local midnight, the signal became much weaker. I imagine this is shortwave propagation and weather conditions. And yes, we do want to mention that Andy's program, I Love Italy, is on WRMI several times each week, different times and frequencies as well. Check the schedule online and you'll find I Love Italy. Crete was a wonderful experience, he says. Besides its crystal clear sea and the kindness of its people, I was fascinated by the many traces of Italian history that can still be found there. For more than four centuries, much of the island belonged to the Republic of Venice. Walking through Chania on Crete, with its magnificent Venetian harbor, lighthouse, and old shipyards, or visiting Heraklion and its impressive Venetian fortress of Kule, I truly felt the connection between Greece and Italy. I also had the opportunity to visit the famous Pink Beach of Elafonisi and the peaceful area of Paralia Corna near Lake Kornas, the island's only natural lake. There are places of extraordinary beauty that I will always remember. Along with this postcard from Crete, I'm enclosing a small holy card of Saint Contardo d'Este, the patron saint of Broni, my hometown in Italy, from where I produce my radio programs. May Saint Contardo intercede for you, our beloved WRMI, and all of your staff. This month is dedicated to Saint Contardo. Here in Broni, on what we affectionately call the Monte di San Contardo, although it's actually a collegiate church, a special holy mass is celebrated in his honor. It's a beautiful religious service filled with prayer, silence, and meditation. The priest's voice, carried through loudspeakers across the hillside, echoes over the magnificent panorama of the Otrepo Pavese, the city of Pavia, and on clear days, even Milan. It's an experience of profound peace and deep emotion. May Saint Contardo watch over you, bless your family, protect WRMI, and greet you for every good thing. Thank you for keeping shortwave radio alive around the world. It's an honor for me to be part of the WRMI family with I Love Italy. I hope to continue this wonderful adventure for many years to come. And Andy sends us some information on the chapel on the Mount of Saint Contardo. The people of Broni simply call it the Chapel on the Hill. It stands on the spot where Saint Contardo used to withdraw in prayer during his stay in Broni. A building on the hill is mentioned as early as 1623 under the name Casa Erema, although it's not certain that it refers to the same chapel. The first reliable information about the current structure appears between 1818 and 1848. In the register of the Church of San Pietro, on June 12, 1833, there's an entry noting 8 days of work by a mason and his assistant. At that time, the entrance had a wooden gate. In 1839, the archpriest of Broni, Don Antonio Tasso, promoted the enlargement of the chapel, carried out also thanks to the voluntary work of the local people, who transported the building materials in a chain form. It's therefore likely that a small chapel was built on the hill sometime after 1805, since no earlier references appear in the records of the Venerata Fabrica di San Contardo. The current building, hexagonal in shape and about 5 meters high, features two large windows with iron grills and an iron gate that allows a view of the altar. Here in 1850, a fine wooden statue of the saint, costing 300 lire, was placed, replacing an earlier one. In 1910, Monsignor Albuzzi donated a bell to the chapel, lawyer Canepa. During the patronal festivities in August, the chapel on the hill is visited with devotion by many pilgrims, while at night a luminous cross above it makes it visible from afar. On the occasion of the 800th anniversary of the birth of Saint Contardo, 1216 to 2016, the interior was restored, covering part of its original decorations and devotional elements. Very interesting there. Thank you, Andy Mancerotti. In Broni, Otrepo Pavese in Italy.

Tune into his program, I Love Italy, here on WRMI. All the way over to Japan now, Asai Yuto in Aichi-ken, Japan. Heard us on 15770 at 1300 UTC with a special program in the Radio Mystery Theater, produced by Martin Dawson in Newfoundland, and not Newfoundland, but in Prince Edward Island in Canada. He heard it via Kiwi SDR in Calgary, Alberta, with a 44444 SINPO. The reception quality was excellent, he says. Listening to this radio drama made me feel that we need to rethink how we treat insects. And that's interesting because it was a program about, it's a mystery program, sort of almost a horror program about insects taking over. So thank you, Asai Yuto, for your report from Japan. Here's another one from Japan. Oh, this is from Sakai Obara in Niigata, Japan. And he heard us, he heard Wavescan via Reach Beyond Australia on 17650 kilohertz at 2230 UTC with his SINPO 45444. Nice signal, he says, on his Sony ICF5800. And he would like that special QSL card of Wavescan. And he says, perhaps Yukiko Tsuji already mentioned, but I will be taking over her duty from the next year. Yes, indeed. Yukiko has been our regular Japanese DX reporter on Wavescan once a month for years and years and years now. And Sakai, who says he's 64 years old, is going to be taking over that job, unpaid job, as of next year. So we'll be hearing him regularly once a month on Wavescan. Thank you, Sakai Obara. Now to a good friend of ours, Tom Gavaris. And Tom is in Medina, Minnesota. And he heard Wavescan, says, I enjoy Wavescan very much and look forward to listening weekly both on air and via your podcast. I know Tom for many, many, many years now, decades. We used to attend ANARC, Association of North American Radio Clubs conventions together, radio listening meetings throughout the United States and Canada. Now, let's go to Dr. Gerald Callinger in Vienna, Austria, who heard us on his Lextronix E1 receiver, 1900 UTC on 15770. Thank you very much, all of you, for writing to us, and you can do so by writing to us at info@wrmi.net or radiomiami9@gmail.com. 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

0: Behold, the bridegroom cometh. Go ye out to meet him. Now is the time to trim your lamps and get ready for the coming of the Lord.
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2: I've had this vine and branches come to my mind several times, and I was thinking, well, that's great. Doesn't have anything to do with prayer, does it? And then I went back and read it this morning, and it does. I am the true vine, and my Father is the gardener. He cuts off every branch in me that bears no fruit, while every branch that does bear fruit, he prunes. Have you done any pruning in your life lately? But why does he do that? So that it will be even more fruitful. Okay? And you are already clean because of the word I have spoken to you. Remain in me. Now, this is a lifestyle. This is a place. This is our place in the grand scheme of things. You want to know what it's all about? This is what it's all about. It's people who are living in a broken world. We have these, what Paul calls these tents that we're living in. But he's planted a treasure in here because we heard his voice and we opened our hearts and we said yes and we surrendered. And he came in and he made us his own. So now we have a source of divine life on the inside. Our existence in this world is meant to be a flowing of that life into us and out through us in various ways. It changes us, but it makes a difference in those around us. Praise God. So there's fruit that God is seeking. No branch can bear fruit by itself. It must remain in the vine. Neither can you bear fruit unless you remain in me. I am the vine, you are the branches. If you remain in me and I in you, you will bear much fruit. Apart from me, you can do nothing. Okay? Here we go with human inability. But thank God, in the face of human inability, we have divine provision that is completely all that we need. And the heart of a father, not a monarch, but a father, who shares himself with us so that we can grow up to be his sons and daughters in eternity. What a picture. What an amazing picture. All right? Apart from me, you can do nothing. If you do not remain in me. Now he's talking about people that have some an outward connection, but they don't really have it on the inside. If you do not remain in me, you are like a branch that is thrown away and withers. Such branches are picked up, thrown into the fire, and burned. May that not apply to anyone who's listening, because that's not what God wants. If you remain in me and my words remain in you, ask whatever you will and it will be done for you. Oh, how easy is it to take that in a carnal sense and say, okay, I'm connected. I want a Cadillac. Or Cadillac used to be the standard, I guess, whatever it is now. Is that what it's about? Do you see the connection between being connected to him, wanting what he wants? Living our lives within the context of this is what life is about. It's not about my life here. It's about being changed, becoming like him. It's about ministering his life to other people. He's given me the power to pray for others so that literally life from heaven can flow through my lips and go out and actually make a difference in somebody's life. Now, yes, it could be healing. It could involve many of the needs of this life. It does. Thank God for his mercy. But I'll tell you, we don't need to get so involved in we just need to be attuned to him. That's the bottom line. I need to want what he wants, and how am I going to know that if I don't humble myself at his feet and say, God, I don't know, and I need you to help me. I need you to show me what to do. Think about the Lord's Prayer. And there are several accounts of that, and I'm not going to go through the whole thing, but just basically think about how that gets set up in the beginning. Where does the Lord's Prayer begin? You all know it. Our Father, which art in heaven. So right off the bat, I need to be recognizing who I am and who he is

great. He's above all. I'm recognizing that I'm not. But I'm also recognizing that He's a Father. So I don't have to come in a state of fear. Oh, what will He think of me? Look at all that's wrong with me. Oh God, how could I come before somebody like that? I can come because He has made a way. I don't come and just bring my willful sins and say, I'm going to keep doing what I'm going to do and I'm going to expect You to help me anyway. I'm coming with a humbleness. I'm coming with a sense of, I need You, Lord. I need You. But You're my Father. And I can come, as Hebrews tells us, freely to a throne, and it's a throne of grace. I can find mercy and grace to help me when I'm in a time of need. I can come just as I am. Not to flaunt what I am, but to come and be freed from it, be cleansed. Thank God. God has made provision for this journey in which we're learning so many things. But it's interesting. Well, and of course, he goes on, hallowed be Thy name. Our Father which art in heaven, hallowed be Thy name. There's this sense of worship and setting forth who He is. We're attuning our whole spirit to who He is and who we are by implication. I've got to come before Him with a sense of, God, I'm not here about what I think and what I want in a carnal sense. I'm just bowing before Your throne. Thy kingdom come. Thy will be done. Do you see what sets up the rest of it? If we come to Him with any other kind of spirit, what are we doing? Or we just blow on by that. It's so easy just to go through a carnal exercise we call prayer instead of saying, Lord, I need you to even help me to do this. And like I say, Wednesday evening, I had a very deep sense that I had no power to do anything. I didn't deserve to do anything. That it would be so easy just to go through the form and say, well, I prayed. But I felt like the Lord helped me in a measure. I believe with all my heart God wants to help every one of His children to be able to pray. And I'm not talking about working yourself up into a lather necessarily. God can, but there can be an unction. There can be a life power that flows through words, even when you don't have the emotions necessarily to go with it. God wants life to flow that can actually go out and change somebody's circumstances, could actually break chains over people's lives. Folks, there's people that are in bondage. If you're part of this world, you are a slave in one form or another to your nature. You need Jesus Christ to set you free, and He has the power and the will to do it. And He's made the provision for every mess up you've ever had in your life. He can wash it away as if it never happened. Oh, won't you ever say yes with all your heart, put your faith in Him. But isn't it interesting that after He gives out the prayer, if you look in the Luke 11 passage, this is where we have the parable where Jesus is trying to teach us to be persistent about it. That it's not just something where we throw up words into the air and then, oh, He doesn't care. There is a sense where we're not only connected to Him, we're not only yielded to Him, we're not only committed to wanting His will over our own, there is a sense of looking to Him with a spirit that just won't give up. This is a lifestyle. This is an ongoing thing. And, of course, this is where He has the illustration of a friend. Somebody comes to Him at midnight, and he has done everything to feed him. And he goes to a friend, knocks on the door. Friend, lend me 3 loaves. Somebody's come, and I don't have anything to... And the guy says, go away, I'm in bed. It's too late. So what does he do? How many times have we prayed, and we've almost had that sense, we hear nothing. There's no response. There's nothing. Oh, well, He must not care. But Jesus doesn't portray it this way. Jesus wants to put the emphasis on the man who is persistent because he knows there's a genuine need. He's not even seeking this for himself, is he? This isn't a selfish prayer. So what does he do? And he goes on and on until the guy finally gets up and gives him what he needs. And Jesus commends this. He says, I tell you, even though he will not get up,

0: and give him the bread because of friendship, yet because of your shameless audacity. Interesting way to translate that. You're shameless. How many of you have shameless audacity when it comes to God? I don't mean you're trying to get God to do what you want and being stubborn in that sense. But I mean, oh God, there's a need and I'm not letting you go. Daniel prayed how long before he got the answer to one of his prayers? Was it 21 days or something like that? Yeah, there's times when that's the way it is. But do you know even in that God's working? Doesn't he say in all things he works for the good? So when he withholds and it's not time and he's wanting us to exercise something like that, isn't that changing us? Isn't that doing exactly what he says it would do? Because it's forming our character. It's like, you know, we understand in the physical sense, I need to work with my muscles in order to get muscles. I need to actually exercise them and strengthen them. And God's strengthening our muscles. Because of your shameless audacity, he will surely get up and give you as much as you need. So, I say to you, this is Jesus now, ask and it will be given you. And again, some of these paraphrases, ask and keep on asking, that's the sense of the Greek. Ask and it will be given to you. Seek and you will find. Knock and the door will be opened. For everyone who asks receives. The one who seeks finds, and the one who knocks, the door will be opened. So how do I know what to pray for? Oh, wait. God gave me His Spirit to help me in that area. Do you think we can have the kind of faith that he's looking for any other way? Where does faith come from? Were you born with it? Uh-uh. If I'm going to have this thing, this real thing called faith, God's going to have to give it to me. Do you see how dependent in every point we are on God? And how he wants us to look to him. Praise God. All right? Then he gives this illustration. It's very interesting how this ends because, well, all right, let me just read it. For which of you fathers, if your son asks for a fish, will give him a snake instead? Or if he asks for an egg, will he give him a scorpion? If you then, though you are evil, know how to give good gifts to your children, how much more will your Father in heaven give the Holy Spirit to those who ask him? Wait a minute. What was I praying for? Do you think maybe sometimes, maybe all the time, our first prayer needs to be, God, give me your Spirit. God, empower me, lead me, help me to know what to pray for, and then breathe power into what I pray? And give me the strength to pray what you want. Every member of the body of Christ is meant to have a tongue that speaks power and life. But all of it happens within the context of the purpose that God has unfolded. Praise God. You know, I thought about Abraham and what made him righteous before God. Was it something that he did? Did he earn it somehow? God came, gave him a vision of his own future.
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2: يوملتطم موج بحر القاف وحليت راس القلم من كبر قدره الكتابة من جمرة الف...

0: Hello and welcome to WaveScan, the international DX program, researched and written in Indianapolis by Dr. Adrian Peterson and in Los Angeles by Ray Robinson, and produced in the studios of WRMI Shortwave in Okeechobee, Florida. I'm Jeff White. This is edition NWS 918 for release on Sunday, September 27, 2026. On the program today, Jungle Radio in South America, more about the HFCC conference in Armenia, and our South African DX report from Andre Hoos. Today, Ray Robinson takes a look at broadcasting in the South American country of Guyana, which got jump-started by an interesting American expedition into the country's interior. Here's Ray with the story.
1: Thanks, Jeff. The country of Guyana is located on the north coast of South America, squeezed between Venezuela to the west and Suriname to the east. It's just a small tropical country, 300 miles wide and 400 miles long, with a total population of just over 1 million. About 40% trace their origins back to India, 30% to Africa, and most of the rest are either indigenous or of mixed race. Less than half of 1% are European. Capital city is Georgetown, with a unique floating bridge more than 1 mile long over the River Demerara. If the noted naturalist Charles Darwin had visited this area in South America, he'd have discovered a multitude of unique varieties here, more than he did in his famous expedition to the Galapagos Islands during the 1830s. It stated that Guyana has 4,000 plants that are not found anywhere else in the world, as well as many unique animal species, including the golden frog. In ancient times, this region was inhabited by Native Americans of three different tribes, the Arawak, the Carib, and the Warao. Christopher Columbus was the first European visitor to the area, sailing along the coastline in 1498. Almost a century later, the Dutch established the first European settlement, but they ceded the area to England in 1814. The British colony of British Guiana was formally established in 1831. In 1966, British Guiana gained independence as Guyana, and 4 years later, this new country became a republic. And because of its British colonial background, it's the only country in continental South America with English as its official language. Back in 1937, a group of six American explorers left the United States for a season of exploration in the northern jungle areas of South America on behalf of the American Museum of Natural History in New York. This expedition, known as the Terry Holden Expedition, arrived in Georgetown, British Guiana, and then set off up the local river systems on September 29, 1937, in flat-bottom boats for a 500-mile journey inland. 3 weeks later, the expedition established a base camp in the foothills of the Sierra Acaraí Mountains, near the border with Brazil. Here they installed a 200-watt RCA shortwave transmitter in a grass hut. This unit was allotted the call sign VP3THE, with the letters THE in the call sign identifying the Terry Holden expedition. An advance party then travelled a further 200 miles on horseback, taking with them a small 50-watt Collins mobile transmitter for regular contact with the base camp. On October the 13th, the expedition station, VP3THE, was heard for the first time in the United States on 13900 kHz. On this occasion, VP3THE was also in contact with the amateur station, VP3BG, back in the capital city, Georgetown. And it was that station, VP3BG, along with a neighbouring station, VP3MR, that were to grow into the first full-blown commercial broadcasting station in Guyana. 1 month after the expedition station VP3THE's first test transmission, the party began broadcasting weekly radio reports back to the United States for nationwide coverage in the NBC Red and Blue networks. Sometimes the programs were relayed via VP3BG and VP3MR in Georgetown, and sometimes, when the propagation conditions allowed, the transmission was made direct to the RCA station at Rocky Point on Long Island. 3 months after the initial test broadcast, the expedition station VP3THE left the air, never to return again. The final broadcast was made early in the new year on January the 15th, 1938. The operator, Orison Hungerford, arrived back in New York 3 months later, during the month of April. Two very different QSL cards were issued to verify reception reports of the Terry Holden expedition. One was a duplicated plain text card with a hand-drawn microphone issued by NBC in New York. These cards were non-specific regarding the information in the QSL text. The other card was of a large folder design containing 3 photos of the station out in the jungle, and brief information about the expedition as well as full QSL details. So what became of VP3BG and VP3MR in Georgetown? Well, they'd come about initially some 2 years before the 1937 expedition due to the demand for cricket commentary. They broadcast on tropical band shortwave, and in 1938 were amalgamated into a single station, ZFY. The station's studios were in the post office building until it was burnt down in the Great Fire of Georgetown in February 1945. Later that year, they moved into a new building and also secured their first medium wave transmitter. In 1950, the station was renamed Radio Demerara, Demerara being the name of the river that flows past Georgetown. The station was required by its license to broadcast BBC material for 3 hours per day, and a further 90 minutes per day of other programming provided by the UK's Central Office of Information in London. Here's a sign-on of Radio Demerara in 1974 on 395 metres, 760 kHz. And I had to smile when I heard this one because the announcer identifies himself as being Ray Robinson.
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1: 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Radio Demerara was on 760 kHz and BGBS was on 560 kHz. 2 years after independence, in 1968, the government of Guyana took over the BGBS station and renamed it the Guyana Broadcasting Service, or GBS. 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In 1980, Radio Demerara was rebranded as Channel 1 Radio Roraima, still on 760 kHz, and GBS was rebranded as Channel 2 The Voice of Guyana on 560 kHz. The first FM service on 98.1 MHz went on the air in 1998. In 2004, to cut costs, the radio service, the Guyana Broadcasting Corporation, and the TV service, GTV, which were both operating at a loss, were combined into a single organisation, the National Communications Network, NCN. Here's a sign-on of the NCN's Voice of Guyana from April 2017.
5: 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The Voice of Guyana is on air 24 hours daily, except in cases of maintenance operations or power interruptions. All across Guyana, it is 5 hours 9. I am Marcy Parker. I'll be keeping you company today, Tuesday, April 25, on The Voice of Guyana until 9 hours. It is now time for your Tuesday morning devotions. You will listen to inspirational music from the Hindu, Muslim, and the Christian religions, the three main religions in Guyana.
1: 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For many years in Guyana, the broadcasting climate was one of nationalisation and tight government control. But since the early 20-teens, a number of privately owned low-power FM stations have been licensed, although often to organisations with close links to the government. Curiously, Guyana is one of the few British Commonwealth countries not to have a local BBC World Service relay on FM. Back to you, Jeff.
0: Thanks, Ray. Next week, Ray will bring the story of when our editor-in-chief, Dr. Adrian Peterson, ventured into the Pakistani side of the disputed territory of Kashmir in search of a couple of elusive radio stations. The AM Radio for Every Vehicle Act passed the U.S. House of Representatives on September 15th. To become law, the bill would have to pass the Senate and be signed by President Trump. He has said he supports the measure. Last week we had the first part of an interview with Haik Amirian of AR Radio Intercontinental, one of the organizers of the HFCC B26 Shortwave Coordination Conference that took place recently in Yerevan, Armenia. Last week, Haik told us a bit about the nation of Armenia, and this week he gives us a preview of a visit that was going to be made during the conference to the large shortwave and mediumwave broadcast site in Naratus, about 90 minutes from Yerevan in the Armenian countryside.
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7: Of course, the AR Radio started to broadcast since 1994. I was 4 years old at that time, but being a kid and raising in the station as well, I used to work with a lot of different people and learn from them. 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Recently, we got a partnership with a lot of big broadcasters, and we started to bring and make new transmitters here in Armenia, and nice. We're proud of that we are able to broadcast more in different directions. We have been partnering with a lot of international broadcasters to rebroadcast their programs. We also are one of the largest FM network in Armenia as well. So other than broadcasting in medium wave and short wave, we also have about 20 stations, FM stations, that cover all Armenia.
6: Commercial?
7: Yes.
6: Mm-hmm. And what are some of the international broadcasters that you've transmitted?
7: 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Fortunately, some of them are...

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1: This is a strategic location for transmitting to various places, right?
0: Exactly. Being about 2,000 meters above the sea and having a huge lake next to our station will give us a chance to have the best signal available, and with the location that you will come and visit on Friday, I hope you will like it as well. So that gives us into strategic advantage, and we never had issues with the quality. It's always something that can be easily fixed, and we're proud of that.
1: So you can reach all of the Middle East and, I suppose, Russia and Europe?
0: Yes, we can reach all of the Middle East, Russia, Europe, part of the northern part of Africa. We have programs that now we're broadcasting in Ukraine. We have a lot of interest in restructuring a new antenna that we are able to broadcast new destinations as well.
1: Okay, and on before that trip on Friday, on Wednesday, we're going to another place for a very interesting dinner, right?
0: Yes, we are going to Garni. Garni is one of the pre-Christian temples, and this has been dated 3,000 years back from the day we... very ancient, historic baths. It's with the mosaics were preserved very gratefully, and we are grateful to have those that we can showcase you now as well. So this is one of the temples that were built to honor old Armenian gods, and this is the only prehistoric, pre-Christian temple that's still standing. Oh. It got destroyed a few times after the earthquakes, but we are lucky that it's back on its feet, and it's one of the most interesting touristic attractions to visit at the moment.
1: Well, we're very thankful to you guys for organizing the meeting. It's so far turned out perfectly, and we have a very large attendance of 50 some people, I think, from all over the world. And

0: 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And greetings to the DX India Group, the IO Group, and Facebook, which is celebrating its 25th anniversary on the 1st of October. Jose Jacob was the founder of DX India, and the moderator is Avakesh Gupta, two well-known names in the shortwave world. Another well-known name is Andre Hoos in South Africa. Here he is with his DX report.
1: This is Andre Hoos with edition 22 of the South Africa DX report, coming to you from Johannesburg. This is my log from mid-August to mid-September. 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VOA in Korean from Tinang. 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SIO 33. 13760 kHz at 1454 UTC. 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SIO 454. 11720 kHz at 1457 UTC. Vietnam in Vietnamese, like some kind of promotion. Mention of Vietnam at the top of the hour. SIO 353. 15425 kHz at 1511 UTC. Oromia National Media in Oromo from Galbeni, Romania. 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Male voice talking with interference from Ethiopian noise jammer. SIO 232-2333. 28 August, 6030 kHz at 1946 UTC. Radio Oromo from Addis Ababa, Ethiopia, in Oromo. Male voice talking. 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SIO 35990-44. Also heard on 4 September, short jingle and opening announcement. The program lasted for 30 minutes from 2030 to 2100 UTC, consisting mostly of talk with

0: 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Radio Mali from Bamako in Bambara. Talk, male and female voices with mention of Bamako several times. Jingle at the top of the hour, followed by possibly a news program. Isaiah 3:5-3. Also heard on 17 September at 17:50 UTC on 9636 kHz. The actual frequency is 9635. African music and the words Assalamu Alaikum heard. 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Talk about the practice of Buddhism in Tibet with several station IDs. Isaiah 3:5-3. 2454. 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That is Alpha, November, Delta, Romeo, Echo, the number 9, at Delta, Uniform, Charlie, Kilo.com. 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
1: Welcome to School of the Spirit. I'm your teacher, Pastor Philip Nelms. You're invited to spend the next half hour with us, where you'll be taught how to walk in victory by the power of the Holy Spirit and by the Word of God. Come and join us today as we continue our lesson. We pray that the Lord bless you with revelation and understanding from His Word. Thank you for joining us. I have three opening scriptures. We're going to begin in Acts chapter 3, verse 19. Acts 3:19 says, "Repent ye therefore, and be converted, that your sins may be blotted out, when the times of refreshing shall come from the presence of the Lord." Number two, to 2 Timothy chapter 2, and I'll start with verse 24. And it says, "And the servant of the Lord must not strive, but be gentle unto all men, able to teach, patient in meekness, instructing those that oppose themselves. If God peradventure," which just means perhaps, "if God perhaps will give them repentance to the acknowledging of the truth, and that they may recover themselves out of the snare of the devil, who are taken captive by him at his will." And our third opening scripture tonight is from Joel chapter 2, verses 24 and 25. And it says, "And the floors shall be full of wheat, and the fat shall overflow with wine and oil. And I will restore to you the years that the locust has eaten, the cankerworm, the caterpillar, and the palmer worm, my great army, which I sent among you." And just to clarify, those worms actually all translate as locust, and it's locust in their various forms of their life cycle. But the point is that all of these locusts in all of its life cycle, whatever form it was, has devoured the people's crops. They ate up their harvests. The scripture says the Lord promises that he would restore what had been eaten up by these devouring locusts, and even restoring years of harvests that had been lost. Tonight, I'm going to talk to you about three R's of the kingdom, is what I've called it. Three R's of the kingdom. And the three R's of the kingdom are repentance, recovery, and restoration. And so I gave you those three scriptures because these scriptures is exactly what we're saying here. The three R's. It's repentance, recovery, and restoration. So Matthew 4:17 says, "From the time that Jesus began to preach and to say, 'Repent, for the kingdom of heaven is at hand.'" The gospel that Jesus preached everywhere he went was, "Repent, because the kingdom of heaven is at hand." And what he's saying is the kingdom is here. The kingdom is with us. The kingdom is close by. The kingdom is now available and accessible to us. But to enter into the kingdom, the first requirement has always been repent. So repentance is our part. All right, repentance starts with an acknowledgement of something that's wrong, either some wrongdoing on our part, and if so, then there should be with that a sincere seeking of forgiveness for that, and then making a change so that we don't do that anymore. Jesus taught repentance. All right, John the Baptist taught repentance. Jesus told his disciples that they were to teach repentance. The apostles taught repentance. So repentance is a kingdom principle, and it always will be a kingdom principle. So if anyone ever tells you we don't have to repent anymore, that's not true. For example, if you're offended with your brother or your sister, the word says you to go to that person and make it right. In other words, there's something broken there that's going to hinder the operation of the kingdom of God in your life. So you need to go fix it. Go make it right. If you have an offering and you remember that your brother has something against you, you're to leave the offering there, go make it right, and then come back and give your offering. Because if you don't fix that, then the benefits of giving that offering is not going to manifest in your life. It's repent because the kingdom's at hand. So there's a key between accessing the benefit of the kingdom and repentance. The word repentance, it does imply that sin is involved somewhere. Sin breaks things, okay? Sin is what the enemy is using to accuse us in the courts of heaven and to steal from us. So even though the kingdom of heaven is near us, sin will block its flow in our lives. The key to breaking through that blockage is this key of repentance. Sin is actually high treason. All right, when you sin, you're giving yourself over willingly to a lesser authority who is actually an enemy of the Most High God in His kingdom. And we are supposed to be servants of the Most High. When we bow to sin, we are actually committing treason against our kingdom. And when we do that, we are becoming uncovered by that kingdom. We have stepped out from under God's place, which is a place of refuge, and we've opened ourselves up to destruction. Romans 6:16 says, "Know you not that to whom you yield yourselves servants to obey, his servants you are to whom you obey, whether of sin unto death or of obedience unto righteousness." The scripture is saying that we're the ones that are stepping out from under the covering, the protection of the kingdom of heaven, and we're willingly yielding ourselves to an enemy of the kingdom of heaven who is a lesser authority. Repentance is a gift from God. It is part of the good news of the gospel. And that's what Jesus preached, the gospel, repent. The gospel is, the first word is repent, because the kingdom of heaven's at hand. Because he's paid the price, that very high price, for our sin with his blood. So now we can come through the blood, we can confess sin, we can ask forgiveness, and then we can make corrections. And all of that is part of this repentance. Once we've made the correction, then we have recovered ourselves from the enemy's trap. The thing that the enemy was using against us is now broken off, and now the kingdom begins to manifest in our lives again. And again, that was 2 Timothy 2:26, says that they may recover themselves out of the snare of the devil who are taken captive by him at his will. So repentance leads us to a state of recovery. We've now escaped the trap, and now we can recover. Let me talk about this word recovers, the second R of the three R's. The word says, "Is any among you sick? You should call for the elders of the church, let them pray for you. Prayer of faith will save the sick." And scripture says, "You lay hands and they shall recover." We kind of understand the word recover when we're talking about sickness. Well, it's similar, but the word is bigger than that. The opposite of the word recover is to uncover. So if we become uncovered, then the answer to being uncovered is that we need to be recovered. We need to be covered again. Think about being in your house and there's a storm that's raging outside. As long as the outer structure or the outer envelope of your house stays intact, then you're staying safe and you're dry on the inside, as well as all of your belongings. But what if those winds rip a hole in your roof? Okay, now you and your belongings are uncovered, and the storm that's raging outside finds its way inside. So your furnishings, your drywall, your floorings, your electronics, right, your appliances, your clothing, are all being damaged and destroyed. And if enough of the envelope of the house gets destroyed, like if you get it by a tornado, then it could even cost you your life. The covering is critical. In the spirit realm, storms are caused in life by our adversary, the devil, and his demons. Satan's called the God, little g, God of this world and the prince of the power of the air. And if your spiritual house becomes uncovered through sin, then you need to move into action quickly and get it recovered. Like in the natural, you would need to get a tarp or you need to get plywood and shingles and get it back on the roof quick so you stop the wind and the rain from coming in. You need your roof to be recovered. And so if your life is falling apart, it looks like nothing but stealing and killing and destroying, sickness, disease, poverty, all of those things are results of the curse. All of those things are being enforced by the demonic realm. So if that's going on in your life, then there's somewhere in your life that it has become uncovered. Something is wrong. The wrong kingdom is operating and manifesting in your life. If that happens, the first answer always needs to be you need to seek the Lord. You need to turn your heart, you need to humble yourself and begin to seek Him because you need His wisdom to know exactly what's happening because you need to know how to fix it. To repent means to fix what's wrong. I believe the Lord gave me that word this past week. He said, it's really simple. To repent just means fix it. And so that repentance is the key that takes us from being uncovered and exposed to the destruction of the enemy to being recovered by the blessing and by the protection and by the anointing of the kingdom of God. If you get yourself into a ditch of sin, repentance is the key that leads to recovery. Psalm 91:1 says, "He that dwells in the secret place," you could say in the covered place, "of the Most High shall abide under the shadow of the Almighty. I will say of the Lord, He is my refuge and my fortress." He's my covering. "My God, in Him will I trust. Surely He will deliver me from the snare of the fowler." Remember we said the sin got you trapped in the enemy's snare, and it's repentance which is going to cause you to recover. "Surely He'll deliver thee from the snare of the fowler and from the noisome pestilence. He'll cover you with His feathers, and under His wings shall we trust. His truth shall be our shield and buckler." Psalm 91 goes on to describe kingdom benefits of a person whose life is being kept under the covering and the protection of the Lord. The angels are keeping a hedge of protection around this person, and the enemy can't touch that one. And 1 John 5:18 says, "We know that whosoever is born of God sins not, but he that's begotten of God keeps himself, and that wicked one touches him not." Okay, that's a huge revelation. So if we're born of God, our natural state is not one of we sin all the time. It actually says if you're born of God, you don't sin. It says if you're born of God, you will keep yourself. And when you do, the wicked one can't touch you. So there is a place in our walk where we can keep ourselves from sin. We can stay in a place where we're not touchable by the enemy. We have a helper from heaven, the one who sits on the throne of grace, that we can call on to help us to stay out of sin. And those who are born of God know how to keep themselves from evil by staying close to this helper. We have commands that are in the new covenant that we are to abstain from sin. Sin is still a thing in the new covenant, just like it was in the old covenant. The price of sin is still death. The difference now is the cure is different. The cure is now the blood. Commands in the new covenant. Jesus said, stay out of strife, right? Walk in forgiveness. Walk in love, abstain from sins of the flesh, right? Little children, keep yourselves from all these sexual sins and idols. All right, those are all in the new covenant. So sin still matters. It's still a thing. With grace, which we said is the empowerment of the Holy Spirit, the enablement by the Holy Spirit, with grace, we can now keep ourselves under that covering. And so we know that if we happen to sin, which is how the scripture puts it, Not that you'll sin all the time, but if you happen to sin, then you have an advocate, which means a lawyer. You have a lawyer with you in front of the Father, and your lawyer is Jesus Christ. And the scripture says if you'll confess sin, he would be faithful and just to forgive the sin and to cleanse you from all unrighteousness. So confession and repentance is the key to recovery. Recovering. Repentance is what causes the recovery from that snare of the devil. And then when the blessing covers us and the anointing covers us, the enemy can't touch us because we are in the refuge and fortress of protection that Psalm 91. The first verse I gave you was Acts 3:19, which says, "Repent, therefore, and be converted, that your sins may be blotted out when the times of refreshing shall come from the presence of the Lord." Repentance is a key to the presence of the Lord. Psalm 34:18 says, "The Lord is near unto them that are of a broken heart, and save such as be of a contrite spirit." Okay, this is a picture of repentance. Repentance is to be used like a weapon to keep our spiritual house covered. Okay, and when the house stays covered, then the kingdom blessing will begin to manifest again. Okay, God is not taking his blessing away from us when we sin. That's not what's happening here. It's the enemy, when we sin, take ourselves out from under that blessing, the enemy is the one who's now blocking those kingdom benefits through the uncovering. And that's because that at some point, we willingly left the shadow of the Almighty. Some people don't like this word repentance. All right, they act like it's a dirty word. But repentance is an inseparable part of the gospel. Repentance removes the claim of the enemy from our lives, causes us to be recovered by the blessing. And when the blessing is in place, then restoration can come. It's repentance, recovery, restoration. That's the third R. So even if the enemy has stolen from us because of what we did, the Lord can and will restore us. That scripture I gave you about the locust eating everything, well, if you scroll back and read the other scriptures, it was their fault. They got in rebellion to God. So they're the ones that let the locusts in. And so the Lord was saying, hey, but repentance is going to restore you. So in that example of the house and the roof that's torn off from the storm, it wouldn't make any sense if you tried to replace the flooring and the drywall and the appliances while the storm was still raging inside the house, okay? So first, you have to recover the hole in the roof, and then the process of restoration begins. Now, restoration is the part that everyone likes. Like, this is the fruit. Everyone likes to eat the fruit. They don't always like to go and plant the tree and till the garden, right? But restoration is the part that everyone gets excited about. You know, when the preacher stands up and he says things like, "I declare to you today that everything that the enemy stole from you, God is about to restore." That sounds like a preacher, right? And the organ starts to play, and people jump up, and they start to run around. I'm getting my stuff back. But the key to seeing restoration depends on the first two R's of repentance and recovery. Jesus said that straight is the gate, and narrow is the way that leads to life. So there's a narrow path for entering into the kingdom and entering into those benefits. But he says, wide is the gate and broad is the way that leads to destruction. Well, if I stand outside the wide gate and the broad way and I yell out to those crowds and I say, "God is restoring everything the devil's stolen from you," it'll probably get me lots of cheers and amens. But is it true? It is true that God's the restorer, but it wasn't God that was causing their destruction in the first place. The enemy was given place somehow, some way. There was an uncovering somewhere. So the question is, has the breach in the covering been dealt with? For instance, if a married person is living in adultery and hasn't fixed it, they haven't repented. I said repenting means fix it. All right, is it true that God is about to restore everything that's been stolen in that person's life? No, it's not true. And we shouldn't be telling them that. It's not true for them. In other words, the source of the problem still exists. But if the person has repented and gotten recovered, then restoration is a kingdom promise and benefit. So if I stand outside the straight gate and the narrow way, and I say that to the people who are entering into the kingdom, and I say, God is about to restore everything the enemy has stolen from you, that's true for them. And those people have a legitimate reason to be excited and shout about it. And it's because they took care of those first two R's. They did repentance. They did recovery. And so now restoration will come. So I'm bothered when I see ministers, prophets, apostles, whatever, who put out these generalized messages and say things, you know, like that. Just, I declare that today God is fixing everything the devil stole from you. If you'll like this post and comment, amen. That's fortune cookie prophecy, and it doesn't work that way. So restoration is a true kingdom benefit. But unfortunately, few people are finding it because few are coming in by the straight gate and the narrow way. All right, I can decree and declare restoration to the sinner all day long, and nothing will happen because they have to repent. They have to recover themselves from the snare. Keep a check on your heart with him. Deal with anything that he shows you. Use the blood. If there's something, just go ahead and confess it and fix it. And if you do those things and you stay under that covering, then you qualify for this restoration and refreshing of the Lord. You qualify for Acts 3:19. The reason we can demand restoration is that when we sin, we aren't just committing sin in a vacuum. Our enemy is out there working all the time, night and day, working to tempt and deceive. So he's working day and night to convince people to sin so he can gain access, which means he's the thief. So if you've cooperated with him but you repent, then you can go, but God, he tempted me. He's the thief. You can go to heaven. You can go to the court of heaven, and you can get a judgment. If you repent, you renounce the sin, get it under the blood, now you can demand recompense for anything that he stole. When the thief is caught, he has to pay it back with interest. And in no case in the law was interest any less than times two. When I find a place that the enemy has been stealing from me, first thing I do is repent, even if it's something I was doing ignorantly. And then I start demanding payback. I approach God in the court of heaven, and I request from him a judgment in my favor and against my enemy. You can ask heaven to send angels and ask that those angels would go and plunder the enemy's camp and take back what was stolen with interest. And then God, who is the God of justice, will decree an order from the court in your favor because of the blood of Jesus. Because of the blood. Psalm 89:14 says, justice and judgment are the habitation of thy throne. Mercy and truth goes before your face. God's a God of justice. And God is all about restoration and recompense against your enemies and for you. When you walk with God and you practice these three R's, then the justice under God's law demands restitution from the enemy with interest. Exodus 22:4 says, if the theft be certainly found in his hand alive, means the thief was found with goods in his hands, whether it be an ox, an ass, or sheep, he shall restore double. And if you go down to verse 9, it says, for all manner of trespass, whether it be for an ox, for ass, for sheep, for clothes, or for any manner of lost thing, which the other challenges to be his, the cause of both parties shall come before the judges, and whom the judges shall condemn, he shall pay double unto his neighbor. Can I tell you something? The courts of heaven are rigged in your favor. The blood of Jesus is on the mercy seat. Jesus is your lawyer. The judge is your father. It's rigged in your favor. If you'll go to court, like we said, through the way we just discussed, you'll win every time. And so you ask the court to judge the thief, judge your neighbor who stole, and the judge will require your neighbor to pay double. These judicial laws were given to us under the old covenant because they reflect the heart of the Father in matters of justice. These commandments were never just about Israel. They are given for our example, and they are a shadow of how things operate in the spirit realm. God's law can be used in the courts of heaven to make the enemy pay you back. Isaiah 61:7 says, for your shame you shall have double, and for confusion they shall rejoice in their portion. Therefore in their land shall they possess the double, and everlasting joy shall be unto them. Double is the minimum payback. If you sin, confess it, repent before the court of heaven, use the blood of Jesus for cleansing, ask for grace to help you fix it, and then do whatever you have to do to fix it. Ask God to recover you from the trap. And then ask for the angels to come and fortify your hedge of protection so the enemy doesn't have any more access to steal. Recover so then you can restore. Ask for the sevenfold restitution. Always ask for the maximum judgment. And if you do this all the time, then eventually you'll get so expensive that the enemy will be afraid to touch you. Friend, if you've never made Jesus your Savior and Lord, would you please do it today? You can't afford to put it off one more minute. Your eternal destiny depends on knowing Jesus. Whatever situation you may be in, Jesus can take your life and make something beautiful of it. Jesus said, I am the way, the truth, and the life, and no man comes to the Father except that he comes through me. And Romans 10:9 tells us that if we confess with our mouth that Jesus is Lord, and we believe in our heart that God raised him from the dead, that we shall be saved. So if you would like to know him, repeat this prayer with me today and really mean it from your heart. Say after me, Jesus, I choose this day to make you Lord of my life. I believe that you are the Son of God, sent to the earth to pay the price for my sin by your death. I believe that you were raised from the dead and that you are alive today in heaven. Please take my life and do something great with it. Friend, if you prayed that prayer with me today and you meant it, then today is your birthday. Today is the day that you were born again into eternal life. We suggest that you find a good Bible-believing local church where you can connect with other Christian believers and grow in the Lord. 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
3: Humanoid robots may look futuristic, but they are already arriving in African classrooms, universities, and workplaces. Walker E., nicknamed Mutembe, walked into a television studio in Kenya, introduced itself, and answered questions. And this is happening as AI develops at lightning speed, raising concerns about how far these machines could eventually go and whether they could pose serious risks to humanity. Let's speak to someone who knows the technology, Mark Kaigua, founder and CEO of Nendo, a Nairobi-based digital marketing company. I'm also joined by DW correspondent Andrew Wasike in Nairobi, Kenya. Welcome both of you to Africa Link. Andrew, first tell us about Walker E, or Mutembe, as he is called in Kenya. What's all the fuss about?
4: Thank you very much for having me, Eddie. So Walker E is a humanoid educational robot that Mount Kenya University acquired for its robotics and AI lab. So essentially, I think the plan around this was to give just students hands-on experience on working with advanced robotics rather than only studying technology theoretically, which has been hailed because it's a move that will give them hands-on experience. So the university nicknamed him Mutembe. Mutembe is a very Kenyan word. It is derived from the idea of walking around or moving around. So that is the Mutembe. Kutembea in Swahili is walking. So this is what this is why he's called Walker E. Mutembe, Walker E. Anyway, so what made him famous though was that Mutembe was on a TV 47 interview, and then the presenter, who is called Fred Ndomoli, asked fairly just straightforward questions. But then Mutembe was struggling badly with the Kenyan accent. At one point, he had compasses instead of compasses. And when Fred was when Fred was speaking to him, the robot thought he was saying Mountain University instead of Mount Kenya University. So Fred had to repeat himself and slow down before Mutembe finally understood that he was being asked for his own nickname. So there was that awkward back and forth, but which was really, really funny. Yeah. But then Mutembe was imported from China, and this is what people have been asking. We are only having this problem because this robot was not manufactured in Kenya.
3: Which is why I come to you, Mark, because I'm sure you also watched that incident on live TV with Mutembe. What did it tell you?
5: Thanks so much, Eddie and Andrew. Really happy to be here. So what I can say is that, to me, the Mutembe incident really is part of this new conversation on AI, where we're seeing a lot more of what are called the humanoid robots. These are robots that resemble people in their posture, in essentially how they now have the ability to have microphones that can listen, in quotes, and use speakers to speak back with words that they process based on transcribing that. So it's not unexpected what we saw with the issue for a few reasons. So one is, African accents, right, the way that we speak, tend to be underrepresented in the ways that global large language model labs, the research companies that make AI chatbots or AI models, they tend to underrepresent for accents from our part of the continent. Remember, Africa is the world's most multilingual continent, 2,000 plus languages. And so we tend to have these different ways that we'll even speak English together. And not only that, we also tend to code switch. So code switching is where Kenyans will add in phrases of Swahili, or South Africans will add in phrases of Afrikaans or Zulu into everyday speech. So that code switching often will break the pre-programming and training of some of these different technologies. And it's not just the robot. Even if you're talking to a AI chatbot, a popular one from the labs, and you switch languages, it often isn't prepared for a multilingual or trilingual experience there. And we at Nendo just did some research that we're launching in September called How Kenyans Use AI. And just to put this in perspective, besides the robot incident, 25% of the people we surveyed, over 1,000 people in 18 counties, they actually said that they'd reported AI advice for them that felt wrong for Kenyan cultural values. So this is Kenya-specific data, but we really think it has a parallel across the continent, that people are feeling AI's value, but they're also seeing moments where they go like, oh, wait, yeah, this might not have been built for me. It's not been trained with my language or sometimes even my context or my situation.
3: To which my question is, what's stopping African countries, African inventors, African, you know, technology experts like you from ensuring that Africa is not left out of the journey, that when it comes to accents, context, you know, that it is fully represented in the AI development?
5: Yeah, well, that's a fantastic question. So I'll say we're doing the much that we can, at least on our side at Nendo here in Kenya, and in the different, we work across 20 different African countries in our research and marketing work. But here's what I'll say, just so we can understand. I think globally, where we sit right now on the continent, for us, we are looking at what we call, some people would call it a two-horse race. You have the you have the United States with some of the most prominent and best-known research labs in AI. And then in China, you have them really entering the race as a bit of an underdog, sort of racing from sort of behind or the outside lane. And they've really made it competitive for very different reasons. One of the pieces is what we'll call the sort of data center side. Do you have the ability for the power, the water, the sort of natural land and resources, just to establish a place where you can then bring what's called the next layer, the compute? These are the chips, microchips and processors, connect them to that power and that grid to allow for essentially the larger training process that happens. And that training process happens through really scraping a lot of the internet, combing through it, and then getting good at predicting. Right. And so remember, in Africa, for us, a lot of our history, a lot of our knowledge is oral history. So this is why Africa tends to be underrepresented. And so it's both an economic opportunity, but it might also take a big investment. But there's some exciting things Africa is doing, because Africa is not a victim in this situation. We actually have a lot of agency, and we'll grow in our influence, we expect, over the next decade and 50 plus years.
3: I love what you've said. Also, the optimism at the end of it. AI development, humanoid robot development, it's really going at lightning speed. It's going really fast. I feel like this is where we are at. If African universities, you know, companies or governments only, as things stand, import ready-made robots, I'm just seeing a continent that may become a market for, yeah, global innovation, right? But that's not enough, is it? We should be looking at a place where people actually design the systems, own the data, and shape the rules. Otherwise, like everything else, we're playing catch-up and our narrative is not out there.
5: And just as an example, for years, even phone organizations, technology companies that made smartphones and smartphone cameras would struggle for somewhat similar reasons with people of melanated peoples, right? So people with darker complexions, like Africans or people of African descent. And that was because a lot of the camera science, what was actually being trained algorithmically, right, for these smartphones was not representing us, similar to our voices and so on, just like we've said in our history and our specific lived experiences and context. However, my view, as you can tell, I'm a bit of an optimist, is that Africa both has a chance to define itself. Of course, you know, we're known for rare earths or natural resources. We also have, you know, abundant sunshine and potentially great investments in power. We definitely see Africa as being able to define

0: but really showing that from policy to leadership to training all of their citizens and in key sectors, health, agriculture, climate, that this can't actually happen and add value. So we actually think it's going to take visionary leadership, leadership beyond the next election for many of our presidents, prime ministers and leaders. And we're hopeful that someone has to wake up to that, because that's what we're seeing is the future, especially of knowledge work, where the continent has wanted to participate in. And we definitely want to industrialize too, and have AI potentially at the core of that. So we think there's opportunities, but it will take visionary leadership and policy. And hopefully some of the research we've shared by Nendo is some of the local insights that can be used to help chart that path forward.
1: Andrew, Kenya no doubt has been positioning itself as an East African tech hub, you know, with a booming startup ecosystem. Tell us more about how the country is actually engaging with AI beyond university projects.
2: Yeah, Kenya is actually taking AI quite seriously. I remember last year I covered a story. So the government launched its national AI strategy, which will run up to 2030. And what it is focusing on is infrastructure, data governance, research and innovation. And this year, we've also seen work on broader AI, because like you said, Eddie, it's moving very, very, very fast. And we've seen work on broader AI and just generally emerging technologies policies. So the framework is beginning to take shape. We can actually see it, because nowadays, like all platforms employ some use of AI. So I will say that what has remained, Kenya has already set the standard for other East African countries. But the real question now is implementation, because like you said, AI is changing every single day. So having an AI strategy is very different from actually developing the infrastructure, skills and regulations to make it work, especially for a country like Kenya, where political leaders, they do make all these promises, but then when it comes to implementation, then it becomes a problem.
1: Mark, I would buy a humanoid robot that can cook and clean and make me just relax and do something a bit more productive. So I'm looking forward to that. On the flip side of it, should I be scared that the development is going too fast and there's a chance where AI would actually affect humanity negatively when they start thinking well, when they start deciding for themselves what works better for them versus humanity? Am I just fear-mongering here, or is there genuine concern there?
0: I think there's genuine concern, but I'll say two quick things I think on this. So the first is, to me, I think Africa, we're in a very unique situation. And why I say that is our economies, for the most part, are not necessarily driven by the formal sector. This is sort of your white-collar workers. We are driven by the informal sector or informal job and employment situations. And so because of that, we have a unique aspect that says that even the price of labor is different. Why do I say this? Because I don't see humanoid robots necessarily changing or affecting us negatively. There's been some in the US, for example, that are saying that they will cook and clean. And the reason that I think those are different is that here, you just think about our economies, you have au pairs, nannies, housekeepers, gardeners, multiple people that, you know, all as part of just their employment situation, as jobs and roles that they are carrying out and doing. And so I actually think the economics is interesting or different here. Those types of humanoid robots might be popular in China. They might certainly be popular in America, but they, in my view, will not be necessarily popular here because of just the way our societies are structured. But back, I think, to the question of some of the threats or the challenges, I think that we face a number of, you know, different ones. I'd say that some of the most challenging risks right now, I know that we've encountered in some of our research work in the AI field, and the challenges that worry people are definitely what we call biosecurity or bioweapons. And what that means is that the more you explore the human genome, our DNA, our strengths and weaknesses for scientific purposes to find, for example, a cure to cancer or a cure for malaria or a vaccine breakthrough, you can also end up training AI around virology and certain weaknesses. And in that trial and error in a lab, there's the fear that, certain things could end up happening if agentic or autonomous AI starts to sort of get a life of its own or pursue this. There's also cyber warfare. We are increasingly seeing things such as, like in Kenya, for example, M-Pesa and different mobile money platforms are the ones that really drive hundreds of billions of dollars worth of our economy. They're almost what we'd call public digital infrastructure, meaning that if they were even to go out for an hour, that would significantly affect the movement of funds and resources and government operations. So there's this new surface area where AI can essentially create attack spaces or vulnerabilities with tech that every day, especially in innovative African societies, are using.
1: So basically, we should be scared?
0: There's reason for concern, but here's the other thing that encourages me. I think that, for example, because some experts have warned that maybe we're, Western experts, I would say, have warned that we're a decade away from, in one sense, AI wiping out the face of the planet and humanity. I disagree. I think if you're based on the African continent, I do not think that it will happen as quickly for us. And I know that's a very presumptuous thing to say, but it's because our societies really work differently. You can be the most tech-savvy person here, but you can't out-tech yourself out of a power blackout. Forgive me, right? You can't out-tech yourself out of, like, you know, shaky internet, which is sometimes the case for tens or hundreds of millions of Africans, right? But this is Africa now deciding what path it wants to take, while the world argues on which lab is best, whether to go to China or to the US, and whether, of course, AI will wipe us out. We have very real challenges in our sort of environment across the continent. And this is where, at least for us in Kenya, we've got a full focus, I think, on this, including making sure that AI is inclusive. And of course, this is getting way better. Countries like South Africa have gender parity. But I say that because our issues and our innovations will look different.
1: I hear you. But let's just find out from Andrew. Andrew, if you had a humanoid robot right now, what would you use it for?
2: Okay, Eddie, that's a very interesting question. I think if I had a humanoid robot, I would ensure that it can do a couple of things. One, it can maybe help me by reading a book, and then I can just listen in. It can do my laundry. It can cook in the kitchen. It can also, I hate making my bed. So if it can also make my bed. So I would want an AI robot to be like somebody who helps me in the house just to do household chores. But I do make my bed, Eddie. I do make my bed.
1: Yeah, now I'm not too sure. And I'm sure Mark listening now knows you don't do your bed. You need a humanoid robot to make your bed. But no, thanks for sharing, Andrew. These are some of the simple day-to-day tasks that people may need an AI humanoid robot for. It also really throws a spotlight on who has access to it, right? I mean, it's generally going to be expensive, it seems. So who gets access to this technology and who is left behind?
0: Yes, that's a fantastic question. I think that's one of the big questions right now. How do we make Africa's advantage of the next 10 to 50 years, where we will eventually have the world's youngest continent, and the world, the rest of the world and the planet will look to Africa for solutions, besides, of course, natural resources and safaris and sort of our usual centers of excellence economically, right? Some of the, you know, coffee, tea and other, you know, fresh cut roses and other exports. And I think the question for us is then going to be, how are we inclusive at the level of gender, like I said earlier, but also at the level of language, and then also at the level of connectivity? So for language, we've just said we have to pick some of our own big languages and make sure that there are fine-tuned and trained AI models that work preferably offline or on basic to intermediate phones, and that's going to be a huge unlock for us. I think, and we've seen this in our How Kenyans Use AI study, that multimodal AI, that is AI that you can talk to, not type into a text box, that type of AI still leaves a lot of Africans outside of the loop, right? But when we can talk in natural language and have a conversation, that's a very exciting place when it's inclusive for language. And then lastly, connectivity. Can the AI work offline? Can I take a picture of a crop with a disease that I don't recognize in the middle of nowhere and have my phone, without calling the internet and using my precious mobile data bundles, actually be able to show me within a degree of confidence what it has actually found and help me with context on the fertility window of my cow and or just all these they sound like very strange problems maybe to a Western audience, but these are the small things that can increase yield, increase human flourishing at the sort of baseline economic level, and really help address poverty. And I tend to think that AI can actually have solutions like that besides Andrew and him making the bed, which again, I have nothing against, but I think this is the exciting part for us, is let's bring African imagination and ingenuity to our toughest problems. And we're not looking at AI as the be-all, end-all solution, and definitely not Western AI, but AI on African terms for African problems. It's our big opportunity of the next decade.
1: You made very strong points there, Mark, and it's a good way to wrap this up. But the question, the billion-dollar question, the elephant in the room, is AI likely to take jobs from people on the continent, Mark?
0: I think this is one of the big fears, is around jobs. I think the fear has proper cause for concern. I think part of what we've seen in Kenya had this very interesting online cottage industry of writing, and that writing was especially valuable to American and Western university students who would work with Kenyan online writers, where these writers would do their assignments, their homework, their term papers, so on and so forth. And as large language models and AI chatbots like ChatGPT and others came to be, then the funds that were earned by Kenyans in this particular class of online knowledge worker went down. So definitely some things will change. Some frankly might even go. But if you've heard what I've said about the problems I've noted that we see at Nendo as unique and engaging, some people call them wicked problems, because how do you solve all of this, right? But they are, I think, rewarding, in that they both have an opportunity to impact tens, if not hundreds of millions of people, increase food security and the like. So I think for me, if I'm thinking about talking to governments, the biggest challenge is that Africa has to change its narrative. Before, we were the continent with young people who can be essentially paid to do various types of jobs, global outsourcing, and paid less than, say, an American or a German or a Briton, in terms of the cost of the value of the work per hour. But some of that work is being done by AI in part. And so we now have to turn our attention towards our own challenges and opportunities here. And I think then, that puts us in position to look at our own challenges and opportunities, solve them, and try to find people who pay in Africa for the solving of these challenges. And I think there'll be many, because some of these challenges really, they have a big need, a big address.

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0: Robots and AI could help with education, disability access, farming, health services, disaster response, and local languages. Look, I could go on and on and on. But only if the technology is affordable, safe, and built with the people who will use it. So are people ready for robots to walk the earth alongside humans? The good news is that Africa is not starting from zero. The African Union adopted its continental AI strategy in 2024. Its early implementation phase focuses on national AI strategies, data governance, skills, research, and stronger institutions. Not bad. What do you think? Are humanoid robots an opportunity for Africa, or a risk Africa is not ready for? 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This show was co-produced and edited by Isaac Mugabe, and I am Eddie Micah Jr. Thanks for listening.
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4: Hello and welcome to DW Africa Link News. I am Okeri Ngushinado. Members of South Africa's anti-immigrant group March in March took to the streets today in different cities. They were marking the second deadline of September 30th for remaining undocumented foreign nationals to leave. Tuzo Kumalo has the latest.
5: The group says not all undocumented foreign nationals left during the previous June 30 deadline, and they expect them to heed the call on the second deadline. The Pretoria March had to be cancelled because of heavy rains, but March and March National Spokesperson Sandile Dube says most marches across the country continued unhindered.
6: March and March's key result area is heavily the Abahambe project, and we're still there. We're putting pressure on our government to ensure that these people who are here in the country unaccounted for, they must leave this country immediately.
5: The group says their Abahambe, meaning let them go message, is targeting Johannesburg mostly because it has the highest number of undocumented foreign nationals in the Gauteng province.
7: They are undocumented. They are not known when crimes are committed. Two, they are actually affecting the economy of this country in that, number one, they are also taking the jobs of locals that are supposed to be actually being able to feed their families and working on those jobs.
5: Meanwhile, in the Ekurhuleni city, which has experienced the highest number of women murders, March and March has accused some foreign nationals of engaging in illegal activities. South Africa's President Cyril Ramaphosa has asked for more protection for women following the reports of women being targeted for murder.
4: Several African leaders are in Kenya for the groundbreaking ceremony of the Dangote East Africa Refinery, a $16 billion US dollar project that aims to transform fuel production and supply across the region. The refinery, to be built in Lamu County, is expected to process up to 700,000 barrels of crude oil per day, making it one of Africa's largest refining facilities. Aliko Dangote, Africa's wealthiest person, says the refinery will strengthen the continent's energy independence and attract wider investment into Kenya. President William Ruto is expected to be joined from leaders from across Africa, including Paul Kagame of Rwanda, Yoweri Museveni of Uganda, Abiy Ahmed of Ethiopia, and Evariste Ndayishimiye of Burundi, underscoring the project's regional significance. However, the refinery has faced opposition from some residents who claim the project sits on ancestral land and from environmental groups concerned about its impact on Lamu Island, a UNESCO World Heritage Site. A Kenyan court has allowed the groundbreaking ceremony to proceed while a legal challenge over the land continues. The race to qualify for the 2027 African Cup of Nations delivered several surprises on Tuesday, with former champions Ghana and Nigeria suffering shock defeats. So what were the biggest upsets? My colleague Andrew Wasike tells us.
8: Ghana squandered a two-goal lead to lose 4-2 at home to the Gambia in Group C. The defeat leaves the Blazers bottom of the group after losing their opening match against Ivory Coast. Nigeria also endured a difficult night, falling 3-0 away to Guinea-Bissau despite starting the campaign with a win.

0: Eagles struggled throughout and were punished by a clinical Guinea-Bissau side. Both Ghana and Nigeria are among Africa's most successful football nations, but the losses leave them with a mountain to climb early in the qualifying campaign. For Ghana, the pressure is even greater after failing to qualify for the last AFCON. Cape Verde, who impressed at the World Cup, also suffered a setback. After taking the lead against Rwanda, they conceded twice and lost 2-1, leaving the group wide open. So, which teams have won? Morocco, Senegal and Egypt all secured away victories to maintain strong starts to their qualifying campaigns. But with only 2 rounds of matches played, there is still a long way to go.
1: And that is the news for today. For more coverage, find us on TikTok, Facebook and YouTube. Just search DW Africa. I'm Okere Ngushinado.
2: 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Hello and welcome to DW Learning by Ear and the last episode of The Intelligent Others, our series on digital literacy and how artificial intelligence could transform our lives. Over the last 9 episodes, our 3 cousins and Nina have been on a journey encompassing self-discovery, tragedy, loss, and the unfamiliar territory of artificial intelligence. When Inzuna's grand tower collapsed in the earthquake, trapping Rahim's girlfriend in the rubble, Rahim created an AI-powered robot that ended up rescuing not just her, but others as well. But this contravened a government directive that banned the use of AI technology following a data theft scandal. Rahim was arrested, but the Interior Minister intervened to get him released. Rahim was able to save his girlfriend, but will she live to tell the tale? Join us for this final episode entitled, We Live With It.
3: A small crowd had gathered outside Inzuna General Hospital to see their relatives and friends off. Some people who had been injured in the disaster needed specialist treatment abroad, and the government had offered to foot the bill. Nina was one of them, and Jennifer and Faith were in the crowd gathered outside the hospital. Rahim appeared with Nina's mother, pushing Nina in a wheelchair. Other patients were also being wheeled out of the hospital by orderlies and relatives. The stretchers and wheelchairs stopped at the hospital entrance to wait for transport.
4: Hi, Nina.
5: Hi, girl.
4: Nina still can't talk, but the doctor says she can understand.
5: Oh, no.
6: He says her spine's damaged and she needs specialist surgery that can only be done abroad.
4: Why?
6: Because none of our hospitals are equipped with the AI precision laser equipment they need for the operation.
3: A red and white medical helicopter appeared on the horizon, its white blade slicing loudly through the air. Rahim gave a small sob.
5: Transport's here already.
3: A tall orderly pushed the crowd back to make way for the patients to get to the helicopter. There was a bit of resistance from the crowd, but eventually the orderly prevailed.
4: Someone needs to go with her. You should go with her, Rahim.
6: I wish I could. Unfortunately, the doctor says they'll only allow patients and medical staff on board.
4: Go well, my daughter. Mama loves you.
3: As the EMTs lifted Nina's almost weightless body and hauled her up into the noisy helicopter, she looked down at Rahim and smiled ever so slightly. And Rahim knew then that she was going to be okay. The tent set up for the function was striped bright red, bright green, white and black to indicate that it was a government event. The decor was all in the same colors, the colors of Inzuna's national flag. Government dignitaries were sitting at a long table, including the Interior Minister, who was the chief guest at the event. Next to him sat Rahim, dressed in a sharp brown suit and a bright blue sash inscribed SGH, which stood for Star of the Golden Heart. Today was National Heroes Day, and the minister had chosen the site of the disaster to honor the heroes who had worked day and night to save the lives of the victims. The Master of Ceremonies introduced the Interior Minister to thunderous applause from the crowd.
7: Thank you. Please be seated. Thank you. Thank you very much. 2 months ago, this place where we are gathered today was a scene of immense sadness and grief. We watched in horror as the unimaginable happened. Many people died, others were maimed for life. For most of us who've lived in this country all our lives, an earthquake was not something we could have foreseen. The last time there was any earthquake activity in this country was centuries ago, so we were ill prepared for the disaster. And yet, it is in times of adversity that our collective and individual strength are put to the test. Our emergency responders came out and did an amazing job. They managed to save the lives of so many. For this, we thank you all so very much. However, it was the effort, innovation, creativity, and persistence of one young man that stood out as a shining example of how we in Zunans epitomize resilience. Yeah. Using a combination of AI and robotics, this young man built a machine that burrowed deep into the rubble of the Grand Tower building. Thanks to his invention, 12 people were found alive, 9 of whom survived today. The story of this young man brought the whole of Nzuna and the government in particular back to the drawing board. Prior to this, as we know, this government and my ministry in particular was suspicious of anything to do with AI and had in fact banned all AI-related activities. However, we have been forced to eat humble pie and admit that we were wrong. We may not fully understand it, but AI is the future. And like it or not, we have to live with it. It was in this spirit that the government of Nzuna on AI and related activities. This technology has saved lives. On behalf of our president, I wish to recognize and publicly honor the hero of the year, Rahim Tofik. As a nation, we owe him a debt of gratitude. I hereby bestow upon him the Star of the Golden Heart, which is awarded to people of outstanding character and extraordinary achievement. Ladies and gentlemen, Rahim Tofik.
6: Thank you very much, Mr. Minister. I feel I must point out that I had selfish reasons for coming up with the invention you are talking about. I would probably never have created it if my girlfriend hadn't been one of those trapped in the rubble. Nonetheless, there are certainly lessons to be learned from this experience. AI is here to stay. We should think of it as a helper and align ourselves with it, and not fight it and think of it as competition. There are many other areas.
3: After the ceremony, Rahim came home to the surprise of his life. He knew from his regular video calls with Nina that her surgery had gone well and she was recovering. She could speak again now and was back to her usual cheerful self, but she still couldn't walk unaided, and it would be some time before she could come home to him. So imagine his shock when he opened the door of his apartment and found himself face to face with Nina, standing on her own 2 feet. It was only when she walked that he could see she had a slight limp. A few months had passed since Nina's return from her medical treatment abroad. She had made a full recovery. She just had a slight limp in her left leg, and even that was fading. Today, at Faith's insistence, she had ventured out for the first time.
8: That's odd.
9: What? What's odd?
8: The lights are off in our apartment. I thought Kavindu the robot was always dead on time.
9: Yeah, that's strange. Maybe there's a problem with the electricity.
8: But Rahim has a backup solar supply for that.
9: Come on. Let me help you carry that.
8: Hey, come on. I'm perfectly capable of carrying the bag. You don't have to baby me.
9: All right, Miss Independent. Get the door, then I'll give you the bag back.
10: Surprise!
8: What?
9: You are surprised, aren't you?
8: What's going on? What's happening?
9: We never really welcomed you back properly after your accident. This is our way of saying, welcome home, Nina.
6: Yeah, and while we're at it, here are two tickets for you and your mom to the coast. We thought you two could do with some time away from Nzuna and Jilani to reconnect.
9: Yeah. Yeah.

0: This is too much. But I can't go. I have to get back to work. No need to worry about that. I spoke to the head teacher and she gave you permission to take the time off. She's already signed your leave form. Yeah. Here it is.
1: Oh, I don't know what to say. You guys are the best. I love you all so much.
2: We love you too.
3: Right back at you, darling.
1: Oh, thank you.
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4: Hello and welcome back to DW Learning by Ear and a new season of Digital Natives entitled The Algorithm of Health. This brand new series delves into the ever-evolving world of artificial intelligence and how it's affecting our daily lives. In this series, written for DW by James Mohando, we're back in the bustling city of Inzuna, where three cousins are sharing an apartment. Since last time, Rahim and Nina have broken up. They were engaged to be married, and Rahim is taking it hard. He's been spending hours just staring at his computer and going for long runs along Inzuna Beach. His cousins Faith and Jennifer are worried about him, and they've decided to intervene. Let's join them at the new Inzuna Mall as they try to cheer him up in this first episode entitled Boy Tantrums.
6: Apart from the toddler rolling and thrashing about on the floor of the supermarket, it was a calm mid-morning, even at the busy new Inzuna Mall. The kid seemed to be crying for something from the supermarket shelves, but his mother couldn't afford to buy it or didn't want to. She tried to pick him up to put an end to the spectacle, but the child was having none of it. Outside the entrance, Faith commented aloud to Jennifer and Rahim how difficult some kids were and how indulgent some parents could be. If she were the kid's mother, she'd make sure that little boy knew who was boss. They had left their shared apartment on the outskirts of the city and come into town to go shopping at the mall. Faith and Jennifer had dragged along the reluctant Rahim. Since the breakup with Nina, his state of mind had been so bad that it was affecting the delicate balance in their shared space. Faith and Jennifer had decided to get him out of the house to remind him that there was life after Nina.
0: Look at that. Just look at that.
7: What?
0: The kid in the supermarket throwing a tantrum.
7: Oh, him. Yo, look at him go. His poor mother's begging him to stop.
0: Ridiculous. Some mothers are way too soft on their children.
7: Come on, don't be so judgmental. Maybe you need to walk a mile in her shoes to understand. You've never been a mother, you don't know what it's like.
0: Maybe you're right.
7: Of course I'm right. I'm always right.
0: Oh, please.
7: Anyway, that boy kind of reminds me of someone who... Mr. Grumpy over here.
0: Oh, you mean Rahim?
7: Duh, I mean Rahim. Who else? Dude hasn't said a word since we left the house.
8: You do realize I'm right here.
7: Yeah, so?
8: I can hear you, you know. You can just talk about me like I'm not here.
0: Am I wrong, though? You've been so silent and grumpy lately. We had to find a way to cheer you up.
7: Seriously, Rahim. Cheer up. Nina isn't the only fish in the sea.
0: Hey.
7: Have you seen the human
0: Jennifer, help.
7: I've been looking for you going there.
0: He's collapsing.
7: Come on. Stop messing about you, too.
0: Jennifer, this is serious.
7: I got it.
0: Wow.
7: Boys are all the same. The boy in the supermarket and our...
0: Seriously, Jennifer,
7: boy,
0: Rahim, why are you just standing there? Can't you see he's having a fit?
7: Come on. Rahim's just joking around. You know he didn't want to come with us to the mall in the first place. He's just going
0: Jennifer,
7: to...
0: Jennifer, shut up and do something.
9: Before,
0: help me hold his head up. He's choking on his own vomit.
7: Take off his chat.
0: Oh, my God.
6: No. Rahim was lying on the ground, rigid and kicking. Around him, a crowd of self-proclaimed experts shouted conflicting advice. Faith and Jennifer didn't know what to do. They felt lost and scared as they waited anxiously for the paramedics to arrive. In Zoom. Public Hospital was a magnificent piece of architecture. Standing on a 50-acre piece of land, the sprawling building housed many departments and wards. The walls were freshly painted. The accident and emergency zone was clean and tidy. The beds were all freshly made, and the staff wore spotless uniforms, all conveying an aura of professionalism and efficiency. But that was where it ended. Behind the polished facade lay the usual rot, corruption, and inefficiency of all public services in Mzuna.
9: Hey, please make way!
10: What do you have here? What's the situation?
11: Adult male, approximately 25 years old, experiencing generalized tonic-clonic seizures, causes unknown. Unresponsive upon arrival, past week but steady at 90 BPM. Blood pressure, 140 over 90.
10: Medical history?
11: None provided at all.
10: Who's with him?
12: Me.
10: Okay, your name?
12: Faith Desina.
10: I'm Dr. Menya. What's happened?
12: I don't know. We were in the shopping mall. One minute he was fine and then he just collapsed.
10: Did he eat something unusual? Could he have been injured?
12: No, we were just talking. It happened so suddenly.
10: Does he have a history of seizures or any other medical condition?
12: No, doctor. Rahim's my cousin. We live together and I've never seen anything like this.
10: All right. Faith, just wait in the lobby, please. I'll update you as soon as we can.
12: Is he going to be okay? What's the matter with him?
10: That's what we intend to find out. All right, people, let's stabilize him.
11: Yes.
10: Run a 10 ml IV bolus of 0.9 saline. Draw blood for CBC electrolytes and glucose levels, okay?
11: Okay.
10: Someone? You.
9: Yes.
10: Get the portable EEG in case he has seizures again.
9: Okay.
10: Okay. Now, let's move him onto the bed. On three. One, two, three. Great. We'll prep him for monitoring, pulse oximetry, ECG, and capnography.
12: Doctor, is he going to be all right?
10: Faith, please. I know you're scared, but you have to let us do our job. Go and wait in the lobby. We'll let you know as soon as we have some answers.
12: Okay.
6: Faith walked back to the lobby, confused and terrified. Her heart was racing, and there were so many questions running through her head. What was happening? Rahim had always been the toughest of them all. In all the time they'd lived together, she'd never seen him go to hospital. Apart from the minor colds and flu, and even they were rare, Rahim had always been the healthy one. She remembered a discussion once where she and Jennifer had envied him for never getting sick. Had they somehow contributed to the state their cousin was in by constantly nagging him about being so depressed over Nina? Could it be depression that was causing this? Most importantly, was our cousin going to be okay? And where was Jennifer? Faith kept pacing up and down the hospital lobby in desperation and panic. Rahim had been in there for an hour now, and there was still no information forthcoming. She was completely in the dark. Every so often, she would go to the reception desk to ask if she could get any information on her cousin. Was he out of danger? What was the diagnosis? Could they tell her something? Anything? The fifth time she approached reception, the young girl at the desk told her to plainly either sit down or go and wait outside. The nerve. Didn't she have any respect? Faith was about to respond angrily, but thought better of it and held her tongue. Instead, she walked outside to let off steam. Where was Jennifer? She was supposed to follow them to the hospital in her car. 1 hour later, she still hadn't arrived. Faith was just taking her phone out of the pocket of her jumpsuit when she heard someone call her name.
13: Faith, there you are. Where's Rahim? How is he?
12: Oh, Jennifer, thank God you're here. What took you so long?
13: Ugh, don't even ask. There was an accident on the highway. Ugh, the traffic was insane. How is Rahim?
12: I'm going out of my mind. They won't tell me anything.
13: Is he going to be okay? Where did they take him?
12: I don't know. That's what I'm saying. They took him into casualty, then chased me away. I don't know anything.
13: Was he still unconscious?
12: Yes, he was still totally unresponsive. I'm so scared, Jane.
13: Oh, Faith. What's going on? Rahim's never even set foot in a hospital before.
12: I'm so confused right now. I don't know what to do.
13: Do you think we should call Nina?
12: Huh? It's not a great idea. I mean, Rahim's been a mess ever since she broke up with him.
13: Hmm.
12: I know they're still friends, but I don't think this is the right time to bring her into it.
13: Yeah, you're right. Who knows? Their breakup might even be the cause of all this. But maybe we should call Rahim's father, Uncle Malik. He doesn't live far from here.
12: Jennifer, are you sure you want Uncle Malik to come here? Would Rahim want that?
13: Well, we might not want him to come, and Rahim may actually be furious, but Uncle Malik is his father. He deserves to know what's happening to his son.
4: And that brings us to the end of the first episode in our new series, The Algorithm of Health. What's going on with Rahim? Will he be okay? What prompted the seizures? Could it have been the breakup with Nina? And why are the girls so reluctant to call his father? Find out in the coming episodes. If you want to listen to this episode again, visit dw.com/digitalnatives or follow us on Facebook at DW Africa. Until next time, bye-bye. 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Hello and welcome back to DW Learning by Ear and our new series for this new season of Digital Natives entitled The Algorithm of Health. We are delving into the rapidly changing world of artificial intelligence and how it can affect our daily lives. In the last episode, Rahim suddenly collapsed at the new Inzuna Mall as the cousins were out shopping. He started to have convulsions, scaring Faith half to death. She accompanied him to the hospital, where she was joined by her other cousin, Jennifer. Reluctantly, they decided to call Rahim's father, who lives not far away. Why didn't they want to call him? And what's wrong with Rahim? Will he be all right? In this episode entitled The World is Changing, we joined them in the hospital lobby to find out what's going on.
6: Faith and Jennifer were sitting exhausted in the hospital lobby. In the early hours of the morning, Faith finally dozed off, but Jennifer was still awake. She was just thinking about going home to freshen up when all hell broke loose.
9: Where is he?
13: Who is this man?
9: Where is this boy?
13: You're not the only man. Over here!
9: Jennifer, my Jennifer, and Faith as well. Girls, I'm happy to see you both. The three musketeers. Only two now, because Rahim is missing. Where is he? Huh? Where is my boy?
13: Uncle Malik, please keep it down. This is a hospital.
9: Oh, it's a hop. A hop stall. Sorry. You girls did well to call me. Oh. Where are they keeping him? Where are they keeping
8: What's
9: him?
8: What's going on here? What's all this ruckus?
12: Dr. Menya, this is Mr. Malik.
9: Dr. Munya.
14: Menya. My name is Dr. Menya. And keep your voice down, sir. Kindly. This is a hospital.
9: This is a hospital, yes. I'm sorry. Dr. Menya, where is my son? How is he? Can I see him?
14: Your son is okay now. We'll let you see him later. But I have to ask you some questions to establish some background.
9: Go ahead. You can ask me anything you like.
14: Does your son have any medical history that you could share with us? Has he ever been admitted to hospital?
9: My son is of pure insulin stock. We never fall sick. We never go to hospital. I swear. He has never gone to hospital, not since the day he was born.
14: Listen, Mr. Topik, this is a very serious matter. I think it's best we talk later when you've sobered up.
13: Dr. Menya, wait. Rahim's father may be tipsy, but we can confirm that's true. As I said before, Rahim hardly ever falls ill. We grew up together and I don't remember ever seeing him sick.
9: That's right!
14: What about epilepsy? Is there a history of epilepsy in your family, Mr. Tofik?
9: Epilepsy? Epilepsy? Are you saying my son has epilepsy?
13: Yeah.
9: How dare you call my son epileptic? How dare you ascribe that detestable, embarrassing disease to
14: Calm
9: my family?
14: Down. Calm down, Mr. Tofik.
9: Wow.
14: I didn't say your son has epilepsy. Your son had a convulsive
9: nah.
15: And I'm just trying to establish his medical background. Epilepsy is not a detestable, embarrassing
16: disease. This is.
15: It's a neurological condition, not anything to be ashamed of. With proper treatment, most people with epilepsy lead normal lives. And there's no need for you to stigmatize.
16: How he doesn't get to call my son epileptic and get away with it.
6: Old Danny sat at the dinner table, discreetly eyeing her daughter Anita. Anita called this look her critical eye. She knew some sort of criticism was coming whenever her mother looked at her that way. Meanwhile, her husband, Reverend Opoti, sat devouring his chicken at the head of the table, oblivious to the storm brewing between his wife and mother-in-law.
17: You're not eating, Danny. Don't you like the food?
18: The food is okay. Not great, but okay.
19: I knew you'd say that. You never did like my cooking, did you, mother?
18: And you never did learn how to cook chicken properly, did you, daughter?
17: A lot has changed since Danny's day. They used to cook on the open fire and they used different spices and herbs. You, my dear, use modern methods. That makes the difference to the taste of the food.
19: What are you trying to say, Francis? Are you implying that my cooking isn't good?
17: No, no. Far from it. I meant different. That's all. Good, delicious, even, but different.
19: Can you even hear yourself, Francis? What nonsense.
18: Let her be my son. Of all my children, Anita was always the most uptight. She could have done with a few more children and grandchildren running around. Then maybe she wouldn't be so sensitive.
19: I knew it. I knew this discussion would somehow end up being about the children I didn't have. Well, Mama, I tell you what. I have a child, her name is Jennifer, and she is enough.
18: Yeah, and you didn't even name her after me. When I die, my name dies with me.
17: Come on, ladies, calm down.
18: Can't you see, daughter, that you've wasted your womanhood by having only one child?
17: Ladies.
18: And now you've passed the same foolishness to Jennifer. I mean, the girl is what? 22? And still not married.
19: This is your problem, Danny. You are stuck in the past. A girl is still very young at 22, and you don't have to be married to feel complete these days. The world is changing very fast.
18: Oh, and I am supposed to keep up, am I? I hope Jennifer doesn't end up bitter and lonely like you.
19: Bitter? Bitter? What gives you the right, Mama? What gives you the right to come here and start spewing nonsense about how I and my family choose to live our lives?
17: Ladies.
19: What? Just because you're my mother, it doesn't mean that you can just come here and just
17: ladies,
19: walk all over.
17: Hey, ladies, I think this has gone far enough.
19: But she's the one who started...
17: Not another word. Not another word from either of you.
19: Fine.
20: Rahim.
8: Stop. Faith, let me walk.
20: We are almost there.
8: Okay, but you heard the doctor. He said I'm fine and fit to go
20: home.
8: He
20: also said you should hydrate. So here you go. Drink up.
8: Mm-hmm. Now you two are just being dramatic. You sound like a broken record.
20: But he did. He said your stress and dehydration may have caused an electrolyte imbalance. And this might have been what led to your seizure.
21: Yeah, but to be honest, that's not exactly satisfactory. No tests apart from blood work and no scans even though you hit your head. No. I'd get a second opinion.
20: I agree.
8: Come on, guys. I feel fine, really.
21: We're here. Let me open the car door.
22: Hold on!
21: No, not again.
22: Is that my son?
8: What's he doing here?
21: We called your father. He came to see you yesterday, but he was sent away for being... a bit unruly.
8: Why did you do that? You both know I don't want...
22: My handsome boy, Rahim.
8: What are you doing here, Malik?
22: Dad, not Malik. Come now, son. Don't be disrespectful. I'm your father. Don't call me by my first name.
8: Oh, you've remembered you're my dad, have you? Where were you all my life while mother was suffering? Dad.
22: Please, son. They told me you were ill and I wanted to see you. What kind of father would I be not to check on my sick son?
8: Well, you've seen me. You can go now. I never want to see you again.
23: Rahim. Deutsche Welle from Bonn, Germany.
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2: From Feature Story News in London, I'm Stuart Smith. A woman due to be put to death in Tennessee has survived 2 lethal injections and is now receiving treatment in hospital. Fly Dubai has suspended all flights to and from Israel after a pilot tried to...
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26: Welcome, it's Katie Hannon.
27: And Colm O'Mungain here on today's Drive Time. Coming up...
26: Who let go of the public purse strings? Spending watchdog reveals tens of millions in lost revenue.
27: Now it's the bathrooms. More issues with the National Children's Hospital raise more questions about the timeline for completion.
26: Continuing our commuter crunch series, today we'll hear what life is like commuting by train.
27: What now for air travel after the latest mid-air incident in the Middle East?
26: Is there anything to be said for another Traitors? We'll preview the UK celebrity version with its distinctive Irish flavour.
27: An operation is underway to locate and remove an Asian hornet's nest in Cork.
26: And the hills are alive with the sound of protest. What will we see this evening at Ireland's fixture with Austria?
27: You can WhatsApp us 0870 32 32 32. Send us your texts 51551 or email drivetime@rte.ie. We will be talking to Éireann Rodéran's Barry K. programme. We'll also be speaking to somebody from Revenue about the issue of the new charges that have been put on parcels. If you have any questions about your rail commute or indeed how those charges will be handled by Revenue, whether refunds apply, etc., send them into us 0870 32 32 32 or 51551 for your texts.
26: Now, another day, another setback for the new National Children's Hospital, with 240 bathrooms now requiring corrective works and an outstanding fire safety certification issue still to be resolved. It comes as more than 2,000 defects remain outstanding, raising further questions about when the hospital will finally open and what its final cost will ultimately be. I'm joined now by Social Democrats TD Pádraig Rice, Chair of the Oireachtas Health Committee, and by Dr. Brian Turner, Health Economist and Senior Lecturer in Economics at Cork University Business School. Brian, I might bring you in first on that figure of more than 2,000 defects still outstanding. Given the scale of this project, how unusual would that figure be at this stage of its development?
28: Good evening, Katie, and thanks for having me on. I suppose it depends on the scale of the changes. So, I mean, 2,000 changes could be, you know, very minor details, or they could be quite significant, as some of these obviously are. Now, I suppose in terms of the changes at this stage, just to put this in perspective, the construction began on this hospital over 10 years ago. Now, okay, we had a pandemic in the meantime, but it's over 10 years in construction. We were told back in late 2022 that it was about 80% complete. We were told in mid-2024 that it was 92% complete. And here we are now in late 2026 still talking about, you know, the changes and the additional necessary work. So I do think something has gone seriously awry with this project.
26: Yeah, I mean, it does have that sense of you're watching a very, very large file download very, very slowly. That 10-year time frame, is that very unusual in comparison to other projects of the scale worldwide?
28: I think it would be. I mean, 10 years, okay, obviously this is a very significant project. It would take a number of years to complete, but I think 10 years is probably towards the upper end, to put it politely, of the time scale. So, I mean, there are other examples of very large children's hospital projects elsewhere in the world that have cost significant amounts of

0: company. So it's not the most expensive on a per bed or on a per patient on per square foot basis, but it is towards the upper end of it. And the time scale has certainly not helped in that regard, because the construction costs have increased very significantly in the last 10 years, and they're continuing to increase. So the longer this is delayed, the more the costs will continue to increase.
1: Let me bring Padraig Rice in on this now. Padraig, this latest twist, the 240 bathrooms now requiring corrective works, what do you make of that?
2: This is an honest shambles, Katie. We have seen issue after issue with this hospital. We have the issues with the 240 bathrooms, but there's also other issues. You know, we know that multiple theatre floors had to be replaced up to three times due to poor workmanship and oversight of the works. We have 40% of the ventilation system containing unacceptable levels of dust due to inadequate dust protection during some of the ongoing works. And some rooms had to be inspected six times due to the level of defects. And these defects were described to the Public Accounts Committee as unprecedented. So this is a really serious issue and really serious failings in the delivery of this hospital. This is a crucial piece of infrastructure for some of the sickest children in Ireland. And this hospital needs to be completed as soon as possible and open so that they can treat those children. And crucially for me, it's about the number of workers on site to get this work done. Like, we know back in March there were 583 workers. By August that had dropped to 233. A 60% decrease in the number of workers on site. And that is the main issue. BAM needs to provide the workers on site, fix the defects, and get this hospital open for the children of Ireland. And I think there is no sense that anybody in government is in control of this project, which is one of the most expensive capital projects in the history of the state. And they need to get control of this. I think the minister needs to take legal action on this, do a short, sharp legal proceedings, get an undertaking in the High Court that BAM will provide the workers needed to complete this site, because it's crucially important. And so many of the issues here go back to the flawed contract signed by Simon Harris. This project has the fingerprints of four health ministers all over it. Two of them are former Taoiseach. Seems like you can fail up in Fine Gael. But it's a real serious concern, because we need this hospital to treat some of the sickest children in Ireland. We spent time in the Dáil today talking about the failures in terms of scoliosis, spina bifida, and all of the serious, serious failings in terms of children's health in Ireland. And that needs to change, and this is a crucial piece of infrastructure that's so badly needed and needs to be completed.
1: Okay, can I ask Brian Turner on that issue? Because we know that the Minister for Health, Jennifer Carroll-McNeill, has been expressing concern about the number of personnel on site by BAM. Now, BAM, we know, are saying that they are dealing with a situation where the spec is changing constantly, and obviously over the period of time that this has been in construction, spec will have changed and demands will have changed for various aspects of this project. Where do you see the biggest problem lying, Brian?
0: It's very hard to tell, and I suppose this is reflected in the fact that there are so many issues that have gone to mediation and will almost certainly end up, some of them, in the courts. So we're actually not going to have a final figure for the construction cost of this hospital until probably well after the hospital has opened, whenever in turn that will be, because of the mediation. So there are significant numbers of snags, if you like, that have gone to mediation, and we won't know how that will turn out until that process is complete.
1: But when you hear, and Padraig raised it there, stories like the floors of operating theatres having to be taken up three times because of workmanship issues, that's just sort of extraordinary, is it not?
0: It would be unusual. No, I wouldn't profess to be a construction expert, but I mean, certainly to a non-cognate discipline, it does sound unusual to say the least. Now, I suppose the other thing is that over the course of 10 years, and you alluded to this, standards may have changed. So there may be issues in terms of, you know, it's taken so long that things have had to be updated because of changing standards. But if standards haven't changed and, you know, the work wasn't up to the original standards, then that's a very different issue. And that is something that needs to be dealt with contractually between the two parties.
1: We know that the amount of inspection has increased to 100% now. Is that's unusual in a project like this, Brian, is it?
0: It would be, I think. It's probably not the best use of limited resources to have to do that. But if the board feels that is the only way to ensure quality, then you know that I think is reflective of, but potentially the breakdown in relations between the board and the developer.
1: Pádraig Rice, I mean, you say that the minister should go to the courts with this at this stage. Is that not just going to tie the state up in even more tangles?
2: No, what we're calling the minister to do is to get a handle of this project and get control of it. And we're calling for a short, sharp legal proceedings to get a legal undertaking in the High Court that BAM will provide the workers on site needed to this job. They've now missed 20 substantial completion dates over the last 6 years. 20 times they told us this hospital will open and it has been missed. This is an absolute shambles, and somebody within government needs to get a handle on it and get it open. There's now no agreed deadline on when this hospital will be completed. Last year, the minister told us that she expected it to be open this year. Now, that's not going to happen. There are 789 rooms that aren't completed within this hospital. So what we're calling for is somebody to take control of this project, somebody within government, ideally the Minister for Health, to get control of this and to get this project finished and open so we can start treating the sickest drudge in Ireland and deliver this crucial piece of infrastructure, because this can't go on the way it's going.
1: Brian Turner, very quickly, if you were a betting man, when would you see the first children treated in the National Children's Hospital?
0: Honestly, Katie, I wouldn't put a bet on it. Because obviously, again, whatever the completion date of the hospital itself is, once the handover is completed, there's another 6 to 9 month time lag then before the hospital is fitted out and patients can be treated. So I'm not a betting man, but I would bet that it wouldn't be until late 2027 at the earliest if I were a betting man.
1: Okay, we'll have to leave it there for now. Pádraig Rice from the Social Democrats and UCC's Dr. Brian Turner, thank you both for joining us on Drive Time today.
3: Now continuing our focus on your daily commuter crunch around the country. In Limerick, they're waiting for Bus Connect. New motorways to Cork and Waterford, and the council is working on new street layouts as part of what's been described as a once-in-a-generation transport plan. Our John Cook joins us live from Limerick City. He's going to tell us more. John, what's going on?
4: Well, we're hitting rush hour for many Limerick workers heading out of the city and its surrounding business parks and industrial estates, Colm, many of whom I've been talking to about their daily commute and, as we've been hearing throughout the week, how this impacts on their work, home and family life. Starting with Lou this evening, she works in advertising and lives in the East Limerick village of Hospital.
5: So we commute, we have two small toddlers and we live around 37 kilometres outside of the city. So if we're not out of the house by 7:10, my husband, who works in Raheen, is late for work. So we drop our both kids off at the creche for 8 o'clock, which is an hour earlier than they should be.
3: Right.
5: Otherwise, the husband doesn't get to Raheen in time. Mm-hmm. And even there, me and my five-year-old daughter then have to walk around for 45 minutes, and he's still possibly late for work in Raheen mm-hmm. in the morning.
4: Oh, because you're dropping someone else to school.
5: Yeah.
4: And you're trying to get to work in the city centre.
5: And then we get to work in the city centre.
4: It takes a long day before you even got to work.
5: Absolutely. And then when we come home, same situation. So we'll be picked up in the Limerick city centre. And then we head out and we're stopped from William Street, possibly to Balniti roundabout. Two small kids again, and they're getting in the door, not getting in the door recently. They're both asleep inside the car, so we don't see them most days.
4: Really?
5: Absolutely, yeah.
4: And what time is that you're home then?
5: So we're home for about 6:25. Yeah.
4: Okay.
5: Yeah.
4: That's a long day for the kids.
5: Absolutely.
4: And yourself, isn't it?
5: And talking to co-workers and stuff like that who do live in the city, they'd be on the Castle Troy side.
4: Yeah.
5: Same situation. So we're actually thinking of selling our cottage in the country, which was the dream, to come back into the city centre
4: now.
5: And
4: where are the problems, though, or what could be addressed?
5: So Raheen and Dordail is an absolute nightmare. Like, you'd have to be an hour in your car to get to work. O'Connell Street, I just hear a bit of a hiccup there. I'm not sure if that's anything more than 10 or 15 minutes.
4: What will improve it?
5: Motorway extension insertion, I think, of where people can get off and get on.
4: Mm-hmm. I see the long queues myself on the motorway on all the exits trying to get into Limerick every morning.
5: Absolutely. And then I have a colleague living in Abbeyfield. They could be locked in Adair for an hour every night. They have a big, big problem.
4: Adair is the fastest moving bypass, they say, in Ireland, don't they? It's happening in time for the Ryder Cup, but you want to see changes happen elsewhere too.
5: But definitely, yeah, Raheen and Castle Troy must be putting families into about 2.5 hours commute. That is just absolutely insanity. And the circle of the city is just a big circle, so everyone gets caught on the same circle. How do we fix it? I don't know.
3: That was Limerick commuter Lou and her family making the long, long way home by car there. And what about public transport around the city, John?
4: Well, there's a lot of construction going on around the city centre column, signs telling you Limerick is a city transforming. The transformation of its bus network, though, has met delays, with plans for a bus connect scheme put back until 2028. But the bus stops are busy. Many commuters are happy with how they're moving around the city, they told me. And one commuter told me she's just quit her car for the daily commute due to new bus services operating along Limerick's Blood Mill Road, she told me, from the new Bon Secours Hospital to the city.
6: The 304 goes up there now. Or no, it's 310 actually. It's every half hour.
4: And it's made you leave the car at home. You're not going to drive anymore into the city.
6: And my car is a diesel car anyway, so...
4: Save you a bit of money, maybe.
6: Exactly, yeah, diesel is so expensive.
4: And are you thinking about the environment as well? Is that in your thoughts? Or? You can feel good about it anyway.
6: You could say that, yeah, but I'm definitely saving on the parking.
7: Sometimes I find the bus can be kind of unreliable and arriving on time sometimes. Just sometimes it doesn't arrive at all.
4: Is that those ghost buses they talk about?
7: Yeah, the ghost buses, yeah, sometimes, yeah.
8: I believe they should implement maybe a few more buses. And me personally, I believe the traffic here in the city centre is quite bad, especially during peak time or during the weekend, which can delay us getting into city centre and then getting back to university.
9: Just make them more regular.
4: Make buses more regular.
9: Yes, yeah, because they are good, but it's just to be depending on them, you know what I mean?
10: I'm originally from Dublin, and they have the 90-minute fare in Dublin. Yes, the plan is, why isn't it in Limerick? I live out in Cardavon, and my office is in the Ballysimon Road, but I have to get two buses, of which are 10 minutes in total, yet I'm paying two bus fares. Whereas in Dublin, I paid a one fare for 90 minutes, and the same as what they're after introducing in Cork. At a time when they're trying to encourage people to use the transport as
4: well. How do you feel about the fares going up? They say they're necessary fare hikes to invest in the network and support it.
10: I can understand that, because, you know, wages, I'm sure, are going up for the staff. The cost of fuel is going up. So, you know, I've no problem with the fares going up. But again, a huge difference, you know, a 90-minute fare would make a lot of sense. Okay.
11: It's a friendly city for the cyclists because there are so many bike lane here compared to Dublin. Okay. Because I was in Dublin yesterday.
4: Really?
11: What I saw in the road is more friendly here.
4: Yeah, did you change?
11: More bike lanes, because there are some roads here, no bike lane, and then I'm so scared. So I passed the pathway for people.
4: Sometimes you've got to go on the path, is what you're saying.
12: So I'm from Ballinanty in Limerick, and I go to Mary Eye, so I get the bus maybe an hour or two before my college starts, just to make sure I have enough time to get there.
4: And are you worried about getting there on time? Is that what you're saying? Yeah, it getting stuck in traffic or what?
12: Yeah, traffic is very bad. All these new one-way systems are terrible, I think. I don't drive myself, but traffic is terrible.
4: Really?
12: Yeah, it's terrible.
4: And they're talking about a new street plan or a new transport plan for Limerick, where I think they might actually look at making two-way systems on some of the one-way systems, or trying to make it move for a more modern era, they say. What would you change?
12: I'd nearly bring it back to the way it was. Before, it was all basically mostly two-way systems, and that seemed to work. Like, don't get me wrong, the traffic was bad. Traffic's always going to be bad anyway, but I think with these new systems, it made it worse.
4: Well, yeah, I think it's great that they put in the cycle lanes, but I don't think they get used enough as well. Horses passing us by there as well. You've got to make room for everybody.
12: The horses, the new e-scooters, yeah, there's a lot of danger out there, yeah.
3: Right, e-scooters and even horses. Tell us more about this Limerick transport plan that you mentioned there, John.
4: It's the draft Limerick City Centre transport plan from Limerick City and County Council that's currently out for public consultation, and it's described as a reimagining of how people move through Limerick. It aims to replace outdated infrastructure designed for a previous era, and it's looking at things like bus corridors and a return to two-way traffic on some streets, as I mentioned, with members of the public being asked to make submissions on it up until October 12th. I met the Mayor of Limerick, John Moran, in the City Centre to find out more. But based on some of what I've been hearing from commuters around the city, I asked him first how he thinks transport and travel works in and around Limerick.
13: Limerick is moving actually quite well in terms of car movement. I think we have a problem with bus connects and getting more buses because we have more and more ridership in buses and public transport, and that's being delayed by government.
4: But we're waiting for funding for bus connects, like as projects have been prioritised in other cities.
13: Yeah, and it's being delayed, so every time we think it's coming, and it's actually hitting on housing delivery now as well, because if we don't have the high-frequency buses, we can't deliver high-density housing in the other areas of the city. But coming back to the cars, like, I mean, I think we all know the pinch point. Limerick has actually not got one in the city centre. The city centre flows very well for a city. It's helped by the grid pattern that the Georgians gave us. Outside in the university in Plassey, the whole Mackey roundabout, that needs a major upgrade. And in some ways, the pressure is starting on other junctions around the system over by Ballysimon. As more and more of the actual building and investment is happening, we really need to get a jump ahead on the roads, because we're going to end up with the kind of the real problems that people have seen in other cities otherwise.
4: This Limerick City Centre draft transport plan you have in front of you as well, people are being asked for their say on this right now. What difference will that make?
13: Yeah, look, so this is the first time I can remember that we're actually looking at public realm and looking at the use of the road spaces. We're trying to have quieter areas for people that we want to have for people living, trying to get full bus access and other access for shops, also to integrate that with where the car parks are located. It was back in the 1980s when I was growing up in Limerick, and all the traffic used to go through Limerick City to get down to Kerry and over to Clare, and we put all these one ways in place that are a bit like what you see in Manhattan and in the TV. We're going back to two ways for a lot of those streets, so people have more choices about how they get around the city, but they'll slow down a little bit. It'll feel safer. It'll feel more like a historic city centre it deserves.
4: And beyond that, people are waiting for the Adair bypass, which some people have mentioned to me. They know that one's happening with a golf deadline for the Ryder Cup. What about the Cork motorway? What's your vision for traffic around this city and county?
13: Yeah, so sticking on the Adair bypass, first, obviously, fair play to everybody who's pulled together. It's up there as an exemplar transport plan with the Irish Rail, our own team, and everybody working together to meet the deadlines. Once the Adair bypass opens, the problem is we'll need a bypass in Newcastle West. We need one in Abbeyfield. After that, it's Kerry's problem. So we're already doing route selection, trying to work out how do we actually find a way to get around Newcastle West and ultimately Abbeyfield, so we don't clog those up when people can travel through Adair quickly. We also then have the M24 and the M20 or M20, whatever.
4: The Cork motorway
13: and the one to Waterford. There's a lot of the design work, a lot of the public consultation, the planning is ongoing. I'm aware if people are listening out in Croome that there's an issue about some safety issues in the way the junctions work there, and we've got the team doing surveys and working on that.
3: Right, look out, Kerry. Mayor of Limerick, John Moran, ending John Cook's report from Limerick there. And Siobhan has already been in touch from Limerick. She says, Colm, the new road layout around Limerick are an absolute disaster. Whoever designed them should be made drive around the city environs for a day. They have narrowed all the major junctions to facilitate bike lanes, which are empty. Buses have difficulty negotiating turns on these roads. As I say, that comes from Siobhan. You can keep them coming. 0870 32 32 32 for your WhatsApps. Just remember as well, we are concentrating on the rail commute today. Barry Kenny from Éireann Road Éireann is going to be in with us later. So if you have a particular query about the route you're on, if you're wondering when the train is coming to a town near you, if the line hasn't been built yet, if you want to know about carriages, timetabling issues, anything you want to ask him, 0870 32 32 32 for your WhatsApps for Barry Kenny.
1: Now, still to come on Drive Time, what happened on the Fly Dubai plane to Israel yesterday? We'll have the latest on that. Plus, in under just four hours, Celebrity Traitors is back on the Beeb. How will our own Joanne McNally fare? That's next.
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0: Yes. Doesn't that get the heckles up? I love it. I'm so here for it. Celebrity Traitors kicking off tonight at 8 o'clock on BBC One, and the lineup is stellar. So who do you hope will be anointed as a traitor? Who will be the first to be banished? What chunky knits and kilts will benefit from the Claudia effect as we all hope to emulate the host's sartorial elegance? To take us through all of those questions and all of the other questions in your head right now, I'm joined by Kate De Mulder, arts and culture journalist. Kate, you're very welcome.
1: Thanks for having me. How are you guys feeling about tonight?
0: I am very excited.
2: I'd say Ireland will probably scrape it 1-0.
1: Guys, there will be a national holiday if Joanne McNally gets to the finale, won't there?
0: There will. And you know what? I think she's going to have a great chance in this.
1: I think she, well, I personally hope she's going to take on the Alan Carr role of last year, which was potentially the worst poker face to ever have poker faced, but somehow win it all. So I have serious faith in our Joanne McNally this year round.
0: Yeah, so do I.
2: Although she's up against some stiff competition. I mean, look at the acting talent that's there. Richard E. Grant, a complete teetotaler, who played a raging alcoholic in With Nail and I, very convincingly, possibly the most convincing on-screen drunk in the history of cinema. Teetotal Michael Sheen, a man who has acted as many different characters throughout his acting career. Jerry Hall, I'm sure she has managed her poker face many times on the catwalk and in previous marriages as well, you know.
1: We have an incredibly intelligent cast this year, this time around. We have Amal Rajan, who presents University Challenge. We have Professor Hannah Fry, who's a broadcaster and mathematician. So, yeah, we have a lot of people who are very good at poker faces. We have a lot of comics this year, including Joanne herself, who essentially know how to work a room and manipulate their words to make things land. So, yeah, it's a stellar cast, but also in true Celebrity Traitors style, it's kind of got something for everyone. It's like the kind of Graham Norton couch, in that there is Richard E. Grant, along with a member of Little Mix, along with Joe Lycett, along with someone from Carrie. So there's kind of someone for everyone this year round.
0: Yeah, I mean, some of the names are like, it has to be the most stellar lineup of any reality show anywhere ever. I mean, Miranda Hart, Michael Sheen, Maya Jama, who else have we got?
2: James Blunt.
0: I mean, it's off the chart stellar, isn't it?
1: Oh, completely. I think it's really become the hot ticket in town in terms of presenters, comics, people who want to essentially get into your living room every night. Like, look at Joe Marler last year. I wouldn't have been able to pick him out of a lineup prior, and now he's got a huge new audience, a massive podcast. It's like, it's a one-way ticket into kind of relevancy, and also a way to show your playful side.
0: Absolutely, yeah. And of course, well, this is because it was such a huge hit for the Beeb last year. Like, the numbers, 14.8 million views on per episode on average.
1: I know, it's bananas. And I'd say only half of them tuned in to see what Claudia was wearing.
0: Yeah. Yeah, let's talk about Claudia, actually, because
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1: Hello and welcome to Radio Prague with me, Daniela Azarová. Coming up in today's program, the National Gallery puts two Egon Schiele drawings on display. And this is peak time for music conferences vying to get celebrated artists to Czech venues. We'll tell you more. And later on, Vít Pohanka will take you to the Malešice Botanical Garden in Prague. All that coming up, but first here's the news.
0: News.
1: Czech police and other Czech authorities are using digital forensic software developed by Oxygen Forensics, a US-based company being investigated by the US Justice Department over alleged links to Russia, Czech radio reported. The U.S. Justice Department has accused the Virginia-based company of concealing from U.S. authorities that its software is owned and developed in Russia. This allegedly happened despite U.S. sanctions imposed on Russia following the invasion of Ukraine in 2022. Czech police spokesperson Ondřej Moravčík told Czech radio that police headquarters had adopted necessary measures in response, but declined to provide details. Prime Minister Andrej Babiš told Deník N that Czechia would send two mechanized brigades to help defend a Baltic NATO member if Russia attacked. He said the same applied to Poland in the event of an attack. The Czech Prime Minister has come under pressure from journalists to clarify the Czech government's stand following remarks by Slovak Prime Minister Robert Fico, who said last week that he would not want to drag Slovakia into war over Article 5, referring to NATO's collective defense commitment. Following Tuesday's meeting with President Petr Pavel, Babiš said they had discussed security matters and preparations for the next meeting of the State Security Council scheduled for October 20th. He said he had no information regarding a direct threat to the Czech Republic. Czech MPs are debating an opposition motion of no confidence in the Babiš government for a second day now. The opposition is protesting against the proposed state budget deficit, what it describes as an unresolved conflict of interest involving Prime Minister Andrej Babiš and government attacks on various institutions. The opposition parties do not have the necessary votes to bring down the government, since the ruling parties currently hold a majority of 108 seats in the 200-seat lower house. After a meeting in Prague on Tuesday evening with Italian Prime Minister Giorgia Meloni, Prime Minister Andrej Babiš highlighted a newly agreed joint action plan set to run until 2030. Mr. Babiš said he expected this to lead to specific projects in the coming years, adding that the fact that Czechia and Italy will jointly organize an exhibition on Pompeii and Herculaneum in 2028 was also a symbol of the two states' good relations. For her part, Mrs. Meloni said the pair's discussions had covered not only European affairs, but also energy, the defense industry, infrastructure, and migration. President Petr Pavel and his wife Eva welcomed the Romanian president and the first lady at Prague Castle on Wednesday. Following a ceremonial welcome, the Romanian president is expected to hold talks with President Pavel and Prime Minister Andrei Babiš on strengthening security on NATO's eastern flank, trade and defense cooperation, and the Czech community in Romania's Banat region. Meetings with Senate President Miloš Vystrčil and Chamber of Deputies Speaker Tomio Okamura are also planned for later in the day. According to the Czech President's office, Romania is a key partner for the Czech Republic in southeastern Europe and a close ally in NATO and the European Union. The two countries share similar positions on energy emissions allowances under the EU's ETS, competitiveness and the single market, as well as support for Ukraine and Moldova. The Czech Republic's footballers lost 0-2 at home to England in their second Group A3 Nations League match in Prague on Tuesday evening. Czechia's Pavel Schultz was shown a red card in the 25th minute, reducing the host to 10 men. In the second half, England scored two goals with that reply through Anthony Gordon and Harry Kane. The result means the national team have failed to pick up any points in two games under new manager Santi Degna, having lost 1-2 to Croatia at the weekend. And finally, a quick look at the weather forecast. Thursday should be clear to partly cloudy with daytime highs between 20 and 25 degrees Celsius. That was the news, and we now move on to other things. One of Egon Schiele's most recognizable drawings is now on display at the National Gallery Prague. Seated woman with bent knees has been reproduced countless times on posters and merchandise, but the fragile original normally remains in storage. Ruth Frankova has the story.
2: Created in 1917, Seated Woman with Bent Knees shows Schiele's wife, Edith Harms, sitting on the floor in a provocative pose. Petra Kolářová, curator of the National Gallery's collection of prints and drawings, explains what makes the work different from Schiele's other depictions of women.
1: He depicts her here in a provocative pose, sitting on the floor with her knees bent and wearing only underwear. At the same time, he gives her face an intimate, portrait-like expression. So unlike his female nudes, this drawing offers an insight into his warm relationship with his wife.
2: The National Gallery is showing the drawing to mark its 230th anniversary. The anniversary is also being commemorated with a limited edition set of stamps featuring works from the gallery's collections, including Seated Woman with Bent Knees. The drawing is on display at the Trade Fair Palace in Prague as part of the permanent exhibition Art of the Long Century. Next week it will make way for another Schiele drawing, Self-Portrait from 1914, says Kolářová.
1: It is in fact one of Egon Schiele's many self-portraits. He portrayed himself very frequently using self-portraiture to search for his own identity and capture different inner states. His self-portraits and his portraits more generally are characterized by a restless expression, nervous gestures and unstable poses.
2: Schiele was an Austrian expressionist painter, but he also had a strong connection to the Czech lands. He spent periods in Český Krumlov, where his mother was born, and he knew the town by its German name. The National Gallery acquired both drawings in 1930. The Modern Gallery, one of the predecessors of today's National Gallery, bought them from the Viennese art dealer and gallery Wirtel und Sohn. Schiele was not yet widely recognized at the time, and some of his provocative nudes were even considered pornography. Today, his works are worth millions of Czech crowns. The drawings can only go on display for 14 days because prolonged exposure to light can damage the paper, Petra Kolářová explains.
1: Works on paper can only be exposed to light for a limited period of time. That is why we can only display these drawings for 14 days. Prolonged exposure to light causes them to deteriorate. The paper becomes brittle and yellow, and the colors fade.
2: The National Gallery Prague has altogether 7 works by Schiele in its collection, 4 drawings and 3 paintings. Seated Woman with Bent Knees will remain on display until the 11th of October, when the National Gallery will replace it with Self-Portrait. The second drawing will be on view from the 13th to the 25th of October before returning to storage.
1: Ruth Frankova with that report. Thursday sees the start of the music conference Reconnect Brno, one of several such events, often combining industry discussions with showcases and festivals that take place in Czechia. But like the music industry itself, music conferences have to evolve, bringing in international experts, responding to new trends, merging events or radically changing their concept. Daniel Sivala has more.
3: We'll be right back. A glossy summing of the last edition of Reconnect Brno. 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Each of them has developed its own approach to connecting music professionals, artists, and audiences. 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What are their ambitions and what do they have to offer? Reconnect Brno was officially launched as a joint project involving BACH, Brno Club Association, the Music Managers Forum and the Czech Music Export Office Soundcheck. Martin Naraj, Head of Soundcheck and Director of International Collaborations at Reconnect Brno, recalls the original idea.
4: Personally, I was very interested to create a boutique-sized conference where people could meet, could discuss very practical topics, and really get some takeaways after the two days or 1.5 days spent in Brno.
3: One major change this year is the merge of Reconnect with BACH, a showcase festival featuring around a dozen Brno clubs. The two events will form a single platform, Reconnect Brno, from Thursday to Saturday. Naraj highlights several international speakers taking part in this year's program, including discussions on cooperation between cities and music venues.
4: We have Mark David, who's the founder of the UK Venue Trust. They are behind many programs called Agents of Change that saved venues from demolition. Then we have also Jerome Williams, who's the founder of Earthbeat Bleep Agency, which is one of the most active booking agency that was a merge between the world music and an electronic music agency. They are covering all those fields with almost with 80 artists. So we will have lots of venues coming in, lots of agents coming in, and everyone is eager to meet all that are interested to create new networks and new collaborations.
3: In the capital, the fourth edition of Prague Music Week will take place from November 4 to 6 at the Výstaviště Exhibition Grounds. The event combines a music conference, expo, and festival, and builds on the legacy of Nouvelle Prague, a pioneering Central European showcase festival, and the Beats Evolution Conference. Founder Marek Vohralík says this year's program will focus on the growing role of women in the music business.
5: Prague Music Week's main topic of 2026 is women shaping the industry. We want to celebrate the fact that there is more and more women that are coming in the music industry. So we want to highlight the success stories and maybe also inspire others to link their career with the music ecosystem.
3: One of the most significant Czech names in the lineup will be singer Aneta Langerová as a keynote speaker, but Vohralík also mentions delegates from abroad.
5: What I'm personally looking forward is a panel about the data in the music industry with Christine Osuzova, who is a data expert that works with basically all the major labels. We are looking forward to welcome Vasya Weber, who is a CEO and founder of the Vibery, the data platform, and many others that will make this year of the conference a festival and unforgettable.
3: In Ostrava, Czech Music Crossroads was launched 11 years ago as a showcase festival designed to help Czech artists and music professionals build international networks and potentially expand abroad. The program later broadened to include Slovak and Polish artists and subsequently musicians and music professionals from countries including Taiwan, Estonia, France and Spain. Filip Košťálek, artistic director of Color Production, which runs Colors of Ostrava, Melting Pot, Art and Life Festival v ulicích and Czech Music Crossroads says the 2026 edition had a particularly strong international dimension.
6: 2026 was special because we had this amazing opportunity to work with Japanese bands and Japanese music professionals and their export office and their showcase festival, Q. For those bands, it was first attendance of Czech Republic, and it was special not only for artists, but also for our audience and for our guests.
3: But while Reconnect Brno and Prague Music Week are preparing their 2026 editions, Czech Music Crossroads will not continue in its current form. Košťálek says the focus will instead shift to other projects.
6: I believe that a new project is coming in the future, but Czech Music Crossroads, as you know it as a concept, will not continue. What will continue is Art and Life Festival in the streets, which was connected to Czech Music Crossroads as a showcasing platform. So we still keep inviting interesting bands from jazz, alternative music and global music to play in front of various audience, but not with international guests and conference.
3: For more, go to the festival's website.
1: Daniel Sivala with that report. Reminder that you're with Radio Prague International, where it's now time for our main feature. In this episode of Prague Off the Beaten Track, Vít Pohanka will take you to the Malešice Botanical Garden, a quiet oasis few people in Prague have heard of. Nestled under Tábor Hill, it reveals a surprising blend of history, nature and tranquility in one of the city's overlooked districts.

0: out off the beaten track. Vipohanka takes you away from the crowds to the city's hidden gems.
1: Hello and welcome to another episode of Prague of the Beaten Track. Today, we're going to explore a place that almost nobody outside the local neighborhood knows about. The Botanical Garden in Malešice. Now, when people in Prague talk about botanical gardens, they usually think of two places. The historic one, Na Slupy, near Charles Square, which belongs to the Charles University, or the sprawling complex in Troja with its tropical Fata Morgana greenhouse, which belongs to the city. But Prague actually hides a third botanical gem, one that I think doesn't appear on any tourist maps. You'll find it in Malešice, though, technically speaking, for those of you who are kind of into the administrative divisions of Prague, the garden sits on a curious sliver of Prague 9, right where the district borders Prague 10 and Hrdlořezy. It is officially known as the Botanical Garden of the Secondary School of Construction and Horticulture, and it is a green enclave that I think combines an arboretum, heathland, alpine garden and cultivation plots. What makes it truly special though is the atmosphere. Unlike Troja, where visitors usually come by the busload, this Malešice garden is usually quite quiet, even though you can hear the outside traffic on the busy roads outside of the garden. But it is quiet in here and you might have it all to yourself, like I have it right now. And let me stress right away, this place really is off the beaten track. You can reach it by public transport with a local bus stop nearby, or you can drive here as I did, but be prepared. There's only a small parking lot and even on a weekday it was already full. I think mostly by employees from nearby businesses. So, getting here isn't the easiest, but precisely for that reason, I think it remains a kind of hidden corner of Prague that's absolutely worth visiting. There's another reason why the Malešice Botanical Garden feels like such a surprise. Because when you say Malešice in Prague, most people immediately think of the huge waste incineration plant and its 177 meter chimney that dominates the skyline. And let me mention that this facility burns, as I learned, more than 200,000 tons of household waste every year, producing both heat and electricity for Prague homes. But tucked away just a short distance from this, I would say for most people, probably quite ugly industrial landmark, you'll find this quiet, beautiful garden oasis. Now, let me tell you a little bit about the history of this place. Long before it became a botanical garden, the land belonged to a farmstead owned by certain Josef Havlíček. It was complete with orchards and vegetable gardens. Back then, probably the only structures here were a simple hut for a vineyard watchman and a shed for farm tools. During the 19th century, that modest hut was gradually expanded into a proper house. In 1889, as I learned, the property was acquired by a wealthy Prague citizen, Rudolf Egbert, who transformed the house into an impressive neo-Renaissance villa. Locals sometimes even compared it to the Livadia Palace in Crimea, which was the summer residence of the Russian Tsar's family. While the Malešice villa is, of course, much, much smaller, it still feels quite imposing for Prague standards with its broad garden terrace and the double staircase that you can see to this day. No wonder residents started calling it a zámeček or a little chateau, even though the real Malešice chateau already stood on the village square and is simply elsewhere. At the turn of the 20th century, the estate was purchased by industrialist Mr. Jirásko, who owned a furniture factory, distillery, and even the largest coal business in Prague. Keen To make this residence truly remarkable, he hired one of the leading landscape architects of the day, František Josef Thomayer. And together they created this elegant park filled with rare trees and stylish hillside greenhouses designed to catch as much sunlight as possible. Though only part of that original planting survives today, the overall layout and atmosphere of the park still reflect that early vision, at least according to the website of the administration of this part of Prague. Now, during World War II, the villa and its park were seized by the occupying German forces. The elegant residence was turned into a base for the Gestapo and later also served as a military hospital. Quite unsurprisingly, I think, the surrounding park fell into neglect. Ornamental trees were left untended, invasive species took over, and many of the rare specimens planted in the early 20th century died off. Before the Germans retreated in 1945, they even removed the original sculptures that had decorated the villa, and all historical documentation about the estate vanished with them, unfortunately, I think. In 1946, the property was confiscated by the state and a year later assigned to the Horticultural School, which had been founded, if you are interested in that, back in 1909 on the Vinohrady. And it was, I have to mention, just on the side, not far from where today the Czech Radio headquarters is. Under communism, after 1948, the estate gradually changed from a private park into a place of training and education. Although the park itself was not always well maintained and many of the original features decayed, the historic greenhouses were at least partially repaired in the 1980s. After 1990, the grounds officially became a school botanical garden, and they remain part of the curriculum and training facilities of Secondary School of Construction and Horticulture, as I mentioned. So today, when you enter through one of the three main gates, I think the first thing that you will notice is a quite large flower shop. It's run by the school and offers not only bouquets, but also seedlings and young plants, what we call sazenice in Czech. And as you continue your walk, as I do right now, you may still hear the traffic from Prague's busy road arteries, but here the noise is at least softened, almost muffled, I would say, by the tall trees and dense vegetation. On this early autumn day, when I'm here, I can also hear the occasional buzz of a chainsaw, with some parts of the garden clearly under reconstruction. Even so, the atmosphere is really peaceful and it makes for a very pleasant and slightly surprising stroll. Together with the arboretum, the garden now covers about 7.5 hectares, with a working garden at the top of the Tabor Hill, and since 1998 a rock garden with a small waterfall near the villa's access road kind of decorates this place very nicely. The garden is, now that I'm recording this episode, open to the public. Originally it was open only on school days, but since 2020 it is open daily during the main season from May to October, from 9 o'clock to, I believe, 5 or 6 p.m. Only the lower part is accessible, not the production garden, yet there is plenty to enjoy, believe me. Twice a year, the school organizes, by the way, exhibitions of students' plants and horticultural products, drawing not only school groups from Prague 9, but also visitors from further afield. And just to put it into context a little more, Malešice themselves are a rather unique Prague neighborhood, partly, as I mentioned, in Prague 10 and partly in Prague 9. Historically, the land here passed through the hands of noble families, Prague burghers, and even the university, before eventually becoming, believe it or not, part of Žižkov, and in 1922 the capital city itself. Today, Malešice is an official cadastral district, home, by the way, to a housing estate, a hillside, a park and a forest. And I think this place that's really off the beaten track is definitely worth visiting. Also, as I mentioned earlier, Prague actually has two other public botanical gardens, and perhaps I will record one of the future episodes there as well, because they are both certainly worth visiting, even though they are not as far off the beaten track as this one. So, thank you for listening. That's all from me today from the Malešice Botanical Garden. As always, you can find additional information, a fact box, and some practical guidelines how to get here on the Prague of the Beaten Track page at radio.cz.
0: And that trip to the Malešice Botanical Garden with Vít Pohanka has brought us to the end of today's program from Prague. You'll find us at radio.cz. Should you like to contact us, then please write to english@radio.cz. We'll be glad to hear from you. This is Daniela Lazarová saying thanks for joining us today and take
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3: From Feature Story News in London, I'm Stuart Smith. A woman due to be put to death in Tennessee has survived two lethal injections and is now receiving treatment in hospital. Fly Dubai has suspended all flights to and from Israel after a pilot tried to crash.
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0: Khan Rekha wishes a good and sweet year to all of Israel. 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
1: It is 8 p.m. in Israel, Thursday, October 1st. In the headlines, Prime Minister Netanyahu says that the investigation is continuing into the Saudi Arabian landing of a plane that was attacked by a co-pilot, a plane of Fly Dubai from the United Arab Emirates. Saudi officials reportedly are confirming that the attacking pilot intended to carry out a terrorist attack. Rescue flights are to take place tomorrow, starting tomorrow, but with restrictions. The president of the Supreme Court is calling on the head of the Baalat party to step out of the Knesset election before the Supreme Court would step in to uphold the decision to disqualify him. And the Weather Bureau says tomorrow and Saturday will bring somewhat warmer temperatures. Good evening, this is David Ze'ev with the news. Prime Minister Netanyahu says that the investigation is continuing in Saudi Arabia regarding the attacking co-pilot on the Fly Dubai plane yesterday from the United Arab Emirates headed for Israel. For now, says Netanyahu, it is known that the attacker went through a process of radicalization. In an interview with Fox News, the Prime Minister said that there was a security breach in the background check of a pilot who can fly passengers to Israel. We are dealing with it, he said. Netanyahu has been making the rounds on American television, certainly, granting interviews in the aftermath of the Fly Dubai incident. This is part of what he said to Sean Hannity on Fox News last night.
2: You have the possibility of having another 9/11 and an Israeli passenger, a civilian. I met this guy. He's an incredible hero. Look at what he did under impossible circumstances. I spoke earlier today with President Trump, who really was appreciative of this. And he said, you know, when a plane is nosediving, the passengers, including 30 children, are already saying their prayers. I know they're gone from this world. And this young man just acts with incredible heroism and saves the day, along with the Indian pilot who was there and the others who came to help.
3: Is there any indication as of now of any Iranian involvement in this incident that you could share with us?
2: Well, it's too early to say. The attacking pilot is now being investigated in Saudi Arabia. I think he'll be taken to the Emirates, where he comes from. Or at least where he left, where he flew off from. And we'll be following and possibly also participating in this investigation. So we'll find out.
1: Prime Minister Netanyahu speaking on Fox News last night. He was interviewed on Fox News again today during the day and said again that it's not yet clear, but that it will be clear whether Iran is involved. The United Arab Emirates has ordered an investigation into the incident aboard the Fly Dubai flight from Dubai to Tel Aviv yesterday, which made, as we said, an emergency landing in Saudi Arabia, in case you missed it, after the co-pilot stabbed the pilot in an apparent attempt to crash the plane, the state news agency reports in the UAE. As we said, coming in just before we walked into the studio, we are getting word that Saudi officials reportedly are confirming that the attacking pilot intended to carry out a terrorist attack. Reports said the investigation will examine the circumstances and motives, including whether it was linked to any terrorist activity or involved prior planning or any other sort of direction that might be involved in an investigation of this sort. India's ambassador to the United Arab Emirates visited the pilot, Prime Minister Netanyahu, mentioning, as you might have heard, that the pilot who really saved the day is Indian. So the Indian ambassador to the UAE, he visited that pilot who was attacked aboard the Fly Dubai flight. He is Indian. The ambassador wrote on the X social media platform that Captain Smit Machar is in good health and recovering well. The ambassador said that the Indian embassy in Abu Dhabi remains in close coordination with local authorities to ensure the pilot's continued medical care and well-being. Machar, who was stabbed by his co-pilot, managed to open the cockpit door, allowing passengers and the crew to gain entry and overpower the attacker, saving the 174 passengers on board. The Indian Prime Minister, Narendra Modi, praised the captain as a hero. Meanwhile, Israel's President Isaac Herzog says he will recommend that five Israelis aboard yesterday's Fly Dubai flight receive the presidential award for civilian heroism. They include Yaniv Hayun, Asaf Rajwan, and Svika Manis, who entered the cockpit and subdued the attacking co-pilot, Tali Manis, who was the first to alert the passengers to what was happening and to call for help, and also Dr. Shota Musayev, who provided life-saving medical treatment to the injured flight captain. Members of the opposition in the Knesset are demanding that the Foreign Affairs and Defense Committee convene in special session with the participation of the head of the Shin Bet, David Zinni, amid reports that Zinni had warned of security issues on flights from the United Arab Emirates to Israel. The opposition members of the Knesset want a thorough review, they say, of international aviation security. Israeli airline Israel was preparing to resume flights to and from Dubai to repatriate Israelis who were stranded in the United Arab Emirates as a result of the suspension of the Fly Dubai service to Israel in the wake of yesterday's thwarted hijacking. The rescue flights are to resume tomorrow, we are being told, not only by Israel, but also El Al and Arkia will fly. The United Arab Emirates has given official authorization, but passengers will be permitted to board only with a trolley because the security system cannot deal with more under the current circumstances. We were trying to reach various people who are stuck there in the United Arab Emirates. They were not able to be interviewed in English, but I was speaking to one such passenger hoping to fly out already as soon as tomorrow. She was complaining that that's a very difficult circumstance under which to be put, that they can only fly on a trolley. We pledged, she and I, this passenger, hopefully tomorrow, stuck in the meantime in the UAE, we pledged to be able to speak to one another, even if it's not for broadcast itself, because she doesn't speak English well enough, just to see how she's doing, and hopefully we'll be able to speak to her once she returns home to Israel safely, and this experience is behind her and so many others. We look deeper now into the role that Saudi Arabia has played in handling the harrowing experience of the Fly Dubai flight. It, of course, made that emergency landing yesterday, the plane did, after the heroic efforts of the pilot, as we said, who opened up that door to the cockpit to allow various people to come in, and the heroic effort made by the various passengers in different ways to then, it was then stabilized as it was about literally to crash, but thankfully, everyone arrived back safely. One person, I understand, injured. Plenty of people suffering from trauma of whatever sort. But what it could have been would have been much worse. But in terms of the Saudi role, because it was a delicate diplomatic situation for the Riyadh government, after all, you're saving people. You do that. But in terms of anything that would have appeared as Saudi-Israel diplomatic relations, Riyadh was very careful to make sure that that would not happen. On this issue, we spoke today to Asher Fredman. He is executive director of the Miskov Institute for National Security. We're on the line to Asher Fredman, executive director of the Miskov Institute for National Security. He is also a visiting fellow at the Heritage Foundation and has dealt and continues to deal with the issue of the Abraham Accords. Asher, we want to talk to you specifically, at least to start the conversation, on the issue of that incredibly dangerous, almost deadly, miraculous ending to the Fly Dubai incident yesterday, and the issue of Saudi Arabia and the role that they played in all of this. So first of all, they allowed the Fly Dubai plane to land, of course. And we're hearing good things, actually, about the treatment that they provided to the passengers afterward. However, they did not allow, if I'm not mistaken, they did not allow any Israeli aircraft, whether it be civilian or military, to land on Saudi soil. And as a result, it was Fly Dubai that flew the passengers ultimately back to Israel yesterday evening. Tell me what you think about how the Saudis are walking a tightrope, perhaps, in all of this.
4: Well, thank you for having me. the Saudis dealt very professionally with the flight Dubai plane that made an emergency landing, which is not at all surprising. They are both professional in these kinds of matters and welcoming to guests. And the coordination between Israel and Saudi Arabia on security and intelligence issues is relatively well-developed and ongoing. The broader civilian issues, there are tremendous potential for Israel-Saudi relations, which was made even more clear by the tensions in the region and the war with Iran, whether it is in India, Middle East, Europe corridor going from Saudi Arabia to Israel and onward towards Europe, whether it is energy infrastructure going from east to west carrying natural gas, perhaps other energy products from Saudi Arabia to Israel and onwards towards the west, whether it is more explicit open security coordination like we've seen between Israel and the UAE, between Israel and Bahrain, Israeli assistance to Saudi Arabia in home front defense. The potential is tremendous. I think this issue was a small proof of concept of the possibility of efficient cooperation around a humanitarian or security matter, but the real potential is far greater.
1: If I understand correctly, the Saudis wanted it to be made clear yesterday, very clear yesterday. I have heard it on other various occasions where they were worried about something like this, that this does not mean a diplomatic relationship with Israel. They want that known out there. As you say, maybe they're professional, they're humanitarian, but we are not diplomatically involved with Israel.
4: The Saudi crown prince has moved, certainly in rhetoric, and I think his position is true position as well, from where we were in September 2023, where he told, I believe it was Fox News, that every day we're getting closer to normalization with Israel. He's dealing with a public that, due to the war in the region, has become very anti-normalization. He's facing quite a lot of pressure there. Ultimately, the question will be to what degree United States as well conditioning the provision of things that he very much wants for his country's national security on moving closer to normalization with Israel. Obviously, Israel isn't going to take any kind of existential risks to its security. For example, you know, the establishment of an armed Palestinian state in the heartland of Israel, it's not going to agree to that for normalization, no matter how much it's normalization. The question really is, I think now, is how much is the United States going to push Saudi Arabia on this issue? And also, to what degree is Saudi Arabia's vulnerability vis-a-vis Iran and the Houthis going to want to bring it towards wanting to expand its cooperation with Israel? Cooperation is certainly happening under the table on the security realm, but could happen above the table also in security, but also on other diplomatic and technological issues as well.
1: Are the Americans, is the Trump administration pressuring the Saudis? They're, you know, talking about fighter jets and what have you to Saudi Arabia. Are they pressuring the Saudis to be a little more open about a relationship with Israel?
4: President Trump has made clear numerous times that the Abraham Accords are a signature element of his foreign policy, that he would very much like to see Saudi-Israel normalization. On the other hand, we have seen there's been, I would say, some lack of clarity, whether it's regarding the provision of advanced weapon systems, regarding the energy agreements, to what degree those are conditioned on normalization with Israel. The United States obviously has its own interests with regards to Saudi investments into the United States, with regards to military sales of American hardware into the region, and those considerations are certainly very, very important from President Trump's point of view. Hope and believe that following the midterms, as President Trump looks towards his legacy as president and as an exceptional president by any standard, he will very much want to see Saudi-Israel peace, and that together with the new regional architecture and the pressure from Iran and all the benefits of Saudi-Israel relations will move us closer. The last thing I'll say, though, is that because the Abraham Accords themselves are associated with the UAE, and Saudi Arabia and the UAE are in very intense competition in numerous areas, it's unlikely that the Saudis will join a UAE-identified brand, i.e. the Abraham Accords. We may need a different brand for that kind of normalization.
1: If I can just conclude by going back a step, because you talked about the change from the leadership in Saudi Arabia from October 7th onward, because wasn't it the talk back then that Hamas acting when it did, one of the considerations was the fact that they were concerned that the Saudis and Israel were moving too close.
5: Yeah, that is correct, and that has been demonstrated by various documents of Hamas that were found in Gaza. Ultimately, whereas the UAE has made it very clear that it is in the American camp and the Western Alliance camp, Saudi Arabia seems to be trying to have it, you know, have the cake and eat it too, or play, you know, have it all ways. So moving closer to Pakistan and to Turkey, and having relations, reaching a diplomatic agreement with Iran before the war, under Chinese auspices. Ultimately, I think Saudi Arabia is going to have to make a choice. Does it want to be firmly within the American camp? And that means America, Israel, India, IMEC, Western Aligned Defense Architecture, Western Aligned AI, Technological Architecture, or does it want to continue trying to maintain relations with what I think are very problematic regimes that are hostile to the United States, and, you know, and try to enjoy the benefits from all? Hopefully, I think they should be forced to make the decision, and hopefully they will choose to join the American camp.
1: Asher Fredman, Executive Director of the Misgov Institute for National Security, a visiting fellow at the Heritage Foundation, and has dealt at length with the Abraham Accords. Thank you very much for your time.
5: Thank you very much.
1: As for that incident yesterday, so Donald Trump, the U.S. president, has been speaking. He was speaking yesterday as well. He talked about the fact that he and Prime Minister Netanyahu had discussed what happened aboard that plane and the heroic efforts to prevent a crash and so many people getting killed, of course. Tonight, our time, at least here in Israel, Donald Trump is speaking again, and he is saying that from what he is hearing, there was a connection between that co-pilot who was attacking and Iran, and that Iran might very well be involved, and if they are, they will connection between that co-pilot who was attacking and Iran, and that Iran might very well be involved, and if they are, they will be hit. I don't have the exact quote, but that is the spirit of what U.S. President Donald Trump is saying now at this point regarding yesterday's incident aboard that Fly Dubai plane. To other news now, a confrontation between Palestinians and Israelis near Yasuf village on the West Bank in Samaria today. The IDF received a report, it said, that more than 20 Palestinians were throwing stones at Israelis who had come to a water well near an unauthorized settlement outpost near Yasuf village. The Israelis maintain, those who were involved, said that one member of their group was hurt by the stone throwing and that Palestinians tried to kidnap the person who was hurt. Police say now tonight that they are investigating that. Apparently a team of the Judea and Samaria police, the Criminal Identification Division, has arrived at the scene. This is a report I've just been getting. A scene of the event, which took place today. The police have arrived with the accompaniment of IDF forces, and they are starting to gather evidence and also testimony at that location where this confrontation, which turned out to be deadly because the Red Crescent, as I said, is reporting that one Palestinian was killed as a part of all of this. And so, well, actually, this is what we're first getting in as well. More about that from beforehand, that IDF forces had rushed to the scene when it happened earlier today, fired into the air, and then shot at members of the Palestinian group who were said to be instigating the violence. The Red Crescent reports that one Palestinian was killed and another was wounded from the IDF fire. Palestinians argue that settlers had entered Yasuf and threw stones at villagers and homes. The IDF brought additional forces into the village. That was earlier today. As we said tonight, the IDF is accompanying police into the area to gather evidence and testimony as to whether, in fact, the Palestinians were not only throwing stones, but also trying to kidnap a person who was hurt by the stone throwing. And, of course, there were the circumstances of the soldiers, because of all of that going on, opening fire. And, again, according to the Red Crescent, one Palestinian was killed. Elsewhere, near an outpost called Kochav Yehuda in the Bethlehem area,

masked settlers armed with clubs and stones attacked a group of left-wing activists. Five of the activists were said to have been hurt. IDF forces were called to the scene, but no arrests were said to have been made. Israel has killed two more terrorists in the Gaza Strip who took part in the October 7th massacres. The IDF spokesman says that one of them, Mohammed Abu Shar, who was the commander of a Hamas terror cell that kidnapped six residents of Kibbutz Be'eri, that was one of them. He was killed by Israel this week in the Gaza City area. In another attack in the Jabalia area, an Islamic Jihad military wing commander, identified as Musab Balbisi, was killed. He too participated, says the IDF, in the attack on Israel in the Gaza border area back then on October 7, 2023. Recently, though, even now, says the IDF, both these terrorists were involved in advancing attacks on IDF troops and on October 7, 2023. Israeli civilians, thereby violating the ceasefire that has been in effect. Supreme Court President Isaac Amit is recommending to Sami Abu Shaida, the head of the Balad party, to back out of this month's Knesset election at his own initiative by tomorrow, instead of waiting for a court ruling which would uphold the Central Elections Committee decision that Abu Shaida should be disqualified. Abu Shaida is not reacting so far, but Yusuf Jabarin, head of the Joint Arab List, which includes the Balad party, is expressing his dismay over the Supreme Court president's recommendation. In other words, this Joint Arab List would run as one. It's a few different parties. They would run as one in the Knesset election, which we can now say is later this month, October 27th. We're at the beginning of October now. The Balad party says it's dealing with the recommendations tonight. I don't have the exact time of their meeting to see the recommendation made by the Supreme Court president to see what they are going to do. A Kol Yisrael, or I should say Khan reporter, is saying that Balad and the Joint Arab List are inclined to call on Abu Shaida to take up the recommendation of the Supreme Court president, but we are being told from within there that there is no official decision yet. Now, just to bring you back up to speed here on this, earlier this week, the Attorney General submitted a position supporting the disqualification of Abu Shaida, which had been decided upon by the Central Elections Committee. The Attorney General citing the grounds that clarifications he gave regarding statements he made in the immediate aftermath of the October 7th massacre were insufficient in dispelling allegations of his support for armed struggle by terrorist groups against the State of Israel. Now, this is a developing story. The story here has a number which is much smaller than we're told, and I even perhaps saw unofficially, is the case. But the IDF is now revealing on a large scale the number of Gazans. It was 10 officially earlier today. I saw a number well over 100. But the story here is of so many Gazans who were killed during the war, who were portrayed abroad as journalists, when they in fact acted as terrorists on the military wing of Hamas and Islamic Jihad. The IDF says some even raided Israeli territory on October 7th itself. The IDF is planning to reveal further documentation, images, and evidence proving their organizational affiliation, this affiliation of these so-called journalists. A website has been set up to present the information. The IDF has issued a detailed response to the documentary film Naza, which raises allegations about IDF target planning and Gazan casualties during the war. The statement says that the film presents a distorted, misleading, and disingenuous picture of the IDF's target planning and striking process. The statement says, from the IDF, says that the film's narrative is based on substantial factual errors stemming from a misrepresented and manipulative depiction of reality. The statement said that contrary to accepted practice, the filmmakers did not submit their allegations to the IDF for examination and response before publication and did not provide a copy of the film after its screening, although the IDF requested it. Responding to allegations raised in the film, the IDF stressed that orders require a clear differentiation between terrorists and civilians, that artificial intelligence does not choose targets, and that the IDF has never planned, approved, or carried out a strike in Gaza in which

200 unit as completely imaginary and dismissed warnings that reached him from border observers who served in the division. The IDF had dismissed Amidror and other senior officers for their roles in the failures of October 7th, but only last month was Amidror removed from his duties after a legal battle. He also sought to block publication of his name. Supreme Court President Isaac Amit wrote in the ruling that there is a public interest in publishing Amidror's name, quote, as someone who served as the intelligence officer of the Gaza Division during a traumatic event of biblical proportions that befell our country, end of quote, from Supreme Court President Isaac Amit. Amidror's father is retired Major General and former National Security Advisor Yaakov Amidror, who has been regularly interviewed on security matters and has said he opposed a State Commission of Inquiry into October 7th. Khan has reported that Yaakov Amidror's name has been mentioned as a possible candidate of the Prime Minister, Mr. Netanyahu, to serve on a government-appointed inquiry into the October 7th failures. Ofri Bibas, whose sister-in-law Shiri and two nephews, Ariel and Kfir, were kidnapped on October 7th and murdered in captivity, and whose brother Yarden is a captivity survivor, said in response to publication of Ari Amidror's name that it proves why it is necessary to establish a state commission of inquiry as soon as possible. All of these disclosures, which in the end come out via media and not in an orderly and official manner, that is only one reason that underscores why it is necessary to have a state commission of inquiry, says Ofri Bibas. Things should be handled in a manner established by the law, and this is a state commission of inquiry, and it is one of the major campaigns of the families affected by October 7th, she told Khan. We'll have more news coming up, including some ways in which October 7th is about to be marked, the third anniversary. First, though, Leil Se'ara from Yehuda Poliker.

0: at 8:31, in just about a half. Another look at the headlines at the midway point. Prime Minister Netanyahu says the investigation continues into the Fly Dubai near crash. Saudi authorities reportedly are saying that the intent of the stabbing co-pilot was indeed to carry out a terrorist attack. The condition of the pilot who was stabbed by that co-pilot, the stabbed pilot, is said to be improving. His condition has stabilized. Rescue flights to return stranded Israelis from the UAE are to start tomorrow. Another confrontation between Palestinians and Israelis on the West Bank. The IDF stepped in. The Red Crescent reported that one Palestinian was killed. And tonight we are being told that police are investigating whether, as the settlers said, the Palestinians tried to kidnap one of the Israelis. The Supreme Court president is calling on the Balad party leader to step down from running in the Knesset election before the court would uphold his disqualification. The Supreme Court president says the majority of the bench, which is hearing the case, wants him to be disqualified, wants the Balad party leader to be disqualified. The weather outlook getting a bit warmer over the next couple of days. The Israel Air Force last month struck more than 500 terror targets in southern Lebanon and the Gaza Strip, guided by the regional commands and the intelligence directorate. In Lebanon, more than 370 Hezbollah targets were hit, and in Gaza, more than 140 Hamas sites were attacked. The IDF said that in the Gaza Strip, the targets hit included three brigade commanders, weapons storehouses, and terrorists who raided Israel in the October 7th attack, held captives, and threatened Israeli forces. And, of course, as we reported earlier in this newscast, two more people have now been killed by Israel after they attacked on October 7th, were involved in the massacres, and even recently were involved in planning more attacks. At early afternoon today, near Talmon in Samaria, there was a report of a suspicious object with a Hamas flag attached to it. It was located in an open area. Police, border police, and the IDF were all on the scene, we're told, to ensure that there was no explosive device attached to it and that it did not pose any threat. As they checked, you might have noticed if you were in the area, Route 463, which is located nearby to where this was all happening, was closed to traffic in both directions. Next week, on October 6th and 7th, Brandeis University and Bar-Ilan University are co-convening a two-day conference on conflict-related sexual violence. The conference is titled Conflict-Related Sexual Violence and the Legacy of October 7th. Ahead of the conference, we spoke to Sharon Zagagi-Pinchas, director of the DINA Project at Bar-Ilan University's Rackman Center. We're on the line to Sharon Zagagi-Pinchas. She is director of the DINA Project at Bar-Ilan University's Rackman Center. She is a former IDF chief military prosecutor, a reserve IDF colonel, and an attorney. So, Sharon, talk first to our listeners about what is the DINA Project.
1: Hi, thank you for inviting me. The DINA Project is a project that was established after October 7, and we always say that it was established on the ashes of October 7. It's named after Dina, which is the biblical daughter of Jacob, and it's the first recorded story in the Bible of a woman that was kidnapped and raped. And Dina did not have a voice, and we strive to amplify and get the voices of victims and survivors of the sexual violence crimes that happened in October 7th and in captivity. And we started to work voluntarily and then established the organization of the DINA Project is in under the Rackman Center of Bar-Ilan University. We started actually in three arenas. One of them is the research arena to understand what happened in October 7 in captivity and to try to figure out how to prosecute. The other one is a diplomat, and the other one is an advocacy. We work also not just on achieving justice, but also recognition. And the recognition is all around the world globally, because we know that since October 7 there is a lot of denialism and silencing mm-hmm. and fake information regarding the sexual violence. So we work in all of these three dimensions.
0: Now, next week, it's, of course, the third anniversary. On the Hebrew calendar, it's already this Saturday, Shabbat, Simchat Torah, but on the Gregorian calendar, it's, of course, October 7th. We always talk about October 7th. And next week, on October 6th and 7th, Brandeis University and Bar-Ilan University are co-convening a two-day conference on conflict-related sexual violence. There's an acronym, CRSV, conflict-related sexual violence. The conference takes place, you'll be there, where Brandeis University is located in Massachusetts. And at the conference, one of the many things that will be presented is your report, the DINA Project 2025 report, called A Quest for Justice, October 7th and Beyond. Tell us more, Sharon.
1: Okay, so our report, which is published in the book, includes two parts. One is the factual part, which is a combination of research that we began after October 7, trying to map and monitor all information regarding sexual violence that occurred in October 7 and captivity. So there is the factual part in the book, which will bring the full picture of all of the sexual violence phenomena that happened in October 7 and captivity. And the other part is actually bringing a roadmap, a legal roadmap, because we are an organization that is based on lawyers and jurors, and we are trying to create a roadmap on how to prosecute. Because early on, when we started to work, we realized that sexual violence as a weapon of war, although is an old as humanity, it's a very known phenomena for many, many years. There is very few cases of indictments, prosecutions, almost no accountability for these crimes. And when we understood that, we started to figure out how to write a legal roadmap. And in the book, we are trying to bring it in a layman's word, in a mm-hmm. way that all the public can also understand on how to prosecute. And 2 months ago, we launched the Hebrew edition of the book, which is called Leman Ha'emet. And the book is called October 7 and Beyond because we aim to learn from what happened in October 7 to other arenas of CRSV around the world. And in the Hebrew edition, both editions, by the way, are available free virtually in our website. We have a website, dinaproject.com. And the Hebrew edition is an updated edition that includes, because our first edition was published in July 25, and since then there was a return of many hostages, and we learned a lot of information from the returned hostages. So the Hebrew updated edition, which is actually the second edition, is updated to really the most relevant and updated and current information that we know. And soon enough, we hope to release the second edition in English of our English book.
0: Yeah, this is actually, we're just about to mark the first anniversary of the release, the final yes. release of The Living Hostages that happened exactly a year ago. And I want to ask you, Sharon, I mean, kol hakavod, as they say in Hebrew, for all of the work that you do in this regard, can I ask a blunt question? Do you feel, again, as you mentioned, all of the denialism out there, that you're making progress, that you're making inroads, that it's helping somehow?
1: First of all, it's a very difficult arena because we know there is a lot of denialism and a lot of fake information, and people that no matter what you tell them will say nothing happened. But a month after we published our book in July 25, Secretary General of the UN put Hamas in the blacklist as an organization that uses sexual violence and that used sexual violence during October 7.
0: He also put Israel there, didn't he?
1: Yes, he did put Israel. But Hamas was shielded for many years for the crimes that he committed. And okay. we always strive to take the sexual violence and take the political out of it, just focused on the sexual violence. And it was a stepstone because it's very difficult to get global acknowledgement, and this was an important global acknowledgement, but not enough. And in the conference that we're doing next week with the Hadassah Brandeis Institute, We're trying to bring together international legal scholars and human rights experts and Israeli researchers in order to learn all of the aspects of CRSV, both generally and in October 7 in captivity, and then try to translate it into action, see what we can do and go to the next level.
0: I understand that at the conference, and by the way, you referred to that Brandeis, the full name of the institute, we talked about Brandeis University, but there is the Hadassah Brandeis Institute Project on Gender, Culture, Religion, and the Law, correct? And
1: this, true, yes.
0: They are involved, in, of course, in organizing, you know, this conference. But in terms of the sexual violence and the information that is coming out, I understand that you're also comparing it, or they will at least at the conference, be comparing it to other countries, Rwanda, for example, and other places.
1: Yes, because, as I said, CRSV is a phenomenon that happened in other arenas. There were some court rulings, but not so many. And we try to bring a standpoint of what happened in these countries and other countries to learn from experience in sexual violence in Kosovo and Rwanda and in the Ukraine. Mm-hmm. We work with an organization from the Ukraine, Jurfem, in other events that we conducted to try to learn from the Ukrainian experience and to take it, because we have to also remember that those many of these arenas are similar, but they are different. Each has its own phenomena. So we have to learn, but then see how it differs and which methods are more adequate to deal with it, because not always what happened in certain arena is relevant to our arena.
0: Okay, well, we look forward to hearing from you again, I hope, after the conference to see how this can move forward as you continue with your work. Sharon Zagagi Pinchas, director of the DINA Project at Bar-Ilan University's Rackman Center, a former IDF chief military prosecutor, IDF reserve colonel, and an attorney. Sharon, thank you very much for all you do and for your time today. Thank you.
1: Thank you.
0: So with all of the talk earlier in this newscast about a possible Iranian connection to that near crash of the Fly Dubai plane yesterday, our reporter in London, Jerry Lewis, has just sent me the following word that counter-terror police there in the UK have arrested a 27-year-old dual UK-Iranian national in London this afternoon on suspicion of preparing terrorist acts in connection to that RAF Fafford plot. More on this message now. Counter-terror police said, quote, a 27-year-old man, a dual UK-Iranian national, was arrested in the borough of Westminster, London, on suspicion of preparation of terrorist acts under Section 5 of the Terrorism Act 2006. A second man, 26 years old, who is a UK national, has also been questioned under caution. As the statement continues now from the authorities in the UK, they say searches of two properties have also been carried out in the same area. Five men in their 20s who were arrested on September 27th remain on police bail. So that's the latest in that story, an Iranian connection. Those gasoline prices back here in Israel that went up today for October 1st, marking the beginning of the month, well, they're expected to come down in the coming days. We'll have more on that. But first, some light. Efrat Gosh, Lirot et Ha'or.

0: So, yes, the gasoline prices, they rose to an all-time high today of 8 shekels, 25 agorot a liter. It happened at midnight last night, the beginning of October. But now they're expected to come down in the coming days. That's because the Attorney General has authorized the process initiated by the Finance Minister to lower the gasoline tax to offset the hike. There was some question as to whether the move by the Minister Bezalel Smotrich was some sort of electioneering. But nevertheless, the Attorney General has given the go-ahead to make that move and have the prices go down. The measure is expected to come into effect at the beginning of next week for the period of a month. In the meantime, those prices stay at 8 shekels, 25 agorot for 95 octane at the self-service pump. In Norway, a 24-year-old Israeli from Jerusalem died in a kayaking accident. Zaka is working to bring his body back to Israel for burial. A friend who was with him was injured and is being treated in a local hospital. Parents' occupations predict children's academic achievements more than twice as strongly as parental education. This is according to a study by the Shoresh Institution for Socioeconomic Research. The study, which was based on more than 10,000 students who took the OECD PISA tests, also found that fathers' occupations were related to a student's achievement in reading, mathematics, and science, while for mothers' occupations, the relationship was strongest in reading. Professor Ayal Kimchi of the Hebrew University of Jerusalem and vice president of the Shoresh Institution spoke to reporter Nomi Segal.
1: Joining us on the line is Professor Ayal Kimchi, a professor at the Hebrew University of Jerusalem and vice president of the Shoresh Institution for Socioeconomic Research. And we are looking at a new study which examines parents' occupations and their children's academic achievement. So thank you for joining us. And can you tell us about the findings of this study?
2: First of all, we know that parents affect children's achievements. Ideally, with a completely perfect education system, maybe this would not have existed, but still this is an issue. Normally, when researchers look at parents' background, they look at education is probably the most useful variable to determine parents' ability to affect their children's achievements. And this is for two reasons. First, parents can invest in children in two major ways, spend money or spend time with the children. And it turns out that the more educated parents normally have higher incomes. They can afford to spend more on children, tutoring and extracurricular activities and things like that. And also the quality of time that they spend with the children is supposedly higher. So we expect a correlation between parents' education and children's achievement, and we found such correlation in a previous research. But this time, we decided to go further and look at parents' occupation. And the reason is that when we measure education, we measure it by academic degrees, but we don't differentiate between different kinds of degrees. And we know that academic degrees vary quite considerably by quality of institution and program of studies, et cetera, et cetera. So we thought that occupation will be a better reflection of the quality of parents' education. And so that's the background.
1: Now and how did that bear out? Yeah.
2: Let's go to the findings. So we find that, indeed, children's achievements in the PISA exams are correlated with parents' occupations. Correlation with occupation is much stronger than the correlation with education. So parents' occupation is a better predictor of children's achievements than parents' education. We also found some differences between the occupation of mothers and fathers. Fathers' occupation tends to be more important in explaining children's achievements. And fathers' occupation seems to affect more through mathematics achievements and problem solving, whereas the mother's occupation seems to affect children more in reading scores.
1: Does the study give any indication as to why there is that gender difference regarding the occupation? Say, perhaps if you have parents, a mother and a father who both work in high tech, the study found that still the father's occupation would have more impact?
2: Well, in general, if you look at the average score, then both mothers and fathers who work in high tech have similar impact on their children. But in other occupations, we found that the mothers affect the children more through the reading exams, and fathers more in the mathematics exams.
1: What could be a reason for this?
2: I guess it depends on, as I said, we don't know exactly how parents spend time with children or spend money on children, but it could be that father's occupation is more associated with higher income of the household, and which helps the family to support children in expensive ways of tutoring, etc., whereas perhaps mothers spend more time with children reading stories or things like that, improving their vocabulary. And but this is just a guess. I mean, we don't have a way to actually test this.
1: Was there anything in the findings that were surprising to the researchers? Did this reinforce earlier findings and sort of put them into a greater resolution?
2: Yeah, it is definitely a greater resolution because we showed that education is not enough to trace differences between children's achievements. Ideally, we would have more information about household income and household background and where they live and things like that, but we don't have that in the PISA exams. So the only things we could measure is the impact of education and occupation. And we found, for the first time in Israel at least, that occupation matters much more than education.
1: And turning it around or turning the perspective around when you're looking at it from the point of view of wanting to provide students, young people with opportunity, helping them bolster achievement, what might these findings say then from a policy perspective regarding the educational system and how to provide opportunity if that is possible?
2: This is a little bit difficult, but what we are doing for years is showing how important is education in general. And we know that the state of education in Israel is not good. Our children are not doing well in international exams. The adults are not doing well in the qualification tests. So the problem is that it really depends on what happens in the household. And since Israel is a very unequal society, then it turns out that children that grow up in households with better educated and higher status of occupation of parents are doing better in school. So the school system should put more attention to try to closing the gaps between children who come from different backgrounds.
1: So what would be the main conclusions from this study? Are there recommendations going forward, or it's saying this is giving a snapshot of factors playing into student achievement?
2: I would say it reinforces previous studies that showed that there are huge gaps between children in Israeli school system. Many of these gaps are originating in the household in which they grew up. And we should do a better job in trying to closing these gaps.
0: Hebrew University Professor Eyal Kimchi, Vice President of the Shoresh Institution for Socioeconomic Research. Finally, tonight, radio broadcaster and composer Gilad Ben-Shach has died at the age of 85. He began his musical career in the 1960s, composing and translating songs for various performers, including Ilan and Ilanit. He was the first music editor on Kol Yisrael's midday news program. With the establishment of Reshet Gimel in June 1976, he was appointed director of the entertainment division of the station. He is to be laid to rest tomorrow at 11:30 in the Gedera Cemetery. The Weather Bureau says tomorrow and Saturday will bring somewhat warmer temperatures. There could be light local showers, especially in the north, along the coast, and in the southern Negev. The outlook for Sunday, no change in temperatures. Temperatures forecast for tonight and tomorrow, Jerusalem 16 to 24, Tel Aviv 22 to 28, Haifa 22 to 27, Sfat 16 to 21, Tiberias 21 to 29, Beersheba 19 to 29, and an Eilat from 25 tonight, going up to 31 degrees Celsius tomorrow. Another look at the headlines tonight. A lot coming in during the course of the newscast. Prime Minister Netanyahu says the investigation continues into the Fly Dubai near crash. Saudi authorities reportedly saying, confirming that it was a terrorist attack. There is still no confirmation that Iran was involved, but U.S. President Trump is warning that if Iran was involved, it will be hit hard. The condition of the stabbed pilot is said to have stabilized. Rescue flights to return stranded Israelis from the UAE are to
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4: From Feature Story News in London, I'm Stuart Smith. A woman due to be put to death in Tennessee has survived two lethal injections and is now receiving treatment in hospital. Fly Dubai has suspended all flights to and from Israel.
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sick of love. I used to play around a lot to see how my doggy concubines be paying the penny rough. In them, I pa me toss a fourth. See, I love your imperfections and your flaws. Me teach you can't be a side chick or brand me unity game. Come in for beans for some top blocks. In sister car, me they are iron rods. 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All the loving that you need, I got it for you, baby. What really do you want me to say? 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Everything gonna be okay, see. Don't have me donor. So what is she, I'm a son. We'll be from a coma and shed me down for the corner. See, cry you a river. Baby, make you no shiver. We'll be here there.

0: calling Dublin, Milan, Madrid, Montevideo, Guatemala City, Paramaribo, Bujumbura, Kinshasa, and Tangier.
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0: The commercial shortwave station in the U.S.

This is the Bible Answers program, which is a frank and earnest discussion of Bible topics. Today's subject is the truth about hell. If you would like a free copy of the Frank and Earnest magazine, send your request to the address which will be given at the close of this program.

0: Ed, what is death? It comes to all of us sooner or later. What is the state of those who die? These questions are bound to be of vital concern to our listeners. But first, may I announce that this program comes to you from the Dawn Bible Students Association, publishers of the Dawn magazine, in cooperation with many Bible study classes, and by the friends of Frank and Ernest everywhere. And now, Ed, my question. Please tell us, what is death?
1: The Apostle Paul said the wages of sin is death. That's found, by the way, in the 6th chapter of the book of Romans, verse 23. Does that answer your question, Russell?
0: No, not really. That text gives the cause of death, but does not tell me what death really is. And this, it seems to me, is the actual point at issue. Does the Bible tell us what is death?
1: Indeed it does, Russell, and I suggest that we start right at the beginning of the record. That is, where the first human sin is recorded and where the penalty for sin is first mentioned.
0: That must be in the book of Genesis, and the sinners involved would be Adam and Eve, would they not?
1: Right. Now, referring to the forbidden fruit, God said to Adam plainly, "In the day thou eatest thereof, thou shalt surely die." The serpent, of course, spoke for Satan. He said to Mother Eve, "Thou shalt not surely die." This was just the same as saying that the Lord had lied when he said that death would be the result of transgression.
0: Ed, was there nothing more said to our first parents as to what death would be like?
1: No, nothing except pronouncing the penalty after they had sinned. And that was very plainly stated, for the Lord said, "Dust thou art, and unto dust shalt thou return."
0: Supposing our first parents had not sinned, what would have been their reward?
1: Well, there's no direct promise recorded. The Lord commanded them to multiply and fill the earth and subdue it, which indicates that he expected them to continue living. Since the penalty for disobedience was death, it is obvious that the reward for obedience would be life, which simply means that they would never grow old and sicken and die.
0: Do you mean that nothing was said to Adam and Eve about the possibility of a reward after death, a heavenly reward, for instance?
1: Oh, nothing at all, Russell. The only reason they died was because they sinned. And it would be hardly fitting to give them a reward for being sinners, would it?
0: Well, you have something there, Ed. I will have to acknowledge that Adam and Eve died as a result of their sin. But you still have not answered the question as to whether or not death is really death.
1: Of course it is. The Bible is very definite on that subject. It says the living know that they shall die, but the dead know not anything. In both the Old and New Testaments, death is likened to sleep. And we know that those who are asleep are unconscious.
0: But, Ed, didn't one of the Old Testament writers make some mention, as I remember it, of the spirit of man that goeth upward and the spirit of a beast that goes downward in death?
1: Yeah, that's in Ecclesiastes, the 3rd chapter, verses 19 through 21. However, the writer puts it in question form. After stating that both man and beast are like in death, that even one thing befalleth them as the one dieth, so dieth the other, yea, they have all one breath, he asks, "Who knoweth that the spirit of man goeth upward, and the spirit of beast goeth downward to the earth?" Here the word spirit is a translation of the same Hebrew word which is translated breath in the preceding verse.
0: In other words, Solomon is simply asking who can prove that man has a spirit that goes upward when he dies.
1: That's right.
0: So, there was a difference of opinion on this subject even way back there in ancient times.
1: Well, apparently so, but the hope of life after death, which is set forth in the Bible, is based on God's promises to restore the dead to life again. Job asked, "If a man dies, shall he live again?" He didn't ask, "If a man dies, he really dead." In other words, the hope of eternal life held out in the Bible is conditional, not inherent. Conditional upon accepting Christ and obeying the divine laws of righteousness. Russell, another very good text to prove the reality of death is in Ecclesiastes chapter 9, verse 10. It reads, "Whatsoever thy hand findeth to do, do it with thy might. For there's no work, nor device, nor knowledge, nor wisdom in the grave whither thou goest."
0: Well, certainly, there is no mistaking the meaning of that text. But to get back to our subject, you believe that the Bible clearly establishes the fact that death came to man as a result of his sin.
1: Yes, and Paul also meant it just that way when he wrote, "The gift of God is eternal life through Jesus Christ our Lord."
0: And the Apostle Paul, as I remember it, and as you've drawn to my attention, also says, "As in Adam, all die."
1: That's right. And he followed up that statement saying, "Even so in Christ shall all be made alive." This promise that all shall be made alive will be fulfilled by virtue of the fact that the dead will be restored to life in the resurrection.
0: Ed, does both the Old and the New Testaments teach the resurrection from the sleep of death?
1: Well, the word resurrection is not used in the Old Testament, but the hope of being restored to life is clearly set forth. The Apostle Peter comments on this using the word restitution, and he says that the restitution of all things was spoken by the mouth of all God's holy prophets since the world began. You see, Russell, the thought or hope of resurrection is described in various ways in both the Old and New Testaments.
0: That is surprising. Certainly one must be asleep in death to be awakened from that sleep in the resurrection of the dead. I can see that point.
1: How right you are. And when you read the book, The Truth About Hell, you will discover that hell is simply the death condition. And the Bible assures us that all the dead are to be delivered from the great prison house of death.
0: Come to think of it, you have told me that Jesus said something about having the keys of hell and of death.
1: Yes, and that's found in Revelation chapter 1, verse 18. In this text, Jesus says, "I am he that liveth and was dead, and behold, I am alive forevermore, and have the keys of hell and of death."
0: That is a wonderful message. Jesus will use those keys to unlock the gates of hell and set its captives free in the resurrection of the dead.
1: Indeed, he will. The keys and gates are, of course, symbolic. But the thought is clear that the dead will be restored to life, that hell will give up its dead, and because of this, while the wages of sin is death, a provision for everlasting life has been made through Jesus, and for this reason, there will be life beyond the grave. Russell, will you tell our listeners more about the little book, The Truth About Hell, and how they may get a free copy?
0: I'll be glad to. Friends, here is a book which explains every text in the Bible in which the word hell appears. Yes, every text. As a reference book alone, it is invaluable. Whether it be in the Old Testament or in the New Testament, whether it be the parables of the Master or the obscure statements found in the book of Revelation, whatever the Bible says which is related to this subject, you will find it in The Truth About Hell. In the Old Testament, the Hebrew word Sheol appears 65 times, but it is only translated hell 31 times. Why is that? Why did the good prophet Job pray to go to Sheol? Do you know that the Bible clearly teaches that hell will be destroyed in a lake of fire. What is the lake of fire? These are but a few of the interesting things you will find discussed in the truth about hell, so send for it today. All you need to do is to write a card or a letter to Frank and Ernest, Box 60, General Post Office, New York City. The address again, Frank and Ernest, Box 60, General Post Office, New York City. 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
2: 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And now, goodbye, and may God bless you.

Greetings, everyone. This is Gary Miller, bringing you the good news of the kingdom of Yahweh. What does the world need now? Depending on who you ask, some people may think it needs more military spending, perhaps more charity organizations, maybe massive civil rights movement of some kind, and in some cases people look at it and say, well, we need the right political party with the right candidate. Are these the things that the world really does need? Hardly, because we know that that's what we have now, and it's not solving the problems that the world has. These simply chase the effects one crisis after another. So what does our modern 21st century world need? If you look at the world from a distance out in space, our blue jeweled Earth seems to be at peace with the universe, quietly cruising through space at over 66,000 miles per hour, while it silently turns on its axis. So from a distance, everything really looks fine. All appears well from up there. But if we really get up close and get a personal view of the world, we see a world that's not at peace. A 21st century world with staggering problems. Let's take, for example, America. The U.S. has a ticking time bomb debt that is estimated to be nearly $130 trillion if you include all the off-budget national deficits. This is enslaving our nation into a crushing and unsustainable $380,000 per person debt. Starting World War II, the U.S. national debt has grown exponentially, and now we're in the most rapid rate of increase. But can we slow this down? What is it going to take? The Bible does really have the answers to colossal debt and massive national problems. Really, what this debt reflects is the devaluation of the greenback. For example, if you'd stashed away $5,000 in 1913, when the Federal Reserve was created, it'd now be worth a whopping 4.5 cents. Now, that's nearly an unbelievable decrease, but when you look at it, it really is true that today in America, it would take $110,000 to buy what $5,000 would buy in 1913. That's a 2,100% decrease in the dollar's value. On the other hand, if we follow the biblical directives of using silver or gold as money, and had invested the $5,000 in gold in 1913, it'd be worth a staggering $287,500 today. So did Yahweh mean what he said, that money must be silver or gold, something real? There's no end to the amount of paper money we can print. In fact, it's been estimated that it now costs more to print a dollar than it's worth. In fact, some now believe that we're as close to a crippling 1930s-style depression as we have been since October 29th, 1929, Black Thursday, when the stock market crashed. What is needed to turn this around, or can we? It will be turned around in the not-too-distant future. The Bible's very clear about that. How? We will see. But the U.S., you know, is not alone in its debt of, its sea of debt, the tremendous debt it has. Nation after nation stands on the brink of its own financial ruin. We know the Greeks' bankrupt economy is now in shambles. This has sent shockwaves throughout the European Union, riots in the streets, unemployment, and protests over government cutbacks. So what does the world need? Do we need full steam ahead service societies, more and bigger churches? What is it that we need? Well, what we need that we don't have is the solution to these problems, which eliminate the root causes. And the good news is that there are solutions. And believe it or not, these are on the way. These solutions will come in less than a generation. But it definitely will not be business as usual. What's going to be required are unheard of changes in the way we think about religion,
about government and man's role in government and society. Now, these will all replace current practices. Help is on the way, but it's not going to be business as usual. It's not going to be the new world order envisioned by some in political circles. It will not be a recycled next edition of the United Nations. It is, rather, the new order of Yahweh's unstoppable, overpowering, world-ruling government. This world government is called the Kingdom of Yahweh. And the constitutional code of that government is going to be the law of the Bible, Isaiah 11, verse 9. So this law is found in the first five books of Scripture, what is sometimes called the law of Moses, very commonly called that in the New Testament. There is one religious organization that referred to this law as the dead law of Moses. But this law is not dead. It is very much alive. It has already been ratified as the constitutional code of this coming kingdom of Yahweh. With this restored and unadulterated law as the foundation of this kingdom, and Yahshua as its king, there will be a government like the world has never seen in the past. There will be nothing like it. Nothing ever has been like it. Since the days of Eden, in the days of Solomon and King David, there's not been a nation ruled by Yahweh's law in its purest form. And what we have now is the law of Moses, or the law that's talked about in the first five books. We have an adulterated law. We have a law that people have changed to suit themselves, and as a result, the law of Moses constantly is viewed as a burden, as an enslaving instrument that Yahweh has. But the truth is that the law of Moses, the first five books, is really the key to freedom because it frees us from the consequences of sin. Sin is the problem, not the law. And once we understand that we live in a universe of consequences and natural law included in the Bible, then we can see that the solution to the world's problems is obedience to that law, aligning ourselves with that law. And in that context, we understand that the law of Yahweh is the way to world peace. It's the way to world freedom. It's the way to the good life. And this is the message of Yahshua the Messiah. This is the good news of the coming kingdom of Yahweh. It is a message of change. There's no doubt about that. But it's also a message of hope. It's a message of righteous government and lasting peace and prosperity on this earth. This is guaranteed in writing. Several places in the scriptures we find statements regarding those areas. For example, get ready for 1,000 years of peace. That's what's coming. And Yahshua talked about that. It's also recorded in the book of Isaiah. Isaiah 9 and verse 7, listen to this. Says, of the increase of his government and peace, there will be no end. To establish it with judgment and justice, the zeal of Yahweh of hosts will perform this. I want you to notice what it says there. It says, of the increase of his government and peace, there will be no end. You cannot have peace without righteous government. I said righteous government. You cannot have peace unless you have a government founded on the correct laws. Society runs by laws, or there is no society. You cannot have a total anarchy, and any society lasts for any length of time. So the increase of this government and peace, they go hand in hand. Notice what it says in Isaiah 11, verse 4. But with righteousness shall he judge the poor and argue with equity for the meek. Verse 5. And righteousness shall be the girdle of his loins and faithfulness. He is a faithful individual. He is somebody that sticks closer than a brother, the Bible says. Righteousness shall be his girdle. So not wrongishness, which is what we find in our society and worldwide, really. But righteousness is going to be the foundation of this government. Verse 6. Now, when you have these things in place,
What happens when you have a government founded on righteousness besides peace? What does that peace bring? Well, it brings peace in a variety of different ways. For example, chapter 11 of Isaiah, verse 6, the wolf also shall dwell with the lamb, and the leopard shall lie down with the kid, and the calf and the young lion and the fatling together, and a little child shall lead them. A little child shall lead them. Can you imagine that type of situation where the calf and the young lion and the fatling are together, they lie down together, and the wolf shall dwell with the lamb? See, there's a change in nature of beasts. And this change in nature comes when righteousness fills the earth. It affects everything. People don't really make that connection lots of times. They think the law is somehow independent of the way they live. It affects the environment. It affects crops. It affects human relationships. Everything is affected by this law, the law of Yahweh. And the government of Yahweh, founded on that law, will produce these sorts of things. That's almost a miraculous thing to our way of thinking. Notice verse 7. And the cow and the bear shall feed, their young ones shall lie down together, and the lion shall eat straw like the ox. Complete change of nature. A complete change in the beastie nature of these animals. Notice verse 8. And the sucking child shall play on the hole of the asp, and the weaned child shall put his hand on the adder's den. Nothing to fear. Nothing to fear. Verse 9. For the earth, why does this happen? For the earth shall be full of the knowledge of Yahweh as the waters cover the earth. When you have the knowledge of Yahweh, you have righteousness, then these are the things that happen. See, this is a peaceful condition. This is a no fear. If there's ever a no fear society, this is it. There's nothing to be afraid of. For the earth shall be full of the knowledge of Yahweh. And that's the problem. We suffer for lack of knowledge. It's not that we do not have knowledge, it's the right knowledge that we don't have.

and the way is through Yahweh's law. So that's our message. That's the gospel of the kingdom of Yahweh. In order to understand Yahweh's law, we have to first repent of breaking that law. Of course, we have to know what it is to repent of. It doesn't do any good to change one set of bad beliefs for another. And that's what the gospel is about, the true law of Yahweh. So Yahweh's law is the basis of Yahweh's government that he's going to come and install in a not-too-distant future. This is the gospel of the kingdom of Yahweh that ICY is declaring. You need to get your name on the mailing list of the Inside magazine, which we publish. You can contact us at Post Office Box 208, Pocahontas, Arkansas, USA 72455. 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That's www.icyahweh.org. So until next time, this is Gary Miller, and I thank you for listening.

0: 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I'm Jeff White. This is edition NWS 918 for release on Sunday, September 27th, 2026. On the program today, Jungle Radio in South America, more about the HFCC conference in Armenia, and our South African DX report from Andre Hoos. Today, Ray Robinson takes a look at broadcasting in the South American country of Guyana, which got jump-started by an interesting American expedition into the country's interior. Here's Ray with the story.
1: Thanks, Jeff. The country of Guyana is located on the north coast of South America, squeezed between Venezuela to the west and Suriname to the east. It's just a small tropical country, 300 miles wide and 400 miles long, with a total population of just over 1 million. About 40% trace their origins back to India, 30% to Africa, and most of the rest are either indigenous or of mixed race. Less than half of 1% are European. Capital city is Georgetown, with a unique floating bridge more than 1 mile long over the River Demerara. If the noted naturalist Charles Darwin had visited this area in South America, he'd have discovered a multitude of unique varieties here, more than he did in his famous expedition to the Galapagos Islands during the 1830s. It's stated that Guyana has 4,000 plants that are not found anywhere else in the world, as well as many unique animal species, including the golden frog. In ancient times, this region was inhabited by Native Americans of three different tribes, the Arawak, the Carib, and the Warao. Christopher Columbus was the first European visitor to the area, sailing along the coastline in 1498. Almost a century later, the Dutch established the first European settlement, but they ceded the area to England in 1814. The British colony of British Guiana was formally established in 1831. In 1966, British Guiana gained independence as Guyana, and 4 years later, this new country became a republic. And because of its British

0: colonial background, it's the only country in continental South America with English as its official language. Back in 1937, a group of six American explorers left the United States for a season of exploration in the northern jungle areas of South America on behalf of the American Museum of Natural History in New York. This expedition, known as the Terry Holden Expedition, arrived in Georgetown, British Guiana, and then set off up the local river systems on September 29, 1937, in flat-bottom boats for a 500-mile journey inland. 3 weeks later, the expedition established a base camp in the foothills of the Sierra Acaraí Mountains, near the border with Brazil. Here they installed a 200-watt RCA shortwave transmitter in a grass hut. This unit was allotted the call sign VP3THE, with the letters THE in the call sign identifying the Terry Holden expedition. An advance party then travelled a further 200 miles on horseback, taking with them a small 50-watt Collins mobile transmitter for regular contact with the base camp. On October the 13th, the expedition station, VP3THE, was heard for the first time in the United States on 13900 kHz. On this occasion, VP3THE was also in contact with the amateur station, VP3BG, back in the capital city, Georgetown. And it was that station, VP3BG, along with a neighbouring station, VP3MR, that were to grow into the first full-blown commercial broadcasting station in Guyana. 1 month after the expedition station VP3THE's first test transmission, the party began broadcasting weekly radio reports back to the United States for nationwide coverage in the NBC Red and Blue networks. Sometimes the programs were relayed via VP3BG and VP3MR in Georgetown, and sometimes, when the propagation conditions allowed, the transmission was made direct to the RCA station at Rocky Point on Long Island. 3 months after the initial test broadcast, the expedition station VP3THE left the air, never to return again. The final broadcast was made early in the new year on January the 15th, 1938. The operator, Orison Hungerford, arrived back in New York 3 months later, during the month of April. Two very different QSL cards were issued to verify reception reports of the Terry Holden expedition. One was a duplicated plain text card with a hand-drawn microphone issued by NBC in New York. These cards were non-specific regarding the information in the QSL text. The other card was of a large folder design containing three photos of the station out in the jungle, and brief information about the expedition as well as full QSL details. So what became of VP3BG and VP3MR in Georgetown? Well, they'd come about initially some 2 years before the 1937 expedition due to the demand for cricket commentary. They broadcast on tropical band shortwave, and in 1938 were amalgamated into a single station, ZFY. The station's studios were in the post office building until it was burnt down in the Great Fire of Georgetown in February 1945. Later that year, they moved into a new building and also secured their first medium wave transmitter. In 1950, the station was renamed Radio Demerara, Demerara being the name of the river that flows past Georgetown. The station was required by its license to broadcast BBC material for 3 hours per day, and a further 90 minutes per day of other programming provided by the UK's Central Office of Information in London. Here's a sign-on of Radio Demerara in 1974 on 395 metres, 760 kHz. And I had to smile when I heard this one because the announcer identifies himself as being Ray Robinson.
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0: No relation to me. In 1958, a second radio station was launched by Demerara's parent company, the British Guiana Broadcasting Service, or BGBS, with a focus on broadcasting special events and sports coverage. Radio Demerara was on 760 kHz and BGBS was on 560 kHz. 2 years after independence, in 1968, the government of Guyana took over the BGBS station and renamed it the Guyana Broadcasting Service, or GBS. They then built some additional studio facilities with technical aid from engineers at the BBC's Bush House in London. In 1979, the government acquired Radio Demerara as well, and the two stations were then operated under the auspices of a new entity, the Guyana Broadcasting Corporation. In 1980, Radio Demerara was rebranded as Channel 1 Radio Roraima, still on 760 kHz, and GB 8.1 MHz when on the air in 1998. In 2004, to cut costs, the radio service, the Guyana Broadcasting Corporation, and the TV service, GTV, which were both operating at a loss, were combined into a single organisation, the National Communications Network, NCN. Here's a sign-on of the NCN's Voice of Guyana from April 2017.
3: 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The Voice of Guyana is on air 24 hours daily, except in cases of maintenance operations or power interruptions. All across Guyana, it is 5 hours 9. I am Marcy Parker. I'll be keeping you company today, Tuesday, April 25, on The Voice of Guyana until 9 hours. It is now time for your Tuesday morning devotions. You will listen to inspirational music from the Hindu, Muslim, and the Christian religions, the three main religions in Guyana.
0: And that 560 kHz transmitter is still on the air today, 24 hours a day with 7 kilowatts from Georgetown. For many years in Guyana, the broadcasting climate was one of nationalisation and tight government control. But since the early 20-teens, a number of privately owned low-power FM stations have been licensed, although often to organisations with close links to the government. Curiously, Guyana is one of the few British Commonwealth countries not to have a local BBC World Service relay on FM. Back to you, Jeff.
4: Thanks, Ray. Next week, Ray will bring the story of when our editor-in-chief, Dr. Adrian Peterson, ventured into the Pakistani side of the disputed territory of Kashmir in search of a couple of elusive radio stations. The AM Radio for Every Vehicle Act passed the U.S. House of Representatives on September 15th. To become law, the bill would have to pass the Senate and be signed by President Trump. He has said he supports the measure. Last week we had the first part of an interview with Haik Amirian of AR Radio Intercontinental, one of the organizers of the HFCC B26 Shortwave Coordination Conference that took place recently in Yerevan, Armenia. Last week, Hike told us a bit about the nation.

0: nation of Armenia. And this week he gives us a preview of a visit that was going to be made during the conference to the large shortwave and medium-wave broadcast site in Naratus, about 90 minutes from Yerevan in the Armenian countryside.
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2: Of course, the AR Radio started to broadcast since 1994. I was 4 years old at that time, but being a kid and raising in the station as well, I used to work with a lot of different people and learn from them. Starting from the day one, we started to remodel and restructure all the antennas, make new decisions and new solutions for our transmitters. Recently, we got a partnership, big broadcasters, and we started to bring and make new transmitters here in Armenia, and we're proud of that we are able to broadcast more in different directions. We have been partnering with a lot of international broadcasters to rebroadcast their programs. We also are one of the largest FM network in Armenia as well. So other than broadcasting in medium wave and short wave, we also have about 20 stations, FM stations, that cover all Armenia.
1: Commercial?
2: Yes.
1: Mm-hmm. And what are some of the international broadcasters that you've transmitted?
2: We transmitted Voice of America, Transworld Radio, Voice of Italy, back in the day, Voice of Russia, and other major players. Mm-hmm. Fortunately, some of them are out of business, but we have also new players that are coming. We have been working with a lot of different broadcasters to bring them in to Armenia and start broadcasting from here as well.
1: This is a strategic location for transmitting to various places, right?
2: Exactly. Being about 2,000 meters above the sea and having a huge lake next to our station will give us a chance to have the best signal available, and with the location that you will come and visit on Friday, I hope you will like it as well. So that gives us into strategic advantage, and we never had issues with the quality. It's always something that can be easily fixed, and we're proud of that.
1: So you can reach all of the Middle East and, I suppose, Russia and Europe?
2: Yes, we can reach all of the Middle East, Russia, Europe, part of the northern part of Africa. We have programs that now we're broadcasting in Ukraine. We have a lot of interest in restructuring a new antenna that we are able to broadcast new destinations as well.
1: Okay, and on before that trip on Friday, on Wednesday, we're going to another place for a very interesting dinner, right?
2: Yes, we are going to Garni. Garni is one of the pre-Christian temples, and this has been dated 3,000 years back from the day we leave now, and we are about 50 years ago, there was discovered a very ancient historic bat. It's with the mosaics were preserved very gratefully, and we are grateful to have those that we can showcase you now as well. So this is one of the temples that were built to honor old Armenian gods, and this is the only prehistoric, pre-Christian temple that's still standing. Oh. It got destroyed a few times after the earthquakes, but we are lucky that it's back on its feet, and it's one of the most interesting touristic attractions to visit at the moment.

0: We're very thankful to you guys for organizing the meeting. It's so far turned out perfectly, and we have a very large attendance of 50-some people, I think, from all over the world. And I guess we're lucky that with the political events and so on, that everyone's been able to get here, right?
1: Absolutely. It's an honor is ours, and it's a pleasure to host you guys here, and I hope for all the members who are visiting first time, it will be first of many trips to be. So thank you, Mr. Jeff, and I wish a very fruitful cooperation and good conference here.
2: That was Hai Kamirjan of AR Radio Intercontinental speaking with us at the HFCC B26 conference in Yerevan event for the shortwave world. By the way, the next HFCC conference will be in Dallas, Texas, in January 2027, and for the first time ever, it will be combined with the U.S. National Association of Shortwave Broadcasters annual meeting. 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Then click on Annual Meeting. And greetings to the DX India Group, the IO Group, and Facebook, which is celebrating its 25th anniversary on the 1st of October. Jos Jacob was the founder of DX India, and the moderator is Alokesh Gupta, two well-known names in the shortwave world. Another well-known name is Andre Hoss in South Africa. Here he is with his DX report.
3: This is Andre Hoss with edition 22 of the South Africa DX report, coming to you from Johannesburg. This is my log from mid-August to mid-September. On 10 August, 9590 kHz at 1413 UTC. 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VOA in Korean from Tinang. Male and female voices talking. SIO 353. 13760 kHz at 1454 UTC. Voice of Korea in French from Kujang. 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SIO 454. 11720 kHz at 1457 UTC. Voice of Vietnam in Vietnamese from Hanoi. Male and female voices followed by jingles that sounded like some kind of promotion. Mention of Vietnam at the top of the hour. SIO 353. 15425 kHz at 1511 UTC. Oromia National Media in Oromo from Galbeni, Romania. This is a clandestine station targeting Ethiopia. Male voice talking with interference from Ethiopian noise jammer. SIO 232-333. 28 August, 6030 kHz at 1946 UTC. Radio Oromo from Addis Ababa, Ethiopia, in Oromo. Male voice talking. 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SIO 353. 9930 kHz at 2030 UTC. Iran Wire in Farsi from unknown location. Very short jingle and opening announcement by female announcer. SIO 444. Also heard on 4 September, the same short jingle and opening announcement. The program lasted for 30 minutes from 2030 to 2100 UTC, consisting mostly of talk with female and male voices and one short piece of music. A jingle played at 2045 UTC, followed by more talk. Here is a clip from the opening announcement on 4 September and the jingle heard at 2045.

0: 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WTWW from Lebanon, Tennessee. Overcomer Ministry Program, talk about learning from history and the beginning of the harvest at the end of the road. SIO 454. Also heard at 2230, talk of the Church of Philadelphia. 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WRMI from Okeechobee, Florida. Program called F&E Português. Talk in Portuguese, mention of Cristo. SIO 353. 11930 kHz at 2233 UTC. 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SIO 353. On 4 September, 5995 kHz at 1959 UTC. Radio Mali from Bamako in Bambara. Talk, male and female voices with mention of Bamako several times. Jingle at the top of the hour, followed by possibly a news program. SIO 353. Also heard on 17 September at 1750 UTC on 9636 kHz. The actual frequency is 9635. African music and the words Assalamu Alaikum heard. SIO 454. 6065 kHz at 2003. Shiokaze Sea Breeze from Yamata in Japanese. Music followed by announcement and jingle with more talk. SIO 353. 9705 kHz at 2012 UTC. Vatican Radio in English from Santa Maria di Galleria. Talk. Mention of the Africa service of Vatican Radio, followed by jingle and announcement of next program about development and the empowerment of people. 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Voice of Indonesia from Jakarta. 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Great Firedrake Jammer from unknown location in China. 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China Shizang Radio and Television in English from Lhasa, Tibet. Talk about the practice of Buddhism in Tibet with several station IDs. SIO 353-2454. Thank you for listening, and if you have any comments or would like to request an EQSL for the South Africa DX report, you can contact me at andre9@duck.com. That is Alpha, November, Delta, Romeo, Echo, the number 9, at Delta, Uniform, Charlie, Kilo, .com. Goodbye, everyone, and happy DXing.
1: Thank you, Andre. 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Next week, Azad Kashmir Radio. We'll have more from Armenia and our Japan DX report from Yukiko Tsuji. 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I'm Jeff White at WRMI Shortwave in Okeechobee, Florida. 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
3: 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It is rebroadcast on the frequencies of 15770 kHz, 9955, 9455, 9395, and 5850 kHz, WRMI. Thank you all so much for tuning in. Hope everyone out there listening in is feeling and doing all right, and I wish you good reception conditions. In tonight's program, we will have a roundup of at least a few select current events. There really isn't a ton that I actually want to talk about tonight. As a matter of fact, largely, we are going to be catching up once again on your listener music requests. Over the last few broadcasts, understandably, the requests, they have been piling up, and this program, I intend to really work my way significantly down the list and more or less be entirely up to speed as far as your requests are concerned. So it's going to be mostly a laid-back music program tonight. Hope it makes for an enjoyable listen. As for me, all is well on my end, happy to say. Some residual tiredness, which I think is really to be expected, but aside from that, I can't complain. First time I've said that, I think, in quite some time. Dear listeners, please stay tuned. The news is next. This story, it's mostly on a diplomatic note as far as the Iran war is concerned. Does this surprise anyone? I interject before I even tell you what this story is and we delve into it. Is this even going to surprise you? As a matter of fact, if you listened to the last broadcast, when I talked about the Strait of Hormuz, I almost laughed. I think I did actually laugh as I was talking about it, because I knew where this was going. But nevertheless, news is news, so here we are. President Donald Trump said Saturday he has rejected an Iranian proposal to reopen the Strait of Hormuz, after Iranian officials indicated that shipping through the critical waterway could resume within days if a deal was sealed. I rejected their deal. They want to make a deal where they open the strait immediately Because they're losing so badly, Trump told reporters as he boarded Marine One on the White House lawn. What they wanted is to immediately open the Hormuz Strait. You know why? Because they're dying. You know why they're dying? Because they have no money coming in, because they got their money from the Hormuz Strait, Trump continued. They outsmarted themselves. They said, let's close it and cause a problem for the world. And I came along and we put up the greatest blockade ever in American history, end quote. The Wall Street Journal first reported that Trump had rejected Iran's offer to revive a ceasefire and reopen the Strait of Hormuz. Iranian Foreign Minister Abbas Araghchi had said Friday that the choice rests with the United States. If the necessary conditions are met, the strait can be reopened and normal maritime passage restored within 7 days, Araghchi told reporters. He said, a concrete 7-day plan that includes reopening the strait had been conveyed to the U.S. through mediator Qatar and was ready to start as soon as the U.S. accepts this plan. One of the conditions of the plan is for the U.S. to accept a maritime transit route through the Strait of Hormuz that had been agreed upon by Iran and Oman, Araghchi said Thursday. Meanwhile, U.S. officials on Friday said that the Trump administration was having positive and constructive discussions through the mediators, but it was not in any hurry to reach an agreement. The United States is in a very strong position with full control of the Strait of Hormuz, so we are not in a rush, U.S. officials said. Over the last 48 hours, nearly 40 million barrels of oil transited the strait. Meanwhile, in an interview with Al Jazeera on Saturday, Iranian President Masoud Pezeshkian said, resolving the Hormuz issue is possible through negotiations, not the use of force, but warned his country does not trust talks with Washington. In other news, the U.S. this week announced it was imposing sanctions on any global companies doing business with Iranian airlines, with the aim of grounding Iran's entire civil fleet worldwide. Neighboring Iraq said Saturday it was engaging with the United States in an effort to restore humanitarian flights to and from Iran after Iranian airlines were barred from neighboring countries in response to the sanctions. According to Iran's Tasnim news agency, flights had also been shut down to Oman, Georgia, and Azerbaijan. So, same old, diplomacy-wise. Regardless of what you hear, really on a daily basis, reports do emerge from the Strait of Hormuz region of various incidents ongoing, either reported from the UK MTO, or even at least attempts that go entirely unreported, where there are verifiable reports of explosions throughout the Strait of Hormuz and the neighboring islands, hearing explosions coming from the sea. Regardless of the efficacy, it is still very clear that there is a heavy IRGC presence in the coastal areas of Iran, and ballistic missiles and anti-ship missiles are still actively being launched, really on a daily basis. There were some early indications coming out over the last several hours following the expected breakdown in these negotiations that the U.S. may resume regular airstrikes on Iran after the midterm elections. I personally find those reports doubtful at best, but we will see. As it appears, though, right now, the stalemated status quo in the Strait of Hormuz continues. And one other piece of news this evening that I wanted to get to, unfortunate news out of Athens, Greece. 6 people have died, including 4 American nationals and a British national, in an explosion that destroyed a building containing a holiday rental property in the historic center of Athens, Greece. The blast on Friday happened in the Plaka area of the Greek capital, a neighborhood close to tourist sites such as the Acropolis. 4 American vacationers were among the dead, along with a UK national and a Greek national, reportedly an elderly couple who lived in the same building. Photos from the scene on Saturday showed emergency service workers searching through rubble with a gas leak as the suspected cause of the blast. All 6 bodies had been recovered by Saturday afternoon. Athens Mayor Haris Dukas said, "We're talking about an incredible disaster." The tourists were confirmed to be missing when they did not arrive for their flight at Athens Airport later on Friday, news agency Reuters reported, citing local police. The 3-story building completely collapsed due to the force of the blast, with neighboring buildings damaged and debris scattered across the road. Local media reported people were injured by material scattered across nearby streets, and some buildings needed to be evacuated. Excavators and thermal imaging cameras have been used at the scene to search for any survivors. The explosion happened on a small road situated between 2 of Athens' most visited sites, the Acropolis and the Temple of Olympian Zeus. And looking at a picture that I'm seeing right now of the building itself, where the blast took place, there's nothing left standing. If one were given this picture without any context whatsoever, I would imagine the conclusion would either be that this was severe damage by a major earthquake or the aftermath of some sort of airstrike, because all that you see is a mound of debris, and that's it, with the 2 neighboring buildings severely damaged as well. I imagine that a gas leak very likely was the actual cause of this explosion, given that while Greece is not immune from domestic instability, usually that's simply in the form of protests, riots, etc., you don't see large-scale militancy in Greece, at least at this point in time. You're not seeing massive terrorist bombings or airstrikes or any of that. They suspect it's a gas leak. I believe that it was. Very unfortunate, though, the loss of life, both amongst the locals and the tourists, folks either just going about their business or over there to see the incredible historic sites, and for it to just be that. Very sad news. And with that, that's really all that I wanted to discuss today. As I mentioned, this was not the largest news day in the world, at least at the time of being here at the microphone, and I did mention that I wanted this to be a more relaxed broadcast tonight, where I'll be catching up on your music requests, and that's exactly what I will be doing now. For the remainder of the broadcast, taking and playing your requests, but first, please note, I have no analytics for this transmission. That means I have no statistics, no metrics, no way of knowing that there is anyone out there listening into this broadcast right now. No clue that there is even one single person listening in. You, as a listener, have total and complete anonymity. Very rare thing these days. The way the world is, it's just getting rarer and rarer. Enormous benefit to you. But for me, as a broadcaster, I don't do this to just sit here and stay up and talk to myself, and that's it. I do this for an audience. I do this for you, the listener, and I have to know that you are out there listening in. Of course, that presents a little bit of a challenge, given that you're anonymous, yet I need to know that there's an audience out there. but I have no way of discerning any metrics. So there's only one solution to this problem, that is through direct correspondence. The only way I have of knowing that anyone out there is listening in is if you write in, say hello, and let me know that you're out there listening in. Now, of course, you don't have to. You don't have to write in. If you just prefer to silently listen along, that's fine by me. However, that is all that I have of knowing that there's an audience. And if no one writes in, then it's as if no one listened in, even if that's very far from the truth. Getting your emails, getting your feedback, that keeps this show going. It tells me this isn't for nothing, that there are people actually listening in. It's enormously helpful to me. It's crucial for this broadcast. And it's also a lot of fun to hear from listeners, too. And it's very, very easy on your part. You can actually just send in a very short email simply saying, "Hi, I'm listening." That's all that it takes. You could send a short check-in, maybe let me know whereabouts in the country or in the world you are receiving the broadcast from. You could send in a reception report, let me know how the signal is coming through tonight. You could request an EQSL card if you're interested. And on the subject of music, very lenient with the requests. Any title, any artist, any genre, any era. Pick a song, any song, I will note it down and try to the best of my ability to get it played for you. And here is the way to write in. Simply send an email to the following email address. 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And once more, I'll spell it out phonetically. Victor, Oscar, Romeo, Whiskey, India, November, Foxtrot, Oscar, @gmail.com. And now into the requests. We begin going back to 1965. This request comes in from an anonymous listener in Mexico. It's "Let Her Dance" by the Bobby Fuller Four.

That is a request going out to Emma, listening in from Alaska. She wanted to hear any selection by the Shangri-Las, so I went ahead and chose the 1964 hit Remember Walking in the Sand. Played before that a request for an anonymous listener in Mexico, Let Her Dance, song by the Bobby Fuller Four, group's fourth single under Delphi Records, first to achieve national attention. Let Her Dance is a modified version of an earlier Bobby Fuller song, Keep On Dancing. The modifications, as a matter of fact, came as a result of producer Bob Keane, who slowed it down and added a bottle-tapping rhythm to it. Fuller's brother, Randy, was also responsible for remaking the bass line. It became a local hit on the Los Angeles charts, but it underperformed on national charts, missing the top 100 at number 133. Despite this, it remained a popular song for the group, where it was performed live on numerous television programs. 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Your reception reports, pieces of feedback, music requests are welcome. 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Our next request comes from Jesse, listening in from the Black Hills of South Dakota. 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

The Wanderer, song by Irish rock band U2, 10th and final track from their 1993 studio album Zooropa. It is one of the few U2 songs without Bono on lead vocals, as a matter of fact, instead featuring country music legend Johnny Cash. Based on the Old Testament's book of Ecclesiastes and its narrator, the preacher, the song lyrically describes the narrator wandering through a post-apocalyptic world in search of experience, sampling all facets of human culture and hoping to find meaning in life. Johnny Cash's distinctive voice is juxtaposed against a synthesized bass line and mostly electronic instrumentation. A request for Alec in Midwest City, Oklahoma. Before that, The Spirit of Radio by Rush, going out to Jesse in the Black Hills of South Dakota. Broadcast on 4840 kHz WWCR, this is VORW, Radio International. The music continues. Joseph is listening in. No location was given, but you'd like to hear the selection, Night Watchman by Tom Petty and the Heartbreakers.

Queen of Apology by The Sounds. That was a request for Joseph, listening in from Calgary, Alberta, Canada. And preceding that, a music request coming in from a different Joseph, Night Watchman by Tom Petty and the Heartbreakers. If you have any music requests, any title, any artist, any genre, any era, just send in the title and artist you'd like to hear played. Email it in vorwinfo@gmail.com. Any check-ins or reception reports, they're welcome too. We hear next from Penny, listening in from Eastern Canada. She would like to hear Ray of Light by Madonna.

Ray of Light, song by the American singer Madonna, title track from her seventh studio album Ray of Light, released as the album's second single on April 27, 1998, by Maverick Records. The selection consists of a main synth sound oscillating on the primary music note and an electric guitar riff. It was a major hit and received critical acclaim by music critics for its club-friendly electronic sound, lyrics, and emotional warmth. The song was nominated for 3 Grammy Awards, Record of the Year, Best Dance Recording, and Best Short-Form Music Video, as a matter of fact, winning the last 2 at the 41st Annual Grammy Awards. It also peaked at number 5 on the Billboard Hot 100, number 1 on the Hot Dance Club Songs chart, and internationally reached the top 5 in Canada, Finland, the United Kingdom, and it peaked at number 1 in Croatia, Greece, Scotland, and Spain. A request for Penny in Eastern Canada. Our next request comes from Sabin, listening in from New York City, who writes, I'm tuned into the broadcast tonight at the hospital listening with my wife and our daughter, who was born at 9:36 this morning. Well, congratulations, Sabin. I'd say as far as hospital visits go, it's the best reason to ever find yourself in one. And you add, my wife would really like to hear the selection, Connection by Elastica. Absolutely, it's my pleasure to play it next here on VORW Radio International.

My Doorbell, song by American alternative rock band The White Stripes, released as a second single from their album Get Behind Me, Satan, on July 11th, 2005. It was recorded at Third Man Studios in March of 2005. The song garnered The White Stripes a 2006 Grammy nomination for Best Pop Performance by a Duo or Group with Vocals. It peaked at number 13 on the U.S. Alternative Airplay Billboard chart, but overseas in the U.K. got to number 10 on the U.K. Singles chart, and it was a number 1 hit on the U.K. Indie Songs chart. That was a request going out to Sakura, listening in from the Metro Detroit, Michigan area. I was given a bit of liberty as to which White Stripes selection to choose. Simply mentioned to pick any song of theirs. It would be fun to hear them over the shortwave. And I put a little bit of thought into it, and I figured, well, most people probably would have gone with Seven Nation Army, so I decided to go with something a little different. Hope it made for an enjoyable listen. And played before that a request going out to Sabin in New York City, Connection by Elastica. Dear listeners, if you enjoyed this broadcast and would like to hear more of it, the next time you can catch this transmission will be Saturday morning. That's Saturday, the 3rd of October, 2026, at the time of 2 a.m. Eastern. That would be 1 a.m. Central, 12 o'clock midnight, Mountain Time. 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If you have any final feedback, reception reports, music requests, if you'd like a broadcast schedule in writing or an EQSL card, please send an email to vorwinfo@gmail.com, and I'll be happy to help you out. And that's all for tonight. Concluding this broadcast, a request going out to Patricia, it's Drive by the Cars. Until next time, be safe, be healthy, and I wish you all the very best. Take care, this is VORW.

0: Sou Antônio Ribeiro da Mota, deixista de São Luís do Paraitinga, estado de São Paulo, Brasil. E esta é a WRMI, Rádio Miami Internacional de Okeechobee, Flórida, Estados Unidos da América do Norte. Envie-nos seus comentários em formas de recepção para info@wrmi.net.
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3: A chicken in every pot.
4: Because we've done so well, and because our country is making so much money, that only I can make this promise to you. And here is my promise. If the Republicans win the House of Representatives and the United States Senate, both of them, because of our economic, tremendous economic success, like in history we've never had anything like what's happening, but because of our tremendous strength and success economically, I will issue a dividend to every adult citizen in the United States of America for $5,000.
5: That was President Donald Trump promising $5,000 to every adult American citizen if Republicans retain control of Congress in November 2026.
6: It's a substantial campaign promise. And if it sounds a little familiar, there's a reason. Nearly a century ago, Americans were being offered something considerably less expensive. A chicken in every pot.
5: That was the headline of a 1928 newspaper advertisement supporting Herbert Hoover. It also celebrated the prospect of a car in every backyard. Hoover never actually made the chicken promise himself.
6: But he certainly campaigned on prosperity. Accepting the Republican nomination in 1928, Hoover said, "We in America today are nearer to the final triumph over poverty than ever before in the history of any land."
5: Millions heard that speech on the radio. And while the first television campaign commercial was still decades away, candidates and their supporters already knew how to use the media of their day to sell a promise.
6: Of course, American politicians had been offering voters considerably more than promises long before Hoover. In the 18th century, the menu could include food, whiskey, and a chance to see exactly how your neighbors voted.
5: Today, we have secret ballots and laws against buying votes. But candidates can still promise policies that would put money directly into voters' pockets.
6: So how did we get from buying a round of drinks to promising a government check? And where does election law draw the line?
5: I'm Steve Herman, and this is America at 250, Due Diligence.
6: And I'm Bill Bernadone. Today we're looking at the long American history of winning votes. From the treats and public spectacles of early elections to the promises and legal questions surrounding campaigns today.
5: Joining us is Andrew W. Robertson, a historian at the City University New York Graduate Center and Lehman College. He's co-editor of the new Oxford Handbook of Revolutionary Elections in the Americas, 1800 to 1910.
6: We're going back to the days when voting was a public event, candidates supplied the refreshments, and the secret ballot was still a long way off.
5: Professor, welcome to America at 250.
6: Professor, before we get to George Washington, put us inside an election in colonial Virginia, in the colonies. If I'm an eligible voter showing up to cast my vote in the middle of the 18th century, first of all, what are the types of people that could vote? And what does election day look like and feel like? And how different is it from what we'll experience in November?
7: Okay, well, thank you for that question, Bill. First of all, you want to say Virginia is, and the other southern colonies, now we're talking about the pre-revolutionary era, have a very different culture of voting than, say, the New England colonies or the middle colonies. So in colonial Virginia, first of all, there's a racial restriction. You have to be white to vote in Virginia, and you also have to be male, and you would have to possess a certain amount of property to be able to vote. Possibly 25-30% of colonial Virginian men could vote in this period. And the polling day was a kind of wild festival in a way. There would be wrestling, there would be possibly fiddling, there'd be dancing going on, and then very importantly, there'd be what is called treating. So George Washington, in one of those early elections, when he's running for the House of Burgesses, after the French and Indian War, but before the Revolution, he purchases 46 gallons of beer, a hogshead of rum, 35 gallons of wine, 2 gallons of cider, and 3.5 pints of brandy before the election goes on, because he wants to be sure that his voters are well lubricated. Then he has what is called, to this day in the Chesapeake region, a bull roast. So they have a barbecue. Literally, a whole animal would be roasted up and distributed among the voters. And then George Washington would engage in what's called spouting, which would mean he'd give an election speech. He wouldn't promise anything. You weren't supposed to promise stuff. But what he would tell you was that he, George Washington, came from a long family who had been settled in this part of Virginia, in the northern neck of Virginia, for many generations. He'd talk a little bit about his learning and his honesty and his virtues, which would mean his courage and his frugality. And he'd then talk about how, to him, each vote was a treasured moment in his life. And then when the voters got up and gave their votes, George Washington would personally thank each one of them using very flattering languages. So you might say there's treating going on, there's spouting, that's talking, and George Washington didn't have a college education, but a lot of these Virginia burgesses would have had a college education, and they would have started spouting in Latin, not because they expected their voters to know what they were talking about, but because it sounded very impressive.
8: Sounds impressive. Yeah. Professor, was this legal, what George Washington was doing under Virginia election law at the time?
7: Under Virginia election law, pre-revolutionary election law, you were allowed to treat your voters. After the revolution, they tightened up on the laws and they said, no, you're really, that was seen as kind of a little shady, a little sketchy. And so you're not supposed to directly treat them, or because it was seen as a form of bribery, which it is. Okay, but that was honored, let's say not always honored or strictly enforced, the law about treating and courting the voters. They didn't engage in actual bribery, typically, but they would certainly show their supporters a good time. And that included bull roast, booze, music, all the kind of entertainment that the voters would really enjoy. But no promises. You couldn't promise anything. Well into the 1790s, it was considered, particularly in the southern colonies, verboten to actually say, oh, yeah, well, I'm really committed to building a new bridge. We need another road. We could use with a little bit of repair on the courthouse. Can't do that.
8: I see. Interesting.
6: So take us now after the revolutionary period. A lot of folks have an understanding that only white men landowners were able to vote. But as we learned last week from Professor Karen Kodrowski and Professor Cassandra Good, that wasn't always the case in New Jersey. Were there any other opportunities for non-white men to vote in the colonies in the late 18th century?
7: Yes, Bill. As a matter of fact, there were. So if you look at the race restrictions on voting in 1790, in only 3 states are black men prohibited from voting. Those 3 states, it won't be surprising to find out, are Georgia, South Carolina, and Virginia. South Carolina was a black majority state. The other two had very substantial black populations. But the rest of the states, so we got 10 other states, right? And in those 10 other states, and then in more states as we go along, they don't prohibit black voting by race, okay? Obviously, slaves can't vote anywhere, okay? But free men of color could vote in states, even in the slave states that remain slave states, like North Carolina, a new state coming in, Tennessee, Maryland, Delaware for a while. In all of those states, Maryland and Delaware until about 1800, in Tennessee and North Carolina, free men of color could continue to vote until the 1830s. In the North, men of color could vote on the same basis as their white neighbors. That was, you had to have a certain amount of property in New York, but in New England, they were allowed to vote on the same basis as their white neighbors, and property requirements for the most part were eliminated. Same thing happened in Pennsylvania. So black men in Pennsylvania had the right to vote on the same basis as their white neighbors. And New Jersey, which is the most interesting in some ways, a kind of revolutionary fervor. All of these states are saying, well, you know, we don't, they're not committed yet to race boundaries. They, of course, they're talking about a boundary between free and slave, but not about a race boundary. And they're not really committed immediately to gender boundaries. So why do women in New Jersey vote? Part of it was probably the Quaker influence, because Quaker did the equality of Texas. But it's also because New Jersey was very badly war-torn in the midst of the Revolutionary War. A lot of people suffered very greatly. So this is, in a way, a kind of a payback to women who lost their husbands because widows could vote, and women who had never been able to marry because their sweethearts were killed in the Revolutionary War, so spinsters could vote. So women, if they were independent, could vote in New Jersey. They had to have a modicum of property. And black people could do the same. If they were free, they could vote, if they had property. Now, what kind of property? In New Jersey, you had to have 50 pounds of what was called revolutionary scrip, which is worthless money.
8: Pounds in currency, not in weight, we should clarify for people.
7: Yeah, pounds in currency, so like pounds sterling, pounds in currency. 50 pounds was worthless money. So if you could say, I have a title to land, no matter what it was worth, it was worth 50 pounds in the old-fashioned repudiated currency. And they never changed that law. And three times in New Jersey, they tried to change the law so that they would specify that only men could vote between 1776 and 1807. And three times they refused to do it.
8: So we make a big deal these days about our vote that we cast being private. And it's like that, I think, in almost every country, even including the show elections in North Korea.
7: Yeah.
8: But that wasn't always the case, was it?
7: That's right. So in the colonial era and into the 1820s in many states, they had what they call viva voce voting. That's voice voting. And the weird thing about this to our way of thinking is that this was seen as a way of combating corruption, because if you got up there and stood up and said, I vote for John Marshall, for example, right? Well, then, you know, you were on record and nobody could falsify your vote. And they would record your name and your vote in a poll book, right, that they kept after the election was over. Okay, so that was seen as a way of preventing vote fraud.
8: Makes sense.
7: Yes. But, of course, as you think about it, particularly as America industrializes, but anywhere where there's wealth inequality, certainly in John Marshall's Virginia in the late 1790s when he's running for Congress, you have very wealthy, very influential landowners, and there are poor landowning neighbors who are standing up there. And as they're John Marshall or George Washington or John Randolph is looking on, you are pronouncing your vote, and they're remembering your vote. I treasure that vote in my heart forever. So if you don't vote, if you vote for John Clopton and not for John Marshall, well, that's going to be something that candidate will remember, and he may take retribution on you. So there's a very powerful influence going on, and that's one of the things that as time goes on and we move into the era of permanent political parties, and the Jacksonian parties in particular, you begin to see an attempt to create a privacy, a secrecy, and ultimately a secret ballot.
8: Well, not to mention the fact that if I got drunk on George Washington's rum punch and then I announce I voted against him, that, well, you could call that a lot of things.
7: Yeah, that would be a violation of good hospitality, wouldn't it? And maybe the next time you were coming up for, you know, to borrow some money, George Washington might be thinking twice about how inhospitable you had been, impolite. And so that weighs in very, very significantly as time goes on. And so the whole idea of viva voce voting in the North is abandoned by the beginning of the 19th century. In certain states like Virginia and South Carolina, it continues. And in some localities, it continues right up to the eve. In South Carolina, it continues right up to the eve of the Civil War.
8: Fascinating.
6: Very, very fascinating stuff. So I'd like to get into a little bit the creation of political parties for just a second. The founding fathers, at least my understanding, Steve and I have been given a lot of lessons and on these shows that we have put together. But talk about the creation of political parties, and specifically the founders, a chunk of them at least, were not fans whatsoever of political parties. Is that right?
7: That's absolutely right. And, you know, so the argument is, and this was dismissed by, say, consensus historians in the 1950s, 1960s, 70s, saying, you know, this is a very old-fashioned way of looking at the world, the political parties were dangerous. That idea, which George Washington speaks very eloquently about in his farewell address. He's writing about it, actually. He doesn't deliver the speech. In his farewell address, he says political parties can be very dangerous because it allows a private interest or a foreign interest to dominate the political deliberations of the republic. Well, you know, interestingly enough, that idea has come back into currency. So the fears of political parties for real reasons have come back. But the fact is, yes, there was a strong anti-partisan opinion that was predominant among the founders until the late 1790s. By about 1796, there are permanent political parties. Here's another thing that people are surprised to hear. Because these are permanent political parties that were carried not so much by political organizations like Boss Tweed or James Michael Curley would be later, these organizations, the whole idea of having parties and voting a party line was maintained by newspapers, political newspapers, which were very much in those days like the social media of today. They sometimes exaggerated, they sometimes engaged in conspiratorial thinking, charges, accusations, and of course there was repressive legislation against some of these outlandish claims by newspapers. But they got people to vote. And here's another surprise. In the early 1800s, between about 1800 and 1816, in northern states, excluding New York, let's just leave New York out of it, but in the other northern states, upwards of 50 and sometimes as high as 70% of the male population or the white male population, depending on which state, voted. And that's a pretty surprising thing.
8: That's
7: so
8: very high.
7: In the age of Jefferson and Hamilton, you actually have parties that are getting people out to vote, really thinking about it, and it's done through newspapers, which should not be surprising to us because now we're watching political parties that are really mobilizing through social media, and it's a very similar kind of process.
8: After we go to putting a piece of paper in a ballot box instead of announcing to the crowd who you voted for, how much of a problem was rigging the ballots, voter fraud, and all, you know, a lot of these allegations that have been coming up in recent years?
7: It's an interesting question. First of all, let's say the fear of voting fraud is very present from the late 1790s onwards. Let's just take for a minute, I was talking about repressive legislation. There's the Federalist Party in 1798 enacts a law called the Naturalization Act. And that extends the period you have to wait to become an American citizen from 5 years to 14 years. Why did they do that? Because they believed that the Democratic Republican Party of Jefferson would enlist in the North, where a lot of immigrants are coming in, would enlist people to vote. And they would get them to vote before they really knew what it was to be an American. Then they also thought that a lot of immigrants would be guilty of election fraud. So there's a constant fear, and it often is attached to immigrants in the South, in the post-Reconstruction South. It's attached to free, now freedmen, free people who are have been emancipated after the Civil War and who now, thanks to the 15th Amendment, want to vote. And they're afraid of election fraud. But there was real election fraud going on in the period of the Jacksonian era, in the pre-Civil War era, in the aftermath of the Civil War. There is election fraud, but it is also attached to certain partisan interests, particularly an anti-immigrant interest among some people, an anti-black interest among other people, that says, well, you know, if we let these people vote, they will engage in fraud, and they will vote according to the way that Americans should vote. They won't vote like they should be voting.
8: I've got to ask you, do you think there was any president in the 19th century who got into office based on voter fraud?
7: Yes.
8: Really didn't win the election?
7: Well, I can't say for certain because we don't have the votes and we can't go back and look at the records. They're very they're not well collected, and there was substantial fraud. I think every historian has ever looked into it in the election of 1876.
8: And who were the contestants in that election?
7: Contestants in that election were Rutherford B. Hayes, who was the Republican, and Samuel Tilden, governor of New York, who was the Democrat. Tilden and Hayes contested, and there were four states in which there was a contested vote. Florida, which, of course, has figured more recently in the election of 2000
8: right.
7: as a contested state, South Carolina, Louisiana, and Alabama. All of those states had a contested vote. Now, here's the interesting thing that happened. In those states, black people were being systematically disenfranchised by 1876. So the black vote, which was a Republican vote, often was held down, and at the same time, there were white Southerners who voted Democratic who were now once again being allowed to vote, having been disenfranchised temporarily because they were Confederates. So those two things are happening, and it's very confusing, and it's hard to work out exactly how the vote happened because they didn't keep records, and they both sides were engaged in certain kinds of systematic fraud. Most historians who have looked into it think that the vote may have been narrowly won. The Electoral College vote probably should have gone to Samuel Tilden. Not all historians believe that. But the fact is that in order for Rutherford B. Hayes to win the 1876 election in the Electoral College, he had to win 19 of the contested 19 electoral votes. If a single one of them had gone to Samuel Tilden, Tilden would have won an Electoral College majority, and he would have won. Now, what happens? In the period from the announcement of the election and the reading of the popular vote and this big disputation about what's going on in these four states, right, they have a meeting, and there's a commission appointed of Democrats and Republicans and one neutral chair of this commission. The chair resigns, and a Republican takes over as the chair of that commission. This all happens in a place called the Warmley Hotel, which is kind of a very, very fancy hotel in Washington where lots of lobbyists and politicians stayed in the late 19th century. So they meet in the Warmley Hotel. Something happens, and there is no record of what was debated or what was decided other than the fact that they awarded all 19 votes to Rutherford B. Hayes. The fact is that the next day, once Rutherford B. Hayes had been announced, and the day following March 4th, 1877, when he announces that he will withdraw all the federal troops in the South that had been stationed there since the Union victory in 1865. So Union troops had been supervising the enforcement of the Reconstruction laws, the 14th and 15th Amendment, and the civil rights laws, voting rights laws, anti-terrorism laws, anti-masking laws, all of that. Those were federal laws that had been enforced by the Union Army. With the withdrawal of the Union Army, Reconstruction is effectively dead.
8: So there's a Latin phrase for that, quid pro quo, right?
7: Yes. Quid pro quo, exactly, yes.
6: So it certainly seems that Democrats and those aligned with Tilden thought that a bigger victory would be to end Reconstruction, to get troops out of the South, than to have someone in the White House, and gave that to Rutherford Hayes.
7: Yes, so that's right.
6: Yeah.
7: I mean, Tilden doesn't feel that way because he's
6: the president. Yeah, of course.
7: But that's right. The people who supported Tilden, the Democratic Party as a whole, what are called the redemptionists, that is the white conservative Southern Democrats who take over after the election of 1876, they are very happy with the outcome of that election.
8: Does Tilden make a stink about this?
7: Tilden, he doesn't make a big stink about it. And the fact is, I mean, Tilden's now big claim to fame is that his name is engraved on the New York Public Library, because the Tilden Foundation is one of the three foundations that formed the New York Public Library. So that's, I think, what he left as his legacy.
8: Not much of a consolation prize compared to the presidency.
7: And he doesn't have support amongst other Democrats, so he really can't make that kind of a claim.
8: Starting to get to the latter part of the 19th century, that there are other voting reforms that come into play, changing the mechanics of voting. Yes. And there's something that pops up called the Australian ballot.
7: Yes.
8: What is that?
7: Okay, so let's talk about that for a moment. Because when you think about this now, we should move forward a little bit. And there are two other things we should say about elections in the 1860s, because we didn't quite cover that. In the 1860s, we have the most remarkable achievement of all, which is we hold an election in the middle of a civil war. And during that civil war, people, soldiers, under arms, still encamped outside of their states, vote, many of them by what is now for the first time known as an absentee ballot. Absentee ballots are really introduced into most of the states in the Union that are still in the Union, so that Union voters can cast their votes. Union soldiers who are voters tend to vote Republican. In fact, from what we know, the overwhelming vote of the Union soldiers was for Abraham Lincoln in the 1864 election. So that's a remarkable achievement. And that was achieved without a great deal of fraud. There were charges and allegations of fraud back and forth. The Republicans charged the Democrats, for example, in New York City, were using the votes of dead soldiers to vote for the Democratic candidate, George McClellan. There were charges, on the other hand, that Republicans had used soldiers to enforce a Republican vote. But for the most part, we think it's a pretty honest vote. That's something that I think most authorities agree on. When you get to the aftermath of that period, you do have a lot of voting enforcement, forced voting, coerced voting by political machines like the Tweed machine in New York. And the idea is that they would have enforcers who would come in and step into a voting place to watch a voter cast his ballot. What color was the ballot? Oftentimes there would be a different color depending on which party you were casting a ballot for. So that would signal to the enforcer whether or not you had abided by the machine's obligation for you to vote

0: of whom later become known as the progressives, and that's different from what we think of today as progressives. But those late 19th century progressives say that we really need to remove the ballot from any kind of partisan coloration. You have to be able to cast an independent ballot. And so starting in 1888 in Massachusetts, they introduce, the Massachusetts legislature introduces the Australian ballot. The Australian ballot, it has all of the parties listed, all of the offices listed. There is no indication, it goes out to every voter, so there is no indication which partisan choice you are going to make before you cast your ballot and put your ballot in the box. Here's the irony. When you're casting an Australian ballot, you have to know how to read. It's a very complicated device. It's a very complicated document to look over and figure out which office, which party. And so what it effectively does is to disenfranchise illiterate voters. So in Massachusetts, which is dominated by, in the late 19th century, by a literate professional class, it really deprives immigrants, particularly immigrants who don't speak English, from the opportunity to vote. In New York, the governor of New York, David Hall, resists the idea of allowing the Australian ballot to be introduced because he knows it's probably going to cost him re-election. And it is, interestingly enough, when you think about all the reforms that the late 19th century progressives introduced to clean up voting and to prevent voting fraud, voter registration, residency requirements, and the Australian ballot, all of these actually hold down turnout. So if you look at turnout in the, say, 1870s, 1880s, it's still 70 to sometimes 75% of men could vote. By the time you get to about 1900, 1910, the vote has gone down in many places to below 50% because there are so many restrictions now. And which side do those restrictions inhibit most? Usually the least educated, those people who are least advantaged. So in an age where inequality is very prevalent, the people at the bottom are being deprived of their vote.
1: I can tell you, as a correspondent who covered a number of elections in India, the world's largest democracy, where you do have still a illiteracy issue, that each party has a different symbol on the ballot. So if you're voting for parties, it doesn't really help you, I guess, with candidates, but that's been one way they get around that problem.
2: Professor Andrew Robertson, historian at the CUNY Graduate Center and Lehman College, and co-editor of the Oxford Handbook of Revolutionary Elections in the Americas.
1: And that takes us to the legal question. If buying an individual vote is prohibited, what happens when a candidate publicly promises something of material value to an entire electorate?
2: Coming up, the law of vote buying and what it tells us about campaign promises in 2026. That's next.
3: This is America at 250, due diligence.

0: We've traced the history of American elections from public voting and campaign hospitality to the private ballot. Now we're turning to the legal boundaries that developed along the way.
1: Joining us now is Professor Rick Hassan, the Gary T. Schwartz Distinguished Professor of Law at UCLA and Director of its Safeguarding Democracy Project. He's an expert on election law, voting rights, and campaign finance. His most recent book is A Real Right to Vote, How a Constitutional Amendment Can Safeguard American Democracy.
0: Professor, welcome to America at 250. Professor Hassan, we've spent the first part of the story looking at how Americans gradually move from treating voters and public voting to the secret ballot and laws against buying votes. So today, legally speaking, what actually constitutes vote buying?

0: Well, the first thing to note is that we have a federal system, and so there are different rules in every state. There are federal rules that apply to federal elections, and then there are state rules. So I'll focus on the federal rules. So you cannot give a voter an inducement in a federal election even to turn them out to vote. So you can't say, you know, give a free hamburger at McDonald's for voting. Even though we see it happen all the time, that is technically against the law. So you cannot give anything of value for voting. But there's an exception to this for helping to facilitate voting, like free transportation to the polls. That's okay. We've seen some states go even further, maybe most notoriously in modern times. Georgia tightened up its rules so that people who are waiting online to vote not only can't get pizza, which was something that a group was doing and sending pizza to the lines, you can't even give water to someone standing in line under Georgia's law unless it's an election official that's providing that water access.
1: Even if it's 110 degrees outside.
0: That's right. And it's perhaps was done not to stop vote buying, but to discourage voting, which would be an unfortunate thing.
2: A modern example of something that popped in my head as you were explaining that, when Lisa Murkowski ran, I don't think it was this past time, maybe it was the time before, as an independent, I remember a story where she had her folks and her people passing out wristbands so that they knew how to spell her name. How did she get away with that in Alaska in terms of vote buying? Because I distinctly remember a story like that when she ran as an independent.
0: Yeah, I don't think that would be a vote buying because that is not an inducement. No one would think, I'm going to vote so I could get a Murkowski wristband. Yeah. A real junkie. And, you know, campaigns provide literature all the time. You know, here's a flyer. Here are the candidates to vote for. That's not an inducement to vote. It's just information that voters might want. And Murkowski, because she ran as a writing candidate and had a weird spelled last name, at least for some voters, she had every incentive to get that information to voters.
1: When I started out in my journalism career in Las Vegas, Nevada, in the late 1970s, one of the first trials I covered was of a fellow named James Ray Houston. He was the independent on the ballot for governor against the incumbent Mike O'Callaghan, a Democrat, and the Republican challenger, and he almost beat the Republican, and probably would have if there had not been a last-minute newspaper expose about the fact that he was essentially a fraudster, a scammer. He had promised voters, besides promising them that he was going to put Nevada on the gold and silver standard, that he was going to give all the voters stock in his mineral company. And even after it was exposed as a scam, as I said, still 15% of the voters went out and cast their ballot for him. So I guess the lesson here is making these promises can really make a difference in an election. Maybe you might not win, but do we have evidence in American history of, you know, sort of candidates in the gray zone being able to win elections with promises that are probably illegal under current law?
0: Well, so the first thing I should say is that even though a promise of something would be a thing of value that could violate a vote buying law, there is a First Amendment limitation on prosecuting or otherwise penalizing a candidate for making public promises of benefits to voters. This came up recently with Donald Trump at the Republican midterm convention, that if you elect Republicans to control the House and the Senate, every American over the age of 18 is going to get $5,000. And I fielded a lot of questions from reporters.
1: Sure you did, yeah.
0: You know, that certainly does seem like a thing of value. So I don't think there's a question that could be a benefit. And yet, I think if there were any attempted prosecution by some state, since I don't expect Trump's own Justice Department to go after Trump, and certainly no one can go after Trump because of various immunities that the Supreme Court has bestowed on the president, But it, you know, if they did, I think there would be a strong First Amendment defense. There's a 1982 case called Brown versus Hartledge, where a Kentucky candidate was running for office and he pledged to give back his or not take a salary in the event that he was elected. He was elected, and then a Kentucky board said he was disqualified because he engaged in vote buying. And the Supreme Court said you can't disqualify someone for vote buying if it's based on a publicly made promise to all voters to do something. So I see Trump's promise of $5,000 not very much different than Bernie Sanders promising Medicare for all or candidate promising to cut taxes. So while these may be things of value and violate the statutes that are on the books, both federal and state laws, the First Amendment as a part of the Constitution would trump any prosecution or any kind of penalty for making those statements.
1: But Trump is not on the ballot in the 2026 midterm election. So isn't that even a better defense?
0: Well, so if I say I'm going to give $1 million to you to vote in the election and I'm not a candidate, then that could be a bribe, right? So it's
1: but that's context. What happened, wasn't it? Elon Musk in, I'm trying to remember all the details,
0: yes.
1: In Wisconsin, where there was sort of going to be a lottery for a big cash prize.
0: So Elon Musk did this both in the 2024 elections in Pennsylvania and Wisconsin, and then in the 2025 state Supreme Court race. I took the position at the time, and still do, that he was violating the federal and also the Wisconsin state prohibitions on vote buying. What happened is right after the lottery was announced, and people like me came out and said, that's illegal, they changed it to say it's not really a lottery. These people are not being chosen at random. They're being paid to be spokespeople for the America PAC that he was funding. And so recently, when the Wisconsin Elections Board, bipartisan board, referred Musk for prosecution for his comments, a prosecutor said, I'm going to decline to press charges because I think it was made in this context where he pulled back as soon as he realized what he was doing was illegal and he didn't think he'd get a jury to convict him. But I think if you just have a straight out lottery, you give, let's make it easy. Give everybody a scratcher who shows up with a voting receipt, you know, showing that they voted. I think that's illegal and that could be prosecuted. The difference with Trump is that he's a politician and he's making a kind of promise of what he's going to do as a politician. It would be different if Trump went up to a discrete set of voters and said, here's $5,000 if you vote in the next election. So the public nature of this and the fact that it goes to everyone gives politicians more of a First Amendment defense than I think the average person, or even Elon Musk, who's not the average person, but who's a private person.
2: What about conversations between candidates and potential donors where donors try and get candidates to support certain legislation here and there? What about that type of vote buying, honestly, coming from the other way?
0: Well, now you're getting into a great debate among election law scholars that's gone on for a couple of generations over.
2: Yes.
0: And here I think it's less vote buying as bribery. So let's say that one candidate says to two candidates in a primary, one candidate says to the other, if you drop out of the primary, I'll appoint you to be part of my administration if I win. That looks like a quid pro quo. You're making an agreement. Looks like something of value. You get a job in my administration. And so how do we treat that? And I think there's a difference of opinion. I think the better view is that when it's an exchange purely of political benefits as opposed to pecuniary, a dollar benefit, that should be treated as kind of the normal log rolling horse trading that happens in politics. It would be different if the one candidate says to the other, if you drop out of the race, I'll give you $100,000. There you'd be exchanging a political benefit for a private benefit. And I think everybody agrees that that could constitute bribery in violation of federal or state law.
1: This probably couldn't be construed as bribery, but I'm looking at a copy of an advertisement from the New York Times, October 30th, 1928. The headline is, A Chicken for Every Pot. And at the bottom it says, Wages, Dividends, Progress, and Prosperity say, Vote for Hoover. Although I'm told by historians, Herbert Hoover never actually uttered the words "a chicken in every pot," but this does seem to go back quite a ways, does it not?
0: Well, let's go back a little further to George Washington, who bribed voters with whiskey. And in fact, when he lost his first election, he learned a lesson that he needed to buy more whiskey. And the amount that he bought, they drank, they knew how to drink back then. It was kind of like, you know, a bottle a person. It was a pretty significant amount of alcohol. So just because something's illegal doesn't mean we haven't seen it in American politics. You know, it's illegal to stuff the ballot box, and yet, you know, we can go back to LBJ's 1948 U.S. Senate primary race, famously written about by Robert Caro and others, where, you know, the race came down to the last ballots that came in from Alice, Texas, 200 voters voting in alphabetical order, all in the same handwriting. So just because something's illegal doesn't mean it hasn't happened. I think today our elections are much cleaner. I think today you couldn't get away with giving people a quart of whiskey to vote or, you know, anything, you know, trying to rig an election in that way with election officials. I think that would easily be caught. But I think ultimately, when we're dealing with campaign promises, which is from a chicken in every pot to Medicare for all to $5,000 if Republicans win, these are all things that are kind of normal political promises that are protected by the First Amendment.
2: Looking at Brown versus Hartledge, again, as you mentioned, since then we have seen numerous candidates, the current president, each of the last, I think, three governors in the state of Illinois have taken this same promise that Brown took in 1979. How important was that Supreme Court case when looking at it now in the modern political lens that we have today?
0: Well, compared to some other election cases like Buckley versus Vallejo or Shelby County versus Holder, Buckley being an important campaign finance case from 1976, Shelby yes. County versus Holder, a 2013 Supreme Court case involving the Constitution of the Voting Rights Act, I think most people who have heard of Shelby County or Buckley have not heard of Brown versus Hartledge, or at least they hadn't until this latest Trump controversy popped up on this. But I do think that it's important, and one of the reasons I think it's important is that one of the ways that U.S. attorneys like to make a name for themselves is to prosecute local politicians. And, you know, Trump talks, I think, sometimes incorrectly, but sometimes correctly, about the weaponization or lawfare, the weaponization of politics. And I think we need to give breathing room for candidates to be able to make campaign promises and to be able to speak to voters. And so long as it's not some kind of private dealing or something being offered to just a slice of voters in a secret way, I think we don't want to give prosecutors the ability to easily go after political enemies for something that looks like normal politics. So that's really the line here. I think, you know, it was Justice Brennan, one of the more liberal justices on the Supreme Court, who wrote that Brown versus Hartledge opinion. And I think he foresaw that punishing someone for general, I mean, how bad is it to promise not to take a salary? If you're wealthy enough, not take a salary? I mean, maybe that's a salutary thing. It certainly doesn't look like giving someone a quart of whiskey or, you know, the other kinds of corrupt behavior that we've seen from politicians from time to time.
2: As a former political consultant, someone who has worked with candidates on every level from local up to presidential, one of the biggest conversations that we have as political consultants in this time of year, especially when you're the challenger, is the conversation around mailers coming out from the elected office just before election season, making promises and talking about what they're accomplishing right up to election time. Is that a conversation maybe that just me and my former campaign folks talk about and it's kind of bothersome to us, or is it something that gets talked about on an academic level too?
0: So the franking privilege, which allows the sending of free mail by incumbents, is one of the many advantages of incumbency, in addition to better name recognition. You know, sometimes people go to vote, they know who they want to vote for the top of the ticket, but when they get lower down on the ballot, They might just rely on name recognition. Oh, I know this person's name, and that's because it's an incumbent. There are lots of that's also another reason why you see political dynasties. Oh, I voted for Bush before. I voted for Bashir before. I know what that's like, you know. So I think there are – the franking privilege is something that I think is easily misused by politicians, not just to inform their constituents, but to try to campaign on the taxpayer's dime by touting the person's accomplishments. So, you know, again, if I were making a top 10 list of the things that bother me about how our elections are run, that probably wouldn't be on the top 10, but it's still something that is troublesome. It's a reason why we might support public financing of elections, or at least some kind of subsidy, so that challengers can get the word out about how they're different and what they might do if they were elected instead of the incumbent.
1: Looking ahead to the next presidential election in the United States, and with all the changes occurring in technology, AI, of course, the big one, artificial intelligence, everybody's thinking about, what concerns you most in this arena, looking ahead to 2028?
0: Well, right now, I actually want to make sure that we get through 2026. And my biggest concern is something I never thought would be even on my list, which is the threat of federal interference in elections. Typically, it's been the federal government that supported state and local election administrators when they try to run their elections, because we do have this very decentralized system. But Donald Trump has and his administration have made a number of attacks on how the elections are run. They've tried to change how mail-in balloting runs. They've tried to change how people register to vote. They try to intimidate election officials if they don't crack down the way that the administration wants on supposed election fraud. My biggest concern if we have a close election is that Trump Justice Department might try to seize ballots or other election materials. In fact, at UCLA Safeguarding Democracy Project, we recently put out a white paper for judges on what to do if a judge gets a search warrant asking for these materials in a live election, something that has not happened in modern U.S. history. So I feel like you asked me about 2028. My answer is let's get through 2026. The biggest factor here is the margin of victory. So if it's a blowout for Democrats, the way some polls say it will be, then I don't think there's much that federal interference can do that's going to make an appreciable change. But if we're down to the five non-called congressional races in California, and you know we're waiting for those ballots to be counted, or to come back to Alaska, where we're talking about Murkowski before, but there's potentially a close Alaska Senate race if the Senate comes down to Alaska trying to tally its ballots, especially because they use ranked choice voting, takes a little bit longer. I think that would be a very dangerous period for us. So I've got my head down, hoping we can muddle our way through this election, and then maybe we can look forward to what things are going to look like in 2028.
1: There are some who might say that using the phrase federal interference is biased, because they would argue the federal government does have the right to intervene if there is evidence of fraud. What's your response to that?
0: Well, the Constitution in Article 1, Section 4 gives states the primary authority to run elections subject to congressional override by statute. So Congress has passed laws like the National Voter Registration Act or the Voting Rights Act that impact how congressional races are run. But there's no other federal role that the executive branch has. The executive branch does have the power to faithfully execute the laws. And it is true that some of what Trump is claiming to do is to, you know, faithfully execute the laws against non-citizen voting. Right. And yet, you know, he hasn't created any kind of record that would indicate that, for example, his attempted crackdown on mail-in voting would do anything to stop non-citizen voting. And in fact, it seems like it's a pretext to just make voting harder for people and to force people to vote in person. You know, if Trump would have actually won in his suit, a few weeks ago over mail-in balloting, it would have essentially shut down mail-in balloting in the whole country, and it would have hurt core Republican constituencies, rural voters, elderly voters, military voters. These are voters who often vote for Republicans who have no real alternative method other than voting by mail. And so I think it was, as the lower courts found, it was an excess of presidential authority. And in fact, the Supreme Court, when it did not let those mail-in ballot rules go into effect, their order was only three sentences long. But one of those sentences said that the Trump administration was likely to lose on the merits, that the Postal Service doesn't have the power to stop mail-in ballots that don't comply with Trump's proposed rules. So there is a federal role. It's primarily through Congress. The idea that the federal government used to do things like help with cybersecurity for state and local election officials.
1: Yes.
0: But now you have the Department of Justice sending threatening letters to local election administrators. To me, I think it's fair to call that election interference. And it's really not the role of federal government to make threats that are based on no evidence of any kind of crime, but just an attempt to try to shape how state and local administrators run their elections.
2: Rick Hassan of UCLA Law. We started that conversation with the question of what constitutes buying a vote and ended with a much broader discussion about the rules and institutions governing elections.
3: And on that original question, there's an important legal distinction. A private payment offered in return for someone's vote is very different from a public campaign promise.
2: As Professor Hassan explained, the Supreme Court confronted that distinction in 1982 in Brown versus Hartledge. The justices considered a candidate who publicly promised to reduce the salaries of county commissioners if elected.
3: The court held that the promise was protected political speech. Even when a proposed policy offers voters a financial benefit, it is not automatically the same thing as paying them privately for their votes.
2: Which brings us back to a chicken in every pot and a $5,000 dividend. Different eras, very different proposals, but a question that's been with American politics for a long time.
3: What can candidates offer the public? What can they promise to deliver once in office? And where should the law draw the line?
2: And beyond what the law permits, voters have another question to consider for themselves. Whether they believe the promise and what they think it would mean for the country. I'm Bill Bernadone.
3: And I'm Steve Herman.
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0: soy Luis Gerardo Loyola, de Valle de Chalco, Solidaridad, México. 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
1: 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And today's word is, to hate sin is wisdom. Let's look at 1 John chapter 2, verses 9 through 17. The Word of God says, anyone who claims to be in the light but hates a brother or sister is still in the darkness. Anyone who loves their brother and sister lives in the light, and there is nothing in them to make them stumble. But anyone who hates a brother or sister is in the darkness and walks around in the darkness. They do not know where they're going because the darkness has blinded them. I am writing to you, dear children, because your sins have been forgiven on account of His name. I am writing to you, fathers, because you know Him who is from the beginning. I am writing to you, young men, because you have overcome the evil one. And I write to you, dear children, because you know the Father. Do not love the world or anything in the world. If anyone loves the world, love for the Father is not in them. Look at verse 16. For all that is in this world is the lust of the flesh, the lust of the eyes, and the pride of life. It does not come from the Father, but from the world. For the world and its desires pass away, but whoever does the will of God lives forever. Dear ones, please understand and know that all evil in our hearts is of the world. It's of Satan and not of God in His love. Proverbs 8, verses 13 through 25 reads, to fear the Lord is to hate evil. I hate pride and arrogance, evil behavior, and perverse speech. Dear ones, it is easy to hate people who don't live as we. It is not our responsibility to judge people because of their behavior, but instead to judge the sin in their lives. For we must never hate the liar, but hate lying. Never hate the thief, but hate stealing. Never hate the homosexuals or lesbians, but hate those spirits. Never hate the adulterer, but hate adultery. Never hate the addict, but hate addictions. Never hate the slothful, but hate the spirit of sloth. Never hate the greedy, but hate greed, and never hate the prideful, but hate pride. Never hate those of dissension, but hate dissension, arguing, wrath, and rage. Yes, never hate the witch and the warlock, but hate witchcraft. Now, our lives are to be hidden in Christ Jesus. It is truth that the powers that be in the earth are under the command of the Antichrist. And his job is to kill, to steal, and to destroy. But regardless of his tactics, we must know beyond any doubt that in Christ